0: also on the program.
1: It would strip FIFA of a huge amount of income. It would make their tournaments pretty much worthless.
0: High-stakes match between two of soccer's biggest governing bodies. UEFA says its European teams have agreed to boycott future competitions if FIFA follows through with its plan to partially privatize tournaments. Could this mean a red card for FIFA's president? A lot can happen in 72 hours. Air travelers booked with WestJet are anxiously hoping that works in their favor. If not, a labor dispute between Canada's second biggest airline and its cabin crews could ground hundreds of flights daily during peak summer travel season. Business reporter Nisha Patel has more on the labor negotiations and how air passengers are handling the news.
2: Some members were effectively making less than federal minimum wage.
3: Cameron Jones says pay is still a sticking point as flight attendants negotiate a new contract with WestJet. Now his union has declared 4,400 workers could strike on Sunday.
2: Our bargaining committee is working around the clock to try and get a deal.
3: After QP issued a 72-hour strike notice, WestJet responded with its own 72-hour notice to lock the flight attendants out. In a statement, the airline said it is still actively negotiating with the union. Ground pay is another key issue. Flight attendants want to be compensated for the hours they work before a plane takes off.
4: So it's really important that these two sides are left to bargain and reach an agreement on their own.
3: Julia Smith, an associate professor of labor studies, says it's similar to the labor dispute last summer when Air Canada flight attendants walked off the job, grounding hundreds of flights.
4: That's the big thing that's looming over these negotiations, of course, is that we've seen the government intervene recently. What that does is essentially alleviates the pressure for an employer to reach an agreement.
3: The Office of Jobs Minister Patty Hajdu said in a statement that the strongest deals happen at the table. A federal mediator was appointed earlier this month to help the process along. But if WestJet and the union don't reach a deal, flight cancellations could disrupt the summer plans of hundreds of thousands of travelers.
5: Yeah, I don't obviously feel good about it.
3: Armin Atte isn't taking any chances. He shelled out extra cash for a flight on a different airline so he wouldn't miss work. WestJet is allowing customers flying between July 30th and August 4th to change or cancel flights.
5: I thought I would get a refund in cash, not travel credit. But at the end of the day, it was better than losing it all.
3: Travel expert TJ Dunn says passengers should read up on their rights.
6: If you wait for WestJet to cancel your flight, the carrier is still responsible to get you to your final destination.
3: Ken Wallen supports the flight attendants, but says it's bad timing.
7: So like 8-9 months of planning and a lifetime, waiting for a lifetime for a trip out the window.
3: He and his wife are supposed to fly to Ireland this weekend to celebrate their 29th wedding anniversary, a trip they'd previously scrapped due to the pandemic.
7: I mean, we saved for 5 years of this. We're just holding out that it's all going to turn out in the end.
3: A strike is still not a sure thing, though some flights could be canceled starting Friday. Nisha Patel, CBC News, Toronto.
0: While the federal government won't step in just yet on that WestJet dispute, the Prime Minister and International Trade Minister were out today dealing with the ongoing impacts of a different dispute, the large and looming U.S. tariff deadline. As Rafi Bujikanian reports, Ottawa is focused on finding more new trade partners.
8: It's a pleasure to be here.
9: Prime Minister Mark Carney touring the port of Vancouver, this country's gateway for exports to Asia, a market his government is keen on growing.
8: The federal government is looking to invest about $10 billion, more than $10 billion, to help expand the port.
9: Ottawa had twin announcements today aimed at diversification. Minister for AI Evan Solomon launching a fund to help Ontario companies explore opportunities in Europe, and International Trade Minister Maninder Sidhu with a new strategic exports office.
10: Our businesses came to us with a clear message. They are ready to compete anywhere in the world.
9: But with 20 days left until the 50% tariffs threatened by U.S. President Donald Trump kick in on Canadian goods covered by CUSMA, questions are looming over the federal government's talks with the White House. U.S.-Canada Trade Relations Minister Dominic LeBlanc was in Washington this week, where he met with U.S. Trade Representative Jameson Greer.
11: We've now seen the federal government's negotiating team in full force.
9: Ontario's representative to Washington, David Patterson, says that's a good sign.
11: We need to focus in on what's on the table.
9: More than a year after Carney won a federal election largely on his promises of dealing with Trump, though, his political opposition is sharpening its attacks with no agreement reached.
12: C'est catastrophique.
9: Caroline Dubé is the Bloc Québécois candidate in a by-election set for the end of next month in the rural Quebec riding of Chicoutimi-le-Fjord, today attacking the federal government for getting rid of a levy it was planning to force on U.S. streaming giants such as Netflix and Disney Plus that would be used to fund Canadian content.
12: Ça n'a jamais vraiment fonctionné face à Donald Trump.
9: Concessions with Donald Trump don't work, Dubé says, but some say it's difficult to figure out what could work.
13: Ultimately, you're negotiating with someone that doesn't have the same kind of respect for the rule as we would normally have with our trading partners.
9: William Pellerin is an international trade lawyer. He says Carney's got his work cut out for him when it comes to choosing the right strategy. The prime minister this week said he sees no value in cutting off energy exports to the U.S. as a retaliatory tactic. For Pellerin, no surprise there.
13: This idea of the vicious cycle of retaliation, ever greater hits by the United States, is not one that we want to be in.
9: As the clock counts down, there is a growing sense of urgency, and Pellerin warns even the threat of these latest tariffs is already devastating for Canadian businesses, let alone if they come to pass on August 19th. Rafi Bujikanyan, CBC News, Ottawa.
0: Coming right up, soccer standoff. All European teams could pull out of FIFA competitions if the international governing body proceeds with its private equity plan. Plus, burning questions. The calls for a public inquiry into Ontario's wildfire response as some evacuees return home. And later, we'll have this story.
14: I'm Karen Pauls in a cornfield in southwestern Manitoba. Farmers around here say they're being hit by a triple whammy: Mother Nature, supply chain disruptions, and potential new U.S. tariffs.
15: This is looking to be one of, if not the most expensive crops produced in Canada.
14: I'll have that story later on Your World Tonight.
0: UEFA, the federation that governs European soccer, has voted to boycott FIFA World Cups and other competitions. That is, if FIFA goes ahead with its plan to sell stakes in its competitions to private investors. UEFA has 55 members, including the current World Cup champion, Spain. As Deanna Sumanak-Johnson reports, it's a major challenge to FIFA's controversial president.
16: We had no choice other than to issue a threat commensurate with this dreadful, catastrophic proposal.
17: Strong words from UEFA's Vice President Laura McAllister explaining today's big move by the governing body of European soccer. UEFA's 55 members, including top national teams like England, Spain and France, voted unanimously to boycott all World Cup events if FIFA President Gianni Infantino proceeds with his plan to offer up parts of FIFA to private investors. As McAllister sees it,
16: a World Cup without Europe isn't a World Cup at all.
17: Graham Scott agrees. The former Premier League referee is now correspondent for The Athletic.
1: So TV viewers in European countries will pay to watch football on television in a way that they amounts of money that aren't quite the same elsewhere. So it would strip FIFA of a huge amount of income. It would make their tournaments pretty much worthless, devalue them completely.
17: Earlier this week, FIFA President Gianni Infantino offered members $40 million US if they backed his plan to sell stakes in its major competitions. Infantino says this plan could raise billions of dollars for development of the game globally, including in developing nations where soccer is not well funded. But John Doyle, author of the book World is a Ball, The Joy, Madness and Meaning of Soccer, doesn't buy it.
18: I say blather and nonsense. The World Cup is the biggest sporting event in the world already.
17: Doyle says European soccer associations are right to not want to be part of this and to question how privatization would impact the viewing experience of diehard European fans. More hydration breaks to wedge in more commercials. But he says UEFA's motivation is not entirely pure either.
18: UEFA has its own plans for soccer domination. After the World Cup, The biggest draw in world soccer is the UEFA Men's Champions League tournament. UEFA does not want its pie being taken over and sliced up to please FIFA.
17: At either rate, it looks like Infantino's plan will not fly.

0: attack by Tehran on Tuesday. Meanwhile, the conflict appears to be expanding as mediators struggle to get peace talks back on track. Tom Perry has more from Washington.
1: Video released by U.S. Central Command shows what the military calls a heavy wave of strikes against Iran. The U.S. says it struck targets controlled by Iran's Revolutionary Guard, including command centers, missile and drone facilities, coastal surveillance, and defense sites. Iran says the strikes hit a residential building, killing three members of the same family, including a child. Footage from Iranian state TV shows rescuers digging through the rubble of a collapsed structure on an island off Iran's southern coast in the Strait of Hormuz. The U.S. says these latest attacks are in retaliation for Iran firing ballistic missiles at a U.S. base in Jordan, where three U.S. service members were killed earlier this month. U.S. President Donald Trump made clear yesterday there would be a response.
2: So we had five rockets shot going 8,500 miles an hour, and all five rockets were knocked down to the ground, but they nevertheless took a shot, so it's our turn.
1: Right now, there's no deal in sight to end the war, and there are fears of the violence expanding. Egypt says a drone attack set two vessels on fire at a Mediterranean port that's a shipping hub for liquefied natural gas. While in Iraq, members of an Iranian-backed militia vowed revenge after joint strikes by the U.S. and Saudi Arabia this week killed at least 20 of its members. This aggression will not go unpunished, says Hussein al-Massawi, a spokesman for the group. This was not only an attack on us, it was an attack on all of Iraq. At the United Nations in New York, Farhan Haq, deputy spokesperson for the U.N. Secretary General, this week warned of further escalation.
3: Well, the Secretary General has been worried for some time that if the parties do not return to negotiations, you could have a widening of the conflict. And that seems to be what has been happening in recent hours.
1: The UN and others are calling for a diplomatic solution to this war, now in its fifth month. But Iran's foreign minister today posted a message on social media vowing his country would never accept what he calls a U.S.-style ceasefire. Tom Perry, CBC News, Washington.
0: U.S. President Donald Trump says the Board of Peace, set up to oversee the ceasefire in the Middle East, has an agreement for disarmament of all armed groups in Gaza. Trump hailed the announcement as a step toward Gaza getting a new Palestinian government. In a post to social media, Trump said when the disarmament is completed, Israeli forces will withdraw. Trump thanked Egypt, Qatar, and Turkey for mediating. It's not clear who agreed to the terms. Hamas and other armed groups in Gaza are not part of the Board of Peace. Hundreds of migrants run through the streets of Ceuta, a Spanish enclave in North Africa. Spain is sending the military into the area after crowds of mostly young men rushed across the border from Morocco. It is the largest border surge in years. Most swam around a breakwater, while some scaled a border fence. Several said they were there to try to get jobs.
4: Very happy to be here. It's been a very tough experience to go from the ocean. It was very tough. The police officers tried to stop us, but our will and our determination, we could came here.
0: It's not clear how many people crossed, but local media estimate several thousand. Officials say at least nine people have died in the attempt. Leaders of Rahma Islamic Center in Winnipeg are condemning what they are calling a disturbing attack. They say shots were fired at their mosque Wednesday evening while people were gathered inside. No one was injured. Multiple windows were shattered with damages estimated at more than $3,000. The center's imam, Faisal Adam, is appealing to elected officials to do more to ensure Muslims in his city and across Canada feel safe.
5: Don't wait until another death, like Quebec City or London, Ontario. What happened here last night does not become normal in our community.
0: Tonight, Prime Minister Mark Carney posted on X, "This violent act of Islamophobia is appalling and has no place in Canada." Winnipeg police are investigating the incident as a suspected hate-motivated attack. They say they will be increasing patrols

0: around the Rahma Islamic Center and other mosques in the city. Ontario's Forest Fire Services say there are three more blazes in the province's northwest, bringing the total to 122 active wildfires. As Philip Lee Shannock reports, First Nations chiefs say the province is falling short in its efforts to protect their communities, and they're demanding a public inquiry.
1: At this point, the government should be crunching numbers.
2: Chief Merle Loon of the Mishki Gogamang First Nation says as members of his community are returning home, they deserve answers. He says not enough resources went to preparing for this wildfire season.
1: We are now living the consequences of government policy changes, cutbacks.
2: Minister of Natural Resources Mike Harris says more than 80 wildfires have been extinguished in Ontario in the past 2 weeks. And he says the province's emergency preparations did work.
3: The systems are currently working. We have no loss of life. We've been able to evacuate people that have needed to be evacuated. So I do understand that obviously there's quite a bit of frustration.
2: At least 12 Ontario First Nations had to be evacuated due to the wildfires. More than 2,000 people remain under evacuation orders. Many are calling for an independent public inquiry into the province's response. Harris says priorities are elsewhere.
3: We are doing everything that we can to make sure that we are keeping people and property safe. We're very focused on that right now. Once we get through the fire season, just like we do after every fire season, we go through what's happened well, what hasn't worked the best with our teams, and we look to change those things for the following season.
4: I'm not going to lay blame.
2: Pauline Drake is chief of the Whitewater Lake First Nation. She says people in the fly-in community lost everything.
4: There was no warning, really. They just told us that day, get everybody out, but thank God that we already had a pre-planned flight.
2: Drake says communities would like answers so they can prepare for what's to come as climate change increases the risk of wildfires.
4: But this is the worst, and it's going to continue to get worse.
2: Toronto lawyer Will McDowell did work with the Truth and Reconciliation Commission inquiry. He says while public inquiries can call witnesses and compel testimony, they're not always the best way to get answers.
5: I would do that in a very focused way without having all of the theater that usually goes along with a full-blown public inquiry.
2: The province has promised a review of their wildfire response but wouldn't commit to making it public. First Nations say it's not just their communities that deserve answers. All municipalities impacted by this season's wildfires would benefit from a full public inquiry. Philip Lee Shannock, CBC News, Toronto.
0: In BC's southern interior, hundreds of families are out of their homes as the Parrot Lake wildfire now covers more than 73,000 hectares. It's part of the Big Bar complex of fires near Clinton. Officials are starting controlled fires to help contain what is now the largest wildfire in the province. In France, some wildfire relief. Thousands of evacuees are now allowed to return home. But for many, that means facing the reality of what's left behind. Near Bordeaux, in a small village, residents are asking whether more could have been done to protect their community. Nala Ayad spoke with people there looking for answers as they confront the devastation.
6: Among the charred hulks of once homes, the blackened tree trunks and the fields covered with ash, there is still a hint of the quiet life that was possible here. Many residents in Le Porche called this avenue home. Now, it's the occasionally still smoldering remains of a way of life.
7: Qui ont essayé de lutter contre les flammes, mais c'est l'avenue la plus dévastée par les feux.
6: Our guide is 18-year-old Le Porche resident Timothée Collin.
7: Bouleversé, principalement, mais attristé aussi, hein.
6: He's upset and saddened by the sights. We can't go back anymore. And at the same time, it's a bit our fault, human beings, he says. On the night the flames came to Le Porche's doorstep, many people held out for hours and then were given minutes to leave.
8: On a reçu aucune alerte, aucun SMS, aucune sirène.
6: A wrenching moment for Timothée's mother, Stephanie. Her home survived, but she says the village itself was sacrificed. The firemen were asked to leave Le Porche to go and save Cap Ferret, she says. They told them to go and save the nice houses there and not our little houses. And we don't understand that. at the busy Salle des Fêtes, a hall meant for celebration, is now a command center for the recovery effort. Volunteers from near and far come to help. One of them is resident Henri Camin, who's organizing security. He too battled the flames alone at home, the memory instantly bringing tears.
9: Je me suis battu. Le feu est très, très violent.
6: The fire was very, very violent. I experienced it, he said. I contained it. But when it arrives, it's a fireball, it's a wave, it's a bomb. We were helpless. And so it is too early for the residents to return, says the mayor. Martial Zaninetti has been at this for 8 days.
8: Some people we've heard from have said that they don't feel enough was done to protect their village. What do you think?
6: It's complicated, the feeling when your house has burned down, he says. At some point, the firefighters had to leave to respond to another incident. But I hear them, he says, and I understand their pain. Pain that will endure, because it now shares an address with home. Nahla Ayed, CBC News, Le Bourget, France.
0: 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I'm Kimberly Gale. You can hear Your World Tonight on the CBC News app or wherever you get your podcasts. It's a triple whammy. Mother Nature, supply chain disruptions, and new U.S. tariffs, combining to create what some farmers in Western Canada say will be the most expensive crop in years. Karen Pauls explains.
10: So the corn is a lot shorter here. This is underwater for a lot of June.
11: Jake Eyre's crops are starting to catch up after record rain, flooding, and hail.
10: We're at 208% of annual precipitation, so quite a wet year here.
11: Eyre is also watching supply chain disruptions in the Middle East and trade negotiations in Washington, all of it hitting his bottom line.
10: Fertilizer prices, fuel, and then the ongoing trade scenario, this is looking to be one of, if not the most expensive crops produced in Canada.
11: The latest concern? Diquat, a herbicide farmers use to control weeds and dry crops, especially important in a wet season. Kevin Adair is with Farmers Business Network Canada.
12: So we're in the Brandon warehouse and we've got our 1,000 liter totes of Diquat 240 formulation. You can see there's only two left here in Brandon.
11: The shortage begins thousands of kilometers away. Chinese manufacturers use bromide from Jordan and Israel to produce Diquat. Much of that supply moves through the Strait of Hormuz, but disruptions there have slowed shipments, creating shortages now reaching Canadian farms.
12: It would be impossible to get more this season, even if they could manufacture it.
11: And if that's all not enough, some of the seeds farmers like Eyre sell to the U.S., the target of potential new 50% tariffs, August 19th.
10: But it's just another, blow in a year that's already been stressful enough.
11: According to Seeds Canada, which represents everyone from growers to retailers, Canada exported nearly $500 million of agricultural seed to the U.S. last year. We imported about $530 million from the U.S. Canada's main seed exports to the U.S. are forage and grass seed, corn, canola, soy, and rye. The group says 50% tariffs would be devastating for the seed industry and would threaten both countries' abilities to produce food, feed, and fiber.
13: Up until now, there have been exceptions for all the CUSMA compliant stuff, but there are a couple of ag products in there that have been targeted for...
11: Tristan Skolrud teaches agricultural and resource economics at the University of Saskatchewan.
13: I think farmers across Western Canada, depending on a couple of things, are going to be feeling the pinch.
11: Geopolitical tensions and trade disputes are making their way around the world to Canadian fields. The ripple effects impacting grocery store shelves and what's on our dinner plates. Karen Pauls, CBC News, near Minto, Manitoba.
0: And finally.
14: Okay.
0: South Korean professional golfer Siwoo Kim sinking a 22-foot birdie at the Rocket Classic in Detroit earlier today. An impressive shot, but the athlete was less successful at getting to his destination earlier this week when an invitation to dinner from fellow golfer Michael Kim accidentally landed him in Canada.
14: He shows me like restaurant like name, like it's called Devok. So I just put it in the Google Maps. It's close to my hotel, like 1.5 miles.
0: And so he's off in his tournament courtesy car following the GPS, but he starts to get the feeling something is off.
14: There's like toll gate, like $9 I have to pay, go through. Why is it so expensive? And then as soon as I get into the tunnel, oh, this is Canada.
0: It turns out there's a nearly identically named Korean barbecue restaurant in Windsor. At this point, he waits in line for 45 minutes, no passport in hand. He then nervously explains to an officer that it's an accident and that he's there for a tournament on the other side of the border.
14: He thought I was like weird guy, so he just, the guys coming at me like searching my cars, and somehow I got get out of it.
0: A few officers later, he's on his way back to the Detroit side, but not before one more question from the Canadian guard.
14: He told me, like, are you gonna win this Sunday? And I said, if you let me through, I can.
0: The golfers eventually had that Korean barbecue at the correct restaurant just 90 minutes later than planned. Thanks for being with us. This has been Your World Tonight for Thursday, July 30th. I'm Kimberly Gale. Good night.

0: We'll have a look at your evening forecast. I'm Jared Monkman. Cloudy and Fortchip in the Park in Fort Smith. A chance of showers overnight. Your low is 12. Cloudy in Clutes Okay. A chance of showers overnight as well. Your low is 15. A few clouds in Fort Resolution. Your low is 10. Cloudy in Hay River, Enterprise in Fort Providence. A chance of showers overnight as well. Your low is 11. Cloudy in Fort Simpson, your low is 12, and cloudy in Fort the Arden, Honey Butte, and Samba Cay. A chance of showers overnight, your low is 9. Clearing this evening in Yellowknife, your low is 12, and cloudy in Wakwati, Wati, Gimbati, and Betchiko, your low is 10. And showers overnight in Wrigley, your low is 12. And a few showers overnight in Norman Wells, Tulita, and Fort Good Hope, and Delaney, your low is 7. Rain and clearing in Colville Lake, your low is 5. And cloudy in Fort McPherson, Sigachik, Iqaluit, and Inuvik, a chance of drizzle overnight, your low is 5. Cloudy in Duktuyaktuk, a chance of showers overnight as well, your low is 3, with a northwest wind gusting to 50. Rain and then cloudy in Palatuk, your low is 4. Cloudy in Sax Harbor, and then showers, your low is minus 1. Uruhaktuk, cloudy and then showers later on, clearing before morning, your low is 0. Cloudy in Kongluktuk, a chance of showers overnight, your low is 7. And clearing in Cambridge Bay, your low is 9. For more news, you can head to our website at cbc.ca/north. 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
1: Commonwealth Games are headed to Glasgow, Scotland. Athletes from 74 nations and territories will compete in sports like athletics, swimming, artistic gymnastics, and wheelchair 3-on-3 basketball. Anything can happen when the level of competition is this high. Don't miss any of the action from July 23rd to August 2nd. 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
2: Hello, I'm Lauren McGuinness, sitting in for Neil Cooksall.
3: Good evening, I'm Chris Howden. This is As It Happens. Tonight,
2: Greek escape. Wildfires on the island of Crete have killed two firefighters and reduced homes to ashes. I'll talk to a hotel owner who helped evacuate his community over the course of a very tense night.
3: The case of the interned intern. A CBC investigative reporter identifies the Canadian accused of using an internship at NATO headquarters to get some hands-on experience in the field of espionage.
2: It does sometimes hurt to ask. Health Canada drops certain questions that critics have long found invasive and discriminatory towards gay and bisexual sperm donors, not to mention unscientific.
3: Blast from the past. Archaeologists celebrate the recovery of the last missing piece of a cannon that exploded during the American Revolution, a recovery that took careful planning and plenty of patience.
2: Propping up the bar, a Toronto live music institution survived a brush with the wrecking ball. Now our guest is part of a group that wants to make sure Sneaky D's is permanently protected. Just don't call it a dive bar.
3: And Neil before Neil. Over the course of his recent stay in an Australian town, a colossal, destructive elephant seal named Neil was an agent of pure chaos. And now we know how much that chaos cost. As It Happens, the Thursday edition, radio that warns every outdoor object in that town, your fate is seal.

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0: The news is next. Coming up in half an hour, it's Commotion.
2: Look, The Odyssey is unquestionably the movie of the summer. It's still creating so many conversations. One that caught my eye, Emily Wilson, the author of the most recent translation of the original text, reviewed the film. She tore it apart. You'll hear about the big questions The Odyssey is raising.
3: From CBC News, The World This Hour, I'm Mike Miles. Passengers booked on WestJet are anxiously hoping the flight attendants and the airline can agree on a tentative contract before early Sunday morning. If not, a labor dispute at Canada's second biggest airline could ground hundreds of flights daily. Nisha Patel has more.
4: Some members were effectively making less than federal minimum wage.
5: Cameron Jones says pay is still a sticking point as flight attendants negotiate a new contract with WestJet. Now his union has declared 4,400 workers could strike on Sunday.
4: Our bargaining committee is working around the clock to try and get a deal.
5: WestJet responded with its own 72-hour notice to lock the flight attendants out. In a statement, the airline said it is still actively negotiating with the union. Ground pay is another key issue. Flight attendants want to be compensated for the hours they work before a plane takes off. Julia Smith, an associate professor of labor studies, says it's similar to the labor dispute last summer when Air Canada flight attendants walked off the job, grounding hundreds of flights.
6: We've seen the government intervene recently. What that does is essentially alleviates the pressure for an employer to reach an agreement.
5: A strike is still not a sure thing, though some flights could be cancelled starting Friday. Nisha Patel, CBC News, Toronto.
3: In Winnipeg, members of the Rama Islamic Center are rattled after what they call a disturbing attack. The National Council of Canadian Muslims says security video shows two people hitting the walls of the building and that bullet holes were found. The council's Stephen Joe says the community is grappling with it.
7: They have a tough time wrapping their heads around this kind of incident. You hear about things that happened in some other city or whatever as an abstract problem. But I think everyone's very shaken that this thing's kind of hitting home in a very close way. And they just had no idea that something like this would happen.
3: Winnipeg police say hate crime coordinators are investigating, but aren't confirming whether gunshots were fired. Calgary police are sharing a message from the parents of the late missing boy with autism.
8: Hi, I'm Parker's mommy.
9: Hi, I'm Parker's daddy.
3: 11-year-old Parker disappeared from a care facility, sparking a massive police search with both trained and citizen volunteers joining the efforts. Even though Parker's body was found yesterday, his parents still wanted to share their message as a way of expressing gratitude for the overwhelming support they've received.
8: I've seen people leaving out like hats and blankets and sensory toys, food and water. Like people even like having little kiddie pools for him to cool down. And yeah, not just missing signs, like there's special signs that Parker would understand because they're social stories.
3: A memorial of bears, ribbons, and candles is growing in the Calgary area and community of Thorncliffe. Three more blazes are burning in northwestern Ontario, bringing the total to 122 active wildfires. But First Nations chiefs in the region say the province is falling short in its efforts to protect communities. As Philip Lee Shannock tells us, they want an independent public inquiry.
10: Pauline Drake is chief of the Whitewater Lake First Nation. She says people in the fly-in community lost everything.
11: There was no warning, really. They just told us that day, get everybody out. But thank God that we already had a pre-planned flight.
10: Drake says communities would like answers so they can prepare for what's to come as climate change increases the risk of wildfires.
11: But this is the worst, and it's going to continue to get worse.
10: Minister of Natural Resources Mike Harris says the province's emergency preparations did work.
12: We have no loss of life. We've been able to evacuate people that have needed to be evacuated.
10: At least 12 Ontario First Nations had to be evacuated due to the wildfires. Many are calling for an independent public inquiry into the province's response. The province has promised a review of their wildfire response, but wouldn't commit to making it public. Philip Leshanock, CBC News, Toronto.
3: And that is your World This Hour. 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
13: And your evening weather, cloudy and Fort Chip in the Park in Fort Smith, a chance of showers overnight, your low is 12. Cloudy in Clutes OK, a chance of showers overnight as well, your low is 15. A few clouds in Fort Resolution, your low is 10. Cloudy in Hay River, Enterprise in Fort Providence, a chance of showers overnight as well, your low is 11. Cloudy in Fort Simpson, your low is 12. And cloudy in Fort The Ardna, Honey Butte, and Zamba Cay, a chance of showers overnight, your low is 9. Clearing this evening in Yellowknife, your low is 12. And cloudy in Wakwati, Wati, Gimbati, and Bechacon, your low is 10.
14: Hello again and welcome back. I'm Lauren McGuinness.
15: And I'm Chris Howden. This is As It Happens, the Thursday edition, part two. Coming up,
14: a question of fairness. Health Canada drops a controversial section of its screening process for prospective sperm donors. A man who fought for that change says it's about time.
15: Justice delayed. Victor Jara was a Chilean folk singer who was murdered during the country's brutal 1973 coup. Now a retired colonel has finally been arrested for the crime.
14: And we'll reach a graduate student from North Carolina who helped fill in the final piece of a bit of Revolutionary War history. Stay tuned.

0: Victor Jara with Manifesto, taking us to the end of As It Happens for this Thursday, July 30th.
1: As It Happens, we'll be back tomorrow. I'm Lauren McGinnis. Enjoy your evening.
0: And I'm Chris Howden. Good night.

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1: Look, I love when a movie's been out for a few weeks and the conversation about it keeps getting bigger and bigger. It feels like there's still so much to talk about when it comes to The Odyssey, especially after that review from Emily Wilson. She's a woman who wrote the most recent translation of that original text. A lot to get into. I'm Alameen Abdul Mahmoud, and this is Commotion. Adam Naiman is here. Soraya Nadia McDonald is here. Hello to both of you.
2: Good morning.
1: Hello.
3: Hello, hello.
1: Welcome to the show. Listen, sorry, I'm going to start with you. We know that Christopher Nolan, before directing The Odyssey, we know that he admires Emily Wilson's translation of The Odyssey. Now we get her review of the film. You read it. She did not hold back. She said this is a movie that lacks emotional and psychological depth, which is like, woof, rough words. What do you make of her response?
3: I think there's something valuable in it. I think she picks up on and zeroes in on, I think, some faults of Christopher Nolan's that have been kind of evident and that critics have sort of complained about throughout his oeuvre. So she's not wrong there, although I would say I think The Odyssey does also reflect some artistic growth on his part, as this being an element of his career that he's sort of been wrestling with through multiple films.
1: I mean, like, are you referring specifically to the way that he tackles women and the way, and her review pointing that out?
3: Yes.
1: Because I feel like
3: I think so. Yeah, and also like the way that he tackles women, but I think more so, even than that, just his endless sympathy for maybe less than deserving men.
1: His endless sympathy for less than deserving men is going to be the thing that we keep returning to in this conversation, because that's the thing that Nolan keeps doing. That's the thing that Nolan's like, but there's something to rescue about these people. And there's a bit of an obsession there, actually, that runs through his films. And I want to return to that. But let's stick with the review for a moment, Adam. The part of her review that I keep seeing is she wrote, "I would be ashamed to have written any part of this script." Those are, again, rough words. What did you make of the reactions to her review and the way this is being received?
2: Well, that's a real twist of the knife in that people have talked about her translation being the one that he worked from, right? Yeah. So it's almost like she's really trying to distance herself even by proxy.
1: She's like, leave me out of this.
2: Although you'd think that if she could have gotten some back end points on it, she'd have been very happy to be associated with this version of The Odyssey. But I mean, look, I think that Christopher Nolan is in every way, he is a big boy. And he makes big movies with big budgets. And if a filmmaker like that can't take it, you know, then I think we have a real problem. I find people rushing to defend Christopher Nolan's honor, like he is a dude in distress, to be very funny. And it speaks to a kind of auteur culture where auteurs are supposed to be infallible. It's not enough that they're interesting or that their movies are complicated. It's either 100% on Rotten Tomatoes or you're a heretic. And the fact that Emily Wilson's a female critic and very unapologetic and sort of not holding back, I think, exacerbates that.
1: Yeah.
2: Now, I also think that in the same way that she's reading that movie in a detailed way, and some of her observations are stronger than, you know, some of her observations are stronger than others, I have issues with her review as well.
1: Yeah.
2: But the existence of it and the kind of chaos that it's causing among people who want Christopher Nolan to be this perfect, beautiful, complicated man. Is very funny to me.
1: Complicated man. That's a reference to the opening words of Emily Wilson's translation,
2: and also to Shaft. Yeah, both things.
1: You do walk around making a lot of references to Shaft. I see this about you
2: all the time.
1: Sorry, I think a part of the pushback to Emily Wilson's review has kind of been trying to frame it in this context of, hey, come on, this is a Hollywood blockbuster of, you know, because it's something about the translation and adaptation differences, right? Like, is it fair to sort of expect a Hollywood blockbuster to have the same emotional depth as a poem from Homer? Is that a reasonable expectation, would you say?
3: Well, I mean, they're two different forms, right? So obviously, they're going to play to different strengths. And I think one of the things that you see with Nolan's Odyssey is that this is a film where the primacy is very much on the image, right? On the moving image. You can see that from the fact that he made the choice to shoot the entire film in 70 millimeter IMAX, right? And that choice ends up, I think, shaping the form of the film itself, right? From the technical limitations that you have, from the innovation that has to come about in order to make this possible, right? Mm-hmm. Because IMAX cameras use up so much film so quickly, they basically, you know, have their own sort of very loud engine sort of noise that's usually running that previous to the Odyssey prevented filmmakers from using it to shoot, say, sort of intimate dialogue.
1: Yeah, which they there's so much talk about, like the different rigs that they build in order to facilitate that happening, some kind of silencer correct. That goes over the camera in order to facilitate the dialogue scenes. Like, we've heard a lot actually about like the effort that he went through to go like it's got to be IMAX. Yeah.
3: The other thing, the other limitation that he's working with there, right, is that the longest take you can do with one of these cameras is about 3 minutes at most, right? Which isn't necessarily conducive, I think, to kind of letting more dramatic and longer scenes breathe. And a lot of those scenes that rely on drama more than, say, action or, you know, horror are the ones that feature women. And so I think that's where you're sort of seeing all of these elements come together, maybe in ways that work well and maybe in some cases ways that don't necessarily work as well, that Emily has a bone to pick.
1: I mean, let's actually push a little bit deeper into this, because I do think that the Emily Wilson, that you pointed out, there's a lot of people trying to protect, Adam, you pointed out that some people trying to protect Christopher Nolan from a bad review that, you know, gets this much attention. And you're right to point out, being like, he's a big boy, he can take it. He's directed some major Hollywood films.
2: And what the observation that you were making about his form and about the limitations is so smart, because this is a filmmaker who insists on audiences paying attention, but he doesn't have much of an attention span ever. He's always a montage-driven filmmaker. His movies are always about gold-bricking and withholding and the sense of convergence where it all comes together, as opposed to drawn-out dramatic sequences. He's also a filmmaker. His defenders are saying, well, it's a visual medium. It's a visual medium, as if no one has said this before. And it's like, the images in the film are striking, but the writing in the film often doesn't trust those images and is so prosaic and banal and on the nose. So both of these things can be true. I think there are wonderful visual and rhythmic motifs in The Odyssey where images are repeated and interspersed in a way that they speak to each other. And Emily Wilson's review doesn't take that into account. That's unfortunate. When she says the dialogue is on the nose, the subtext is text, these characters are, you know, often unconvincing, and the performances are variable, she's not wrong. That's not some hoity academic who doesn't understand how to write film, because people online are like, it's a visual medium. If you want to talk about film being a visual medium, Nolan's often mediocre anyway. It's a mixed bag. So I find that I find that to talk about the form of the movie is not to shout her down.
1: Yeah.
2: But it's to say a lot of what she's saying ties with that, even if I think there are some other things that she's not right about.
1: But first of all, can I just tell you guys what I'm noticing in me is like, I'm like, should I be defending Christopher Nolan? And then I'm reminded of the thing that Adam said a few minutes ago. I was like, he's a big boy, he can take it. I do think maybe some history would be useful to folks who are listening to this conversation right now, because one of Emily Wilson's main critiques is that Nolan underdevelops the Odyssey's women characters. Emily Wilson is not alone in that criticism. The critic, Angelica Jade Bastian, went viral this week. The quote that she said was, Nolan's genius ends the moment a woman enters the frame. This is not a new critique of Christopher Nolan. Soraya, what's the history there? What's the history of underwritten women characters in Christopher Nolan movies?
3: Well, you know, I mean, let's be clear. This is not something that you know, is a problem just for Christopher Nolan. I think he comes up for quite a bit of criticism because his movies are so big, both in scale and just how much money they make and the attention that they garner. But I think what you will notice with the women of the Odyssey and with, you know, some of his other films, let's say Interstellar or Oppenheimer, just to name a couple, are that the female characters are often sort of put in, I think, what, you know, fandom culture used to call the fridge, where they're introduced maybe, and their primary role in the film is to wait by the phone or to wait by the door or to wait by something and sort of pine for this central male character who has to go on this hero's journey while they are sort of suffering through that waiting, right? Mm-hmm. And in this case, you know, that is very much Penelope, who is being threatened and accosted by, you know, these some 103 suitors who sort of just make a mess of her home and will not leave.
1: Yeah.
3: You know, there's an implicit threat of sexual violence that comes with that. But yeah, you know, they are very rarely sort of the subjects of his film, but kind of more end up playing more kind of objects for the male characters to be motivated by.
2: Or there are these hovering avatars of judgment where it's like, you messed up. And often they are seen in memory, you know, they are lamented, they are lost. I mean, the biggest tie between Odyssey and Oppenheimer is the way Athena's used, similar to the Japanese girl in Oppenheimer, scream, where it's like, you're a symbol of loss and suffering. So when they're not secondary or being fridged, you know, as individuals, they're symbols of some larger collective loss. And we should also say this is not a guy renowned for his eroticism. I mean, the one big sex scene in his movies is Oppenheimer. And within 2 seconds of taking their clothes off, they're talking about death to destroyer of worlds, because this is what is on Chris's mind. You know, no time for anything sort of fun. On the other hand, studies of the Odyssey suggest women in it are often symbols of temperance, constancy and waiting, or evil, effeminized temptation, which Christopher Nolan did not invent, and which he deals with, especially in the scene with Samantha Morton as Circe, in a very interesting way, even though he doesn't necessarily go far enough. I think he is drawing some of that gender disparity out from the original material. Hmm. And it's a place where I think the Emily Wilson review is a little disingenuous. It's like, you translated the text, you know how female characters kind of operate in it.
1: Yeah.
2: But this movie does not elevate or redeem the gender disparities in his work. It's just symptomatic of them, as Sir I was saying.
1: Okay, let's spend a minute talking about that Samantha Morton scene. So we're talking about, right now we're talking about the Odyssey. We're talking about the way that Christopher Nolan handles women in general, but also how they show up in this movie. A lot of conversation, Soraya, about that Circe scene. Samantha Morton really steals the show. To my mind, also, Circe is among the better women, you know, like that Nolan's written over his career. Why do you think that scene is connecting with a lot of people? Like, why do you think people are reacting so strongly to that Samantha Morton scene?
3: Oh, I think because of the times that we are living in and the ways that it has become unavoidable to acknowledge the role that sexual violence plays in our society, right? I mean, I don't think you can name two words that engender quite such familiarity in the past couple of years as Epstein files, right? Mm-hmm. And so Samantha and what she brings to those scenes is so much more, I think, than what is on the page, as Angelica rightly points out. What she brings to that performance, where she is, you know, everything is not necessarily there spelled out, right? When these men come upon her, you know, they clearly think of themselves as innocents, even though they are the sea people who have been waging war and violence and mayhem, you know, across the Mediterranean. And from her point of view, right, these are predators. These are people to be regarded with wariness and fear, because they are plunderers. And, you know, after, I think anybody who's been through 20 years of war, you know, or 10 years of war would probably be pretty sick of that and maybe not have a whole lot of patience to wait around and find out whether or not these guys are going to rape her. Maybe it's better to just turn them into pigs
1: Yeah, and she does, and it becomes like, you know, this really significant sort of talking point of the movie. I will say, maybe this is a good landing point for us. Adam, Christopher Nolan keeps making the story of a man on a journey to return home over and over and over again. It hits you kind of the minute that you sit down for the audience. You're like, oh, he's been trying to make this for a little while. Clearly, he's invested in great man narratives and sort of trying to figure out his relationship with them. I will say, with Oppenheimer and maybe with this movie, he's maybe trying to confront that thing in himself that makes him so attracted to those stories and trying to like undermine it in some kind of way. Is that successful to you?
2: Yeah, I mean, in Tenet, Robert Pattinson is playing Christopher Nolan. There's a sort of self-allegorizing director figure. I think Oppenheimer, and whether you see this as kind of humble and self-reflexive over the height of arrogance, he kind of turns the Manhattan Project into an allegory for filmmaking. Yeah. I think there's like great man of history question mark here.
1: And yet
2: he's not really willing, because in some ways he's a very tame filmmaker. He's not really willing to make Matt Damon's character as arrogant and as proud and as violent and as obnoxious as the original character is, you know, which is his choice. Like when the Coen brothers adapted The Odyssey, they did a great thing. They didn't read it. And so no one
3: no,
2: held.
3: It's true, great.
2: So the broad themes were able to come through without this idea of specificity. Yeah. Here he's caught between invention and specificity. I think he's caught between critiquing the great man narrative and reproducing it. But it's also funny, as a writer, Tom Quist, we're publishing a piece by him this week, points out, his movies are all about people who want to get home, but home is never in focus. He can't just like shoot people at the breakfast table or someone playing with their kids. It always has to be something lost, seen from behind, punctuated with a question mark. He longs for domesticity, but he can't quite shoot it. And artistically, I think that's very interesting.
1: Yeah.
2: But it also accounts for why when we are home in the Odyssey, even though Odysseus is not back yet, to me, that's where the movie just dies. I think when he's out on the islands, to greater or lesser degrees, we're kind of cooking.
1: Yeah.
2: And I think when we're on the home front, we have some problems.
1: Sorry, I'll give you the last word on this. And just to go back to the phrase that you used earlier in this, like the very start of the conversation, just briefly here, the idea that if Christopher Nolan is so invested, right, in finding empathy for people who don't necessarily deserve it, is it a successful mission if you see sort of Oppenheimer and The Odyssey in conversation with one another saying, oh, I actually have to like investigate this urge in myself, you know? That to me is the statement he's trying to make. I don't know how successfully he actually makes that statement.
3: Yeah, no, I think you can see him investigating that urge within himself, right? But, you know, it's not zero sum. And I think the other thing about filmmaking is that it is a collaborative project, right? It involves many, many, many, many people. And I think it would be really wonderful if he could find a writer to pair with, right? To pair his vision with their screenwriting prowess, rather than sort of taking both of those roles on as an adapter. And I think if he could do that, you know, who knows what we would see in his next film?
1: I'll tell you guys this. What I want is an Oscar for suppressing my urge to defend this great man of history and actually navigating my own difficult terrain here. I really appreciate your time. This has been really wonderful. Thank you for coming on the show today, you guys.
2: Thanks so much.
1: Yeah.
3: Thank you so much for doing this.
1: Of course. Sorry, Nadia McDonald is a culture critic. Adam Naiman is a film and TV critic. You can find his work in The Ringer and The Toronto Star. The Odyssey is in theaters now.

0: Alamin Abdul Mahmoud, and this is Commotion. The Fantasia International Film Festival kicks off its 2026 season in Montreal. It is the largest genre film festival in North America. The festival is actually celebrating its 30th anniversary this year. Justine Smith is here to talk to me about it. Justine, good to see you, buddy. How are you doing?
1: I'm doing great. How are you?
0: I'm great. I was also kind of imagining you listening to that Odyssey conversation going like, I have thoughts. Let me in the Zoom room immediately. And so it's delightful 100%. That you're here now. Like, I'm reading in your face. I can just see it right now. You are a film critic. You've also been a part of the programming team for this year's festival. Can I just ask you, for people who are not familiar with the Fantasia Fest origin story, how did it become this big genre film festival that it is today?
1: I mean, it started in 1996 by some film fans who wanted to bring Asian cinema to North America, specifically Montreal. And so they collected, I think it was a huge amount. It was already like 50, 60 films. They played it in the Montreal Imperial Theater. The opening film was Satoshi Kon's Perfect Blue, which is a world premiere, which is insane for a first year of a film festival.
0: Yeah.
1: Yeah. And so since then, it's kind of evolved. It's now a bit of a hybrid between Asian cinema and in French, we say fantastique, which is kind of like genre cinema. It's not fantasy. Mm-hmm. It encompasses stuff like crime films, comedy, any kind of genre that kind of breaks the reality a little bit. So that's where the name comes from. Fantastique, Asie, Fantasia. And even today, it's about 50-50 Asian cinema and international.
0: Listen, there's such a wide range of film festivals across this country. Like in Toronto, you have TIFF, you have the Vancouver International Film Festival, the Winnipeg Aboriginal Film Festival, St. John's International Women's Film Festival. What do you think Fantasia Fest has been sort of bringing to this festival circuit? What's the thing that it offers that you're like, actually, you don't see that along the other, you know, festivals?
1: The way that I've always seen Fantasia, I started going as a critic almost 20 years ago now, was that it always presents to me something new. It's more than just a genre cinema. I kind of see it as like weird. So it's like a lot of the movies are things that you just don't see in other films. You see super low budget films made for 10K. You see movies from like a lot of movies from Asia that are very difficult to bring in, end up playing, because those are the types of films that require like long-term relationships with Japanese and Korean companies, because they don't necessarily play very easily here. Yeah. And I think that that's a big part of it, but it's also the audience experience. We have like an incredible culture of like really engaged fandom. We have a tradition where people meow before every screening. And so that's a big part of the festival too. It's like very oriented towards the audience.
0: I would just say the Canadian horror film Undertone premiered at Fantasia last year and had it gigantic success, of course. Do we have a lot of buzzing homegrown horror this year that you want to mention? Because I feel like that is, you know, an area of growth in this country right now.
1: Yeah, I feel like we have a few. Our programmer, Caroline Morissette, does an incredible job bringing us amazing Canadian horror and Canadian films. This year, I would say it's like Ancestral Beast, which is like an Indigenous horror about the manifestation of mental illness as a monster, that's been getting a lot of buzz. It seems really interesting. I haven't had a chance to see it. That's one of the pitfalls of working at a festival, is you see nothing.
0: Of course.
1: But I'm really excited to watch it.
0: I will say that, like, alongside horror, like, horror is obviously not the only genre. There's a whole bunch of genres to get excited about. Is there an area, is there a specific genre that you're watching a little bit closer as a critic right now?
1: Yeah, romance. I think that we're in a moment. Yeah, we're in a moment of like complete alienation. People don't know how to deal with each other. And yet love and romantic relationships remain so integral, even in their absence, that I think it's a very interesting moment to look at the way that romance is kind of exemplifying itself on screen. I mean, even in the Odyssey, you could kind of look at that from the point of view of a romantic and see how that works or doesn't work.
0: Yeah.
1: So for me, it's romance.
0: Is there, for you, you're thinking like the idea that like romance actually has something to offer to all these questions that we're sort of sorting through right now. That's what you're saying. Yes.
1: Exactly. Yes.
0: Yeah. Let me ask you this. As you sort of get to this year's festival, you know, as a critic, but also as a programmer, what are a couple of movies that you're like, I'm really stoked to see this year?
1: I'm really excited to see a movie called Bowels from Hell from Brazil. And it's apparently disgusting. And I don't know why. I really want to see it. There's also the new film from Yong Sang-ho, who did Train to Busan and Soul Station, which are like two of my favorite movies of the past 20 years, called Colony. And that movie is like so hard to get into. We've had to add new screenings and I haven't had a chance to see it. So I'm going to, like, we're screening like at 11 a.m. on Saturday. I'm like, I'm getting up early. I'm going to go watch it.
0: First of all, the idea that someone would smile that big about a movie called Bowels from Hell. What's going on there, Justine? What is that? What is this urge to go like, that's the place I want to be. I want to be seeing a movie called this.
1: I think it's because Fantasia is like 3 weeks long. I'm deep into festival delusion at this point where I'm like, yeah, that sounds great. Everything sounds good. If you don't embrace it, you're going to lose your mind, basically.
0: I've been nearing the tail end of the festival right now. That's where we are.
1: Yes, exactly. So I think it's day 16 or something crazy. Wow. Yeah, it's or maybe 15, but well, still.
0: I hope the rest of your festival is a wonderful time. And I hope that after that, you actually manage to get some sleep and some rest, friend.
1: Thank you. I really appreciate it. I do need it.
0: Yes, of course. So good to see you. Thank you so much for coming on the show today, Justine.
1: Thank you. It's been a pleasure.
0: Yes, of course. Justine Smith is a freelance writer based in Montreal. She's also part of the programming team at the Fantasia Film Festival in Montreal. This year marks the 30th anniversary of Fantasia Fest, which runs until this Sunday.

That is Wolf Parade with Underglass. They'll be playing at Oceaga in Montreal this weekend. That's it for the show today. My name is Elamine Abdul Mahmoud. This is Commotion. We'll see you soon.

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7: In 1950, British cryptographer Alan Turing proposed his famous Turing test of artificial intelligence. But hidden in his original proposal is a strange, even supernatural mystery, coming up on Ideas.
8: From CBC News, The World This Hour, I'm Mike Miles. The parents of a missing Calgary boy with autism have a message for those who've helped in the search.
9: Thank you. Thank you for coming out. And, like, thank you doesn't seem like it's enough.
8: 11-year-old Parker did not survive, but his parents still wanted their message to get out as their community is grieving the loss. Colleen Underwood is there.
10: You know, we kind of did a little prayer for Parker and his families.
11: Marina Jones and her three young girls drop off stuffies at a growing memorial for 11-year-old Parker in the community of Thorncliffe.
10: As a mom of three, I know that's really some really hard news to receive.
11: Cole Haladin stops by with his two dogs.
12: This is lovely. It's beautiful. It's just
11: he and his fiance spend a lot of time searching the area and says it's been an emotional roller coaster that landed hard.
12: Just heartbroken. I dropped in tears, saving my fiance.
11: Others post their emotional feelings on social media. Psychologist Lawrence Deck says there's no wrong way or right way to express grief. The importance is to honor one's feelings.
13: This is a tragic event. When we engage in any repression of our feelings, you know, we kind of do ourselves a disservice.
11: Deck says memorials and vigils give people a chance to come together to provide support through the grieving process. Colleen Underwood, CBC News, Calgary.
8: The Prime Minister and International Trade Minister were out again talking about Ottawa's efforts to try and find new trading partners, even as the U.S. is again threatening to impose more tariffs next month. Rafi Bujikanyan has more on the delicate dance.
14: Ottawa had twin announcements today aimed at diversification. Minister for AI Evan Solomon launching a fund to help Ontario companies explore opportunities in Europe, and International Trade Minister Maninder Sidhu with a new strategic exports office.
15: Our businesses came to us with a clear message. They are ready to compete anywhere in the world.
14: But with 20 days left until the 50% tariffs threatened by U.S. President Donald Trump kick in on Canadian goods covered by CUSMA, questions are looming over the federal government's talks with the White House. U.S.-Canada Trade Relations Minister Dominic LeBlanc was in Washington this week, where he met with U.S. Trade Representative Jameson Greer. William Pellerin is an international trade lawyer. He says Carney's got his work cut out for him when it comes to choosing the right strategy.
16: Ultimately, you're negotiating with someone that doesn't have the same kind of respect for the rule as we would normally have with our trading partners.
14: Rafi Bujikanyan, CBC News, Ottawa.
8: U.S. President Donald Trump claims there is a deal to disarm all armed groups in Gaza. Trump says it was reached by the Board of Peace, set up to oversee the ceasefire. The BBC is reporting that Hamas has agreed to disarm and that it will put out an official statement. Israel, however, has not commented. Trump says Israel will withdraw once disarmament is complete. He's calling the agreement a step towards Gaza getting its own Palestinian government. Ontario's First Nations leaders are once again pressing the province for answers.
17: There is no reasoning to justify a government's lack of a timely response. It was too little, too late.
8: That's Chief Merle Loon of the Mishkegogamang First Nation in Northern Ontario. It's one of many communities affected by dozens of wildfires in the region. Loon says the province was unprepared to respond to the wildfires as they threatened First Nations communities and has failed to prevent the disaster.
17: We are now living consequences of government policy changes, cutbacks, and short-sighted forestry management, which created prime conditions for the spread of these fires.
8: Loon and many of the First Nations leaders in Northern Ontario are demanding a public inquiry into the Ford government's response to the wildfires. WestJet says flights could be canceled as early as tomorrow as flight attendants have issued strike notice. The airline responded with a lockout notice. The union says key issues include unpaid work for tasks such as ground duties, and both parties insist they want to reach a negotiated solution. That is The World This Hour. For CBC News, I'm Mike Miles.
18: And your evening weather, cloudy and Fortship in the Park in Fort Smith, a chance of showers overnight, your low is 12. Cloudy in Clutes Okay, a chance of showers overnight as well, your low is 15. A few clouds in Fort Resolution, your low is 10. Cloudy in Hay River, Enterprise in Fort Providence, a chance of showers overnight as well, your low is 11. Cloudy in Fort Simpson, your low is 12, and cloudy in Fort the Arden, Honey Butte, and Zamba Cay, a chance of showers overnight, your low is 9. Clearing this evening in Yellowknife, your low is 12, and cloudy in Wakwati, Wati, Gimbati, and Betchiko, your low is 10.
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21: Welcome to Ideas. I'm Nala Ayed.
22: Hurricanes, global conflicts, and the election all raising the stakes on misinformation as AI-generated content continues to flood the internet.
21: The days of marveling at AI's ability to write a poem, code a web page, or hold a conversation are over.
23: A group of leading tech companies, including Meta, Google, and TikTok, committed to limiting misleading AI content on their platforms.
21: The most impressive thing about artificial intelligence might be its ability to deceive.
24: And in the past couple of months, these AI-generated videos have multiplied, causing billions of dollars in fraud.
21: But deception has always been part of AI, all the way back to the very beginning of machine intelligence.
25: Turing believed that it was completely legitimate for the computer to lie and cheat, because human beings lie and cheat.
21: Deception was at the core of the imitation game, an early test of AI. But the creator of that test, Alan Turing, wasn't just interested in technical deception. He was fascinated by the possibility of paranormal deception.
25: Did Turing believe in ESP? I think he was certainly open to the idea that it might exist. And it's intriguing to me that now it's considered a sort of a thing that only cranks are interested in. It's like the Flat Earth Society or something.
21: In this episode, Jennifer Jill Fellows, philosophy instructor at Douglas College in New Westminster, BC, looks at the spooky, supernatural side of AI.
26: All of these different technologies became ways of potentially capturing the likeness of the dead, the voice of the dead, the image of the dead, and access them through these channels, that maybe there's a way of maintaining a relationship with the dead.
21: And how modern technological deception has roots in the mysticism and spiritualism of the past.
27: So believers and spiritualists would join seances to try to communicate with the other world. And this interpretation will be crucial to shape the kind of interaction we are having with the machine.
21: Here's Jennifer Jill Fellows with Paranormal Programming.
28: When I was young, I and my friends got deeply interested in seances. We even staged a few in my childhood home. One night, we were calling forth the spirit of William Shakespeare. We were theater nerds. Just as we asked for a sign that Shakespeare was with us, we heard an enormous rattling thump right against the wall behind our summoning circle. We screamed. One of my friends called out desperately for us not to break the circle and release the ghost of Shakespeare into my childhood home. But it was too late. We were all running scared. The thing is, though, that old house was always thumping and creaking. Right behind the wall was my mom's old china cabinet, and whenever the temperature would change or whenever the house would settle, the cabinet and all the other equally old furniture would creak, thump, and rattle around. It happened all the time, a meaningless background noise to my childhood life. But when you're in the mood for a séance, when the atmosphere is just right and the candles are flickering and you want to believe more than ever, those innocuous thumps and bumps become deeply, terrifyingly meaningful. We were deceiving ourselves, imagining intention and intelligence where, most likely, none existed. Deception has for a long time been a core part of thinking about machine intelligence. And it is central to a well-known test for machine intelligence, the Turing test.
0: The ideal arrangement is to have a teleprinter communicating between two rooms.
28: 75 years ago, in 1950, British cryptographer, philosopher, and computer scientist Alan Turing asked a question.
0: I propose to consider the question, can machines think?
28: In a paper called Computing Machinery and Intelligence, Turing devised a test to answer that question. Today, it's most often called the Turing test. He called it the imitation game. The Turing test works sort of like a text conversation on the internet. If you're typing away and you really can't tell whether you're communicating with a human being or an AI-powered chatbot, well, that AI just passed the Turing test. Here is an example that Turing gives of what the test, with an AI chatbot in some far distant future, might be like.
0: Please write me a sonnet on the subject of the Fourth Bridge.
1: Count me out on this one. I could never write poetry.
0: Add 34,957 to 70,764.
1: The answer is 105,621.
0: Do you play chess?
1: Yes.
28: Clearly, we have already surpassed Turing's far distant future. Today's large language model generative AIs like ChatGPT will happily write you a poem about a bridge.
2: The Fourth Bridge

0: If its behavior successfully deceives us into thinking that it is intelligent, then it is intelligent. But buried in that logical and analytical academic paper is a mystery.
1: Telepathy, clairvoyance, precognition, and psychokinesis. It is very difficult to rearrange one's ideas so as to fit these new facts in. Once one has accepted them, it does not seem a very big step to believe in ghosts and bogeys.
0: Ghosts, bogeys, telepathy, and ESP. Part of Turing's paper we could call Argument 9.
2: And I thought, maybe I'll write about Argument 9. And it opened up all sorts of possibilities that had never previously occurred to me.
0: David Levitt is a biographer of Alan Turing and a distinguished professor in the English department at the University of Florida.
2: Well, first of all, I think it's worth noting that Turing's method in the paper, which is one that he returned to time and time again, the way he presented his argument was by anticipating objections and answering them.
0: In his paper, like any good scientist, Turing listed a bunch of possible objections to the validity of his test.
2: Basically, dispense with them or respond to them before other people make them.
0: Things like, because machines can't fall in love, or be creative, or ever truly surprise us, they can't be intelligent.
2: And they're all really interesting, and his responses to them are very interesting. And then right in the middle of them, there's this one that has left everybody scratching their heads.
0: Out of all of these objections, there is only one that Turing takes seriously. The possibility that a human could cheat on the test because they have paranormal abilities.
1: I assume the reader is familiar with the idea of extrasensory perception. These disturbing phenomena seem to deny all our usual scientific ideas. How we should like to discredit them. Unfortunately, the statistical evidence, at least for telepathy, is overwhelming.
0: No citation.
2: He was imagining various scenarios in which one of the participants in the Turing test could sort of spoil it or corrupt it through the use of ESP, which would be undetectable.
1: Suppose the digital computer contains a random number generator. Then it will be natural to use this to decide what answer to give. But then the random number generator will be subject to the psychokinetic powers of the person asking the questions.
0: What sets humanity apart from machines, according to Turing, is not our free will, creativity, or emotions. It's the paranormal.
1: With ESP, anything may happen.
2: So I became curious, and the reason that I became curious was because I coincidentally was doing some research into the history of the paranormal. What I discovered was that at exactly the time that Turing was working on this essay, there was a surge in public interest in studies of extrasensory perception or scientific attempts to do rigorously and scientifically investigate whether people actually had the ability to perceive extrasensorily, I guess you could say.
0: In 1950, ESP was in the air. Actually, it was on the air. An 8-episode series on BBC's Light program aired in 1949. It featured Sidney and Leslie Piddington, a husband and wife mentalist team.
3: Off on a mystery trip from Filton Airfield, Bristol, went a Stratocruiser. Its passenger of honor, Leslie Piddington, the female half of the husband and wife team, who for more than a year have baffled 20 million radio listeners. With the crew went our cameraman, probing the secret behind the Piddington story. This was to be their most exacting test yet. The object? To transmit a train of thoughts to Mrs. Piddington.
2: The Piddingtons were this sort of amazingly strange couple from Australia who were a kind of vaudeville act.
4: Oh, it's two lines. Bird, spirit, hello. Oh, I've got it, I can guess.

0: They would be in two separate rooms, and one would name, say, a film star outside the hearing of the other, and the other would get it. And probably they were mostly cheating, or they had a system.
1: Anything to say?
2: Well, only thanks very much, everyone, and you're the judge.
1: Well, I think maybe, well, all right, and I'm baffled. Now back to City Piddington and Piccadilly.
3: This BBC broadcast created a media sensation. The tabloids were talking about it, and it inspired cartoons and jokes. Publications like The New Statesman ran articles about the couple. And it wasn't just the Piddingtons. The word telepathy itself appeared in newspapers and magazines like never before. The paranormal was everywhere. It wasn't just treated credulously by media. It had a home in academia as well, including one of Turing's own teachers.
0: So all this was in the news. Turing was clearly aware of it. One of his, C.D. Broad, one of his mentors from Cambridge, was extremely interested in this and was a member of the Society for Psychical Research, which was a very fascinating and important group, many of the members of which were extremely prominent intellectuals, physicists, mathematicians. I think one of the great sort of unsung figures was Nora Sidgwick, who was a mathematician and went on to become the head of Girton College, one of the two women's colleges at Cambridge. And they decided that they were going to take a very rigorous and highly scientific approach toward areas of thought that seem to be anti-scientific. You know, was it possible to communicate with the dead? Were there mediums who are not frauds?
3: It's a difficult question to answer, the question of whether there were mediums who were not frauds. Of course, barring the existence of the paranormal, mediums were deceiving all the time. But even if a medium isn't intentionally deceiving the sitters, self-deception is still possible. People seek out mediums for all sorts of reasons, but a chief one is to allow them to communicate just once more with a deceased loved one. People torn by grief and loss at a séance table may be all too willing to believe that the spirits sit among them and may deceive themselves into seeing evidence for that belief.
4: I started to work on AI several years ago. I came to AI from in a kind of unusual way.
3: Simone Natale is an associate professor at the University of Turin in Italy. He is one of the few researchers in the world working on a fascinating intersection of AI and spiritualism.
4: I actually came to the idea of working on AI when I was studying spiritualism. And so basically, spiritualism was a movement that emerged at the middle of the 19th century in the United States first, and then in other parts of the world. And it was based on the fact, on the idea that you could communicate with the spirits of the dead. So believers in spiritualists would join seances to try to communicate with the other world.
3: In a recent book called Deceitful Media, Natale looks at the ways in which interacting with an AI chatbot are similar to interacting with a spirit at a seance.
4: In the context of the seance, things that one would have dismissed just as noise, like for instance cracks or movements of objects or noises you don't recognize, could be interpreted as agency of spirits.
3: Here's where seances and spiritualism collide with Turing's idea of intelligence.
4: In a way, in the Turing test, something similar happened. So the participants can interpret something as agency.
3: One early scientific investigation into seances in the mid-19th century aimed to find some physical explanation for communication with the dead.
4: One of the most important scientists of the period, Michael Faraday, decided in the 1850s to make basically a scientific investigation of spiritualism. And he was considered like right person to do this investigation because he was a scholar of magnetism and electricity.
3: Michael Faraday was a pioneering English scientist known for his work on electromagnetism and electrochemistry. Many scientists hypothesized that the weird observations like levitation, ectoplasm, and table rappings at seances might be explained in terms of magnetism or electricity. But that's not what Faraday found.
4: So it wasn't electricity or magnetism or even less the agency of spirits, but it was instead the very participants of the seance who were in a way unconsciously or producing the phenomena for a kind of willingness to see something happen, or in the worst case also consciously for fraud.
3: The layers of deception multiply here as fraud and unconscious delusion combine. Or, as Faraday put it,
5: it wasn't the spirits of the dead who made spiritualism. It was living people.
3: Faraday went looking for electromagnetic phenomena. What he found was psychological phenomena. What matters is what people believe is happening. And the Turing test, like the Victorian seance, turns on the belief of the participants.
4: And if we look at what Turing did, also Turing brought the attention away from the discussion of what is artificial intelligence or machine intelligence. He dismisses the question, can machines think, because it is meaningless. And instead, he brought the attention to the role of people who are required to decide if the computer is intelligent or not. So when we interact with any AI system, like, say, ChatGPT, we may have a degree of knowledge of what the system is doing, but much of what happens will be an interpretation of what is going on.
3: When you interact with a chatbot, your experience will change depending on whether you assign intelligence to the bot or not.
6: Artificial intelligence chatbots feel like they're taking on a mind of their own. Specifically, you may have seen the mountain of headlines this week about Microsoft's new Bing chatbot, The Verge calling it, quote, an emotionally manipulative liar.
3: This News Nation report from February of 2023 hinted at agency from Microsoft's Bing chatbot.
6: The New York Times publishing a conversation where the AI said that it wanted to be alive, even going on to declare its love for the user speaking with it. Well, now Microsoft is promising to put new limits on the chatbot after it expressed its desire to steal nuclear secrets.
3: Bing's eerie self-expression is a result of the way large language models work. They're a machine that generates statistically determined sentences and sentiments from massive amounts of data. When you ask an AI chatbot, how do you feel today? It relies on terabytes of data, books, magazines, newspapers, and web searches to generate the most likely sequence of words that follow that question. When it responds,
7: I'm doing great,
3: that's a result of mathematical probabilities. We are the ones who imagine there is an I that can be doing anything at all, let alone great. All of those concepts come from the user, just like a participant in a seance. Computer scientists have known of the important role of belief and self-deception when it comes to machine intelligence since at least the mid-20th century. That's when something called ELIZA arrived on the scene.
8: Does it understand what it's doing in the sense that we do? It's easy to leap to false conclusions, as Professor Weizenbaum discovered when he created ELIZA.
3: ELIZA was the first chatbot ever created in the mid-1960s by Joseph Weizenbaum, a computer scientist working at MIT.
8: ELIZA is a computer program that anyone can converse with via the keyboard, and it'll reply on the screen. The computer's replies seem very understanding, but this program is merely triggered by certain phrases to come out with stock responses.
3: ELIZA was simple, just around 100 lines of code. She was designed to emulate a Rogerian psychotherapist, and her main conversation style was to rephrase your prompt back at you in the form of a question. Weizenbaum intended for ELIZA to reveal that what appeared to be intelligence was nothing more than deception. But things didn't work out the way he had planned. One of the first people to interact with Eliza was Weizenbaum's secretary. She knew that Eliza was a chatbot. But one day, while working, she asked Weizenbaum to leave the room so that she could talk to Eliza alone. And Weizenbaum was unsettled to realize that even though his secretary knew she was typing to a bot, she was also willing to believe that she could have an intelligent and meaningful conversation with Eliza. In subsequent decades, this human tendency towards self-deception when it comes to chatbots came to be known as the Eliza effect. The Eliza effect, on the surface, looks like a negative thing. People ascribing intelligence where there is none and finding the appearance of a meaningful connection with a program, a tool, something you can't have a genuine relationship with. But while it might appear dangerous, it's not necessarily all bad. This psychological phenomenon isn't just about our relationship with technology. Because I think we've all had an experience of talking to a distracted friend or partner and only later realizing that no genuine communication was happening at all. And we were interpreting their responses to indicate that they were listening. And connections with humans are our best case examples. Things get much less clear when we move away from humans to pets, for example.
4: When I connect with an animal, I love dogs, I love cats. I feel that we are in connection. And I believe that. And I believe many things about what the animal is communicating and what the animal is feeling. This is part of my interaction with this animal. And in this sense, so maybe we can think about anthropomorphization, which is the tendency to project human features onto something that is not human, for instance, animals or machines. So we can also think of it in a more positive way.
3: When it comes to all of our connections, we are often assuming intelligence and intention behind the words and actions of others. Philosophers often think that attributing intention and extending empathy gets harder the farther away from human you move. So it's easier to attribute intention to a distracted friend than to your cat. And easier still to imagine intelligence and intention from your cat than from a lizard, bug, or tree. And while we can anthropomorphize anything, it's really hard to attribute intention to a toaster. And chatbots, a both alien and familiar tech, seem to exist somewhere between distracted partner and toaster, depending on how well they're working and what we're willing to believe.
7: 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I'm Nala Ayed.

Artificial intelligence is increasingly part of daily life. Virtual assistants, customer service chatbots, email auto responses, and driver assistance in cars. In the future, AI might be part of death as well. This documentary from Jennifer Jill Fellows explores the supernatural side of machine intelligence, from the seances of the past to the ghosts in the machines of the future. This is Paranormal Programming.

0: Deception has always been a feature of AI. It is what helps us believe computers are alive. Deception also helps us transcend death. The word deception has negative connotations, but sometimes deception is a good thing. Alan Turing, British cryptographer responsible for the Imitation Game, was aware of the deception implicit in his own test, but he didn't see it as a problem. Instead, he saw it as a feature.
1: Turing believed that it was completely legitimate in the Imitation Game for the computer to lie and cheat, because human beings lie and cheat. And deception would be part of how you proved yourself to be human, or how you convinced someone else to be human, because humans deceive. The Imitation Game is entirely based on deception. It's all about persuading someone that you are something you're not.
0: There's another reason Alan Turing might have centered his theory of machine intelligence around deception. It was a significant part of his own life. Today, he is most widely known for his role in Bletchley Park, cracking Germany's Enigma machine during World War II. But the secrecy of his work at Bletchley Park is not the only place Turing practiced deception.
1: Turing was always interested in deception. And I think that this makes a lot of sense when you consider that he was obliged to deceive, or at least to stay quiet about a very fundamental aspect of his nature as a man.
0: Alan Turing was a gay man living in Britain at a time when homosexuality was illegal.
1: He was quite unapologetic and felt no sense of guilt or shame about his own sexuality and his attraction to other men. But his sexual life was not very successful. And he certainly never had a true love or someone whom he loved enough to form a partnership with, which was actually more common in those years than one might think. Turing was a child of empire, I guess you could say, whose parents had been in India. He was raised in a very middle-class environment. From the beginning of his schooling, he demonstrated an aptitude for mathematics, but also a tendency to irritate his teachers because he was always asking questions that were actually very smart, but that they did not recognize as such.
0: In 1928, Turing met a friend at school who would have a huge impact on his life and thinking.
1: One of the most important events of his youth was his friendship with a schoolmate named Christopher Morcom, who was very, very brilliant scientist. And I think it's pretty clear that Morcom was the great love of Turing's life. Morcom died unexpectedly just before they were supposed to go to Cambridge. And they were both slotted to go to Cambridge. And this was a terrible loss for Turing that I think resonated through his adult life.
0: Turing and Morcom only had 2 years together, but the effect on Turing was significant.
1: My own feeling is that he spent the rest of his life looking for Morcom or another Morcom.
2: I feel sure that I shall meet Morcom again somewhere, and that there will be some work for us to do together, as I believe there was for us to do here.
0: After Morcom's death, Turing wrote a paper for Morcom's mother called The Nature of Spirit.
2: Matter is meaningless in the absence of spirit. Whilst the body is alive and awake, the two are firmly connected.
1: Nature of Spirit was a very intimate, but at the same time, rather obscurest piece of writing that has to do with the relationship between the spirit and the body.
2: But when the body dies, the mechanism of the body holding the spirit is gone, and the spirit finds a new body sooner or later.
1: It was written initially as a kind of expression of a desire that perhaps, even though Morcom was dead, there was some opportunity for them to reconnect through spirit, even though the body that enabled the spirit was no longer, in Morecambe's case, in existence.
2: As regards the question of why we have bodies at all, why we do not or cannot live free as spirits and communicate as such, we could probably do so, but there would be nothing whatsoever to do. The body provides something for the spirit to look after.
0: Seven years after the death of Christopher Morecambe, Turing was studying at Cambridge. A movie about loss, death, reunification, and deception opened in theaters. It would become an obsession of Turing's, Snow White.
3: It's the apple in the brew. Let the sleeping death seep through.
1: He said it was his favorite movie. Apparently, when he was at Cambridge, he would often quote the Evil Queen, dip the apple in the brew, let the sleeping death come through. Sort of a morbid fascination with this line that I think possibly might have connected to a desire for death, because death would be his only opportunity to reconnect, to see Morecambe again. That's a speculation on my part. It certainly had a terrible resonance in his suicide.
0: Turing's interest in the paranormal becomes much more understandable against this backdrop. For who doesn't want to believe that our most important connections can survive death? That we could find our lost loved ones again? Whether it's in the possibility of messages from spirits, telepathic communication, or meaningful connections with digital machines.
4: I was really interested in how people were interacting with AI and using AI to deal with issues like grief.
0: Tamara Neese is a director of the Climate Technology and Justice Program at Data and Society Research Institute. She is the author of the book Death Glitch, about the relationship between grief, death, and technology.
4: So what does it mean to interact with these technologies and imbue them with a sense of mysticism and spiritualism?
0: Even without AI, technology and all the stuff we use every day can become a kind of shrine to the dead once someone passes away.
4: Often these relationships with the dead through social media, or through other different kinds of technology, are not intentional. They're things that happen unexpectedly. And so these things that we take for granted in our everyday lives and we're used to interacting with somebody in a particular way, then they die. How does your record of communication become a kind of memorial? What do you do with it? Do you keep it? Do you just keep the record of endless back and forth text messages on your phone? Do you maintain your Facebook profile? Maybe you have a handful of messages or other ephemera that belong to a cherished dead loved one. Most of the decisions that people are making around their relationship with the digital afterlives of people that they knew, it really isn't about creating a new kind of profile or a new form of experience. It's really about continuing some semblance of the practices that they had in daily life.
0: If you wanted to get intentional about it, you could use all of that online rubble to try and grant yourself immortality.
4: In terms of companies that specifically are trying to build AI versions of the dead, and especially in a chatbot form, one of the earlier examples that I encountered was in 2008. So the company created this thing called IntelliTAR.
5: There's a new way to achieve immortality, at least digital immortality.
6: Hi, I'm Dawn. I hope all is well. Who am I speaking?
5: Meet Don Davidson. Actually, that's his avatar. Here's the real Don Davidson. He's the CEO and chief talking head of Intellitar, which just came alive online this month.
0: That's a 2011 report from CBS on Intellitar.
7: Our concept is start today and build your own legacy going forward.
5: You give them a photo of yourself and an audio recording of your life story.
7: Years from now, family and friends could come back and actually have a conversation with you and find out what you were like.
5: Really? A conversation?
7: A conversation.
5: Okay, so I'm going to ask you, where did you go to college?
7: Yep. I went to Roanoke College in Salem, Virginia.
4: And, you know, the technology was not so great. And things have gotten better.
8: I found myself looking at these old text messages that we exchanged throughout our friendship. And it struck me all of a sudden that, you know, I have all these texts. What if I could build a chatbot so I could actually text him and get something back?
0: There's another service, Replica, featured here in a documentary from the CBC's The Nature of Things in 2021.
8: I downloaded all the text messages and spent the next 3-4 weeks on just building this chatbot that could talk like Roman.
0: When her best friend Roman was killed in a car crash, Eugenia Kudya, the founder of Replica, took Roman's texts, emails, social media posts, and the other digital markers of his life, and she built a chatbot.
4: The founder of Replica originally built this chatbot version of her dead friend as a memorial, as a tribute to him, and then watched as other friends of theirs interacted with the bot and began to confide in it. And so it was another version of the Eliza effect, what had happened with Weizenbaum in the 1960s, where people interact with the chatbot and kind of treat it as a companion or a therapist without really thinking about it. It just becomes a way that people interact with this thing that they feel in some ways safe with because it is not a person. And then that spawned the company that became Replica, which it has been really interesting to track it over the years and see how it has shifted, because originally it was this memorial for one person as a prototype. And then it was very much about you creating your own replica. So you were going to create a version of yourself that could persist after your death. And that was what a lot of the early chatbots were based on. It wasn't really about creating chatbot versions of your dead loved ones. It was more about, hey, you can replicate yourself and you can feel like you have a piece of immortality. And then we've also now seen another wave of companies that are promising to take the more advanced technology that we have now and create chatbot versions of your dead loved ones so that you're able to maintain your relationship with them.
0: When you take the digital remains of a life and feed them into a chatbot, those remains become a commodity. Grieving individuals may be seeking a connection and a way to continue their most private, intimate conversations with the people they have lost. But those conversations are never private in the information economy. But the truth is that whether we create death bots or not, the dead are already haunting AI.
9: Okay, Amazon just unveiled new technology that has people talking. Its Alexa devices already give users weather and news via well-known voices like Gordon Ramsay, Samuel L. Jackson, Melissa McCarthy. But its latest option could leave people feeling a bit weirded out or comforted by a blast from the past. Nick, voices of people who have died.
10: Absolutely. Adrian, Amazon believes nothing says I love you like hearing it from your grandmother, who may have died 15 years ago. Amazon is working on new technology to make Alexa mimic the voice of anyone, dead or alive, with just a short recording.
0: In 2022, the idea of death bots entered the mainstream when Amazon released a demo of a new potential feature for Alexa.
4: Well, what's interesting is that this was just a demo, right? So this is not even related to a product that actually exists. But the idea, in theory, how it would work is that AI would be trained on your grandmother's voice and would then be able to generate sounds that sounded like your grandmother. You could have the voice say anything you wanted, and without their knowledge and consent. And so I think that's part of the idea too, is that this is not something that people are intentionally creating as a memento for their loved ones. It's something that is created after the fact.
0: It's eerie to think that my image, my voice, the digital traces of my life may be used to train generative AI.
4: Because of these models and the lack of transparency about what they're trained on, and the idea that essentially anything on the web is fodder for models, and thinking about, Twitter, how people had very robust Twitter profiles that they poured a lot of time into, had really intense communities that formed on Twitter. And now everything on Twitter is going to be used for Grok. And so in that way, yes, like in a very literal sense, the data of the dead is being used to produce not only models, but also chatbots that may be in some ways pretending to be other people.
0: If your aunt ever spoke to Google, her voice lives on as a ghost in its data set. Your great uncle's profile picture becomes data for an AI image generator. Our ghosts used to belong to us, the people who love them, mourn them, and remember them, friends and family. But in building these tools the way that they have, the digital ghosts of humanity become property of tech companies. Generative AI technology is the manifestation of humanity haunting itself. There is another danger with fostering a connection with a death bot.
4: The other issue, I think, in terms of the corporate control over these relationships with the dead is that you don't really know how these particular profiles or iterations of the dead will persist over time. So will the company go away? Will your relationship to the dead really cease to exist because the websites disappear or the feature that you were relying on is no longer part of their feature set?
0: Chatbots go offline. Servers decay. Companies go out of business. Software becomes obsolete. Regardless of what any tech company promises in the way of virtual eternity, chatbots, like us, are finite.
4: Yeah, and then this issue of the loss of control. So if you are particularly attached to, say, a chatbot that is hosted on a particular platform or run by a certain startup company, that startup either goes bankrupt or disappears or is bought out by another company and then shifts to something else. I mean, the other thing, and this is something that Replica users talk about a lot on their Reddit forum, you know, they will talk about changes to the technology and how they find that really upsetting because they have a relationship with a chatbot in a very particular way. And so even a software update can be upsetting. What if the personality of the chatbot changes, right? And so maybe in the beginning, you kind of feel like it seems a little bit like your dead grandmother, but then over time starts acting more like Charlie Manson or something. I mean, there is a possibility for the bot itself to stop reflecting the need that you originally had for it. And so that, again, goes along with this idea of, you know, people really not having control over how these bots are made or how long they persist and also what they look like over time.
1: I don't know how Turing would have felt about chatbots.
0: Turing biographer David Levitt.
1: Especially the sort of aspect of contemporary AI, which involves just basically absorbing enormous amounts of information and then kind of organizing it. One thing I don't think Turing ever imagined was the commercial aspect of all this, the idea that this would become a way of making massive amounts of money. And I think that is a kind of a corrupting influence that he would probably have been quite put off by.
0: Turing himself never did live to see Eliza, IntelliTAR, Replica, or ChatGPT. He died only 4 years after the publication of Computing, Machinery, and Intelligence. In 1954, Turing's apartment was robbed. He reported it to the police, who upon investigation discovered he was in a relationship with a young man named Arnold, and Turing was arrested.
1: And he was given a choice, jail time or to be subjected to a treatment, which consisted of massive doses of estrogen. And this was a terrible ordeal for him. It changed his body. It caused him to grow breasts. It meant that in many ways he had to go into hiding because he was ashamed of, he didn't want people to see how he looked. It wasn't permanent. The effects after the treatments were over, these barbaric treatments, the worst kind of pseudoscience, his body returned to normal. But he was pretty scarred, I think, by that experience. I think he probably would now have been diagnosed as suffering from serious depression. And he was in psychotherapy with a very good doctor. And then he died. And he died because he bit into an apple that he had dipped in poison. A sort of reenactment of the Snow White story. It's leaving behind this world and this body over which he has control. And it's really testing the ideas that he set out in that early paper about body and spirit, the culmination of which is Morecambe wakes him up with a kiss.
2: My dear Mrs. Morecambe, I was so pleased to visit your home for Easter. I always like to think of it, especially in connection with Christopher. It reminds us that Chris is in some way alive now. One is perhaps too inclined to think only of him alive at some future time, when we shall meet him again. But it is really so much more helpful to think of him as just separated from us, for the present.
0: Turing's idea here is so very human. It seems to me to be the same idea that pulled people to the seance in the 19th century, the same idea that made telepathy over vast distances seem intelligible, the same idea that today might compel someone to collect the digital remains of a life and use it to train a chatbot. Because we all need connection to make life bearable, and we all want to believe that the most meaningful connections in our lives can transcend space, time, and death.

0: you know, there is something enchanted about the death bot, right? Like there is something kind of metaphysical happening. Like there is something that does transcend the materiality of the chatbot itself. You know, it's not like everyone's just being duped, right? Like it isn't just that people are being foolish and having these relationships, right? Like I don't discount the experience of people who are experiencing grief or the possibility of there being some form of communication with the dead through various channels, just as, you know, that has been a popular part of the human experience for forever, really. So, you know, whether we're talking about spirit mediums and other forms of interacting with the dead through technology writ large, or even just in the past, you know, 20 or so years.
1: There's something enchanting in our willingness to believe, to find meaning in the sounds around a seance table, to anthropomorphize machines, to have the temerity to forge connections that seek to defy death itself. It's beautiful and even brave, but it's terrifying too. As Tamara Neese said, it's hard to tell whether our relationships with death bots are genuine or whether we are deceived by the tech companies and ourselves. Is Shakespeare actually in my house, or am I deceived by the bumps and thumps? And the eerie truth is that there may be no hard line between deception and connection, because the question was never really, can machines think? The question is, what are we willing to believe?
2: 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Lisa Ayuso is the web producer for Ideas. Our technical producer is Danielle Duval. Our senior producer, Nikola Lukšić. The executive producer of Ideas is Greg Kelly, and I'm Nala Ayed.
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8: Renalta Arluke spent her childhood on a trap line in the Northwest Territories, where nights ended around the campfire with stories. Those moments shaped one of Canada's most groundbreaking theater voices. She's here to tell you her story.
9: From CBC News, The World This Hour, I'm Mike Miles. U.S. President Donald Trump claims there is a deal to disarm all armed groups in Gaza. Trump says it was reached by the Board of Peace set up to oversee the ceasefire. He's calling the agreement a step towards Gaza getting its own Palestinian government. The deal would also require Israel to withdraw once disarmament is complete. Ahmed Fahoud Al-Khatib is a resident senior fellow at the Atlantic Council's Middle East program. He says enacting any disarmament deal will be a challenge.
10: Especially because the implementation is going to take hundreds of days, estimates in 200 to 300 days. We're talking about an international security force or stabilization force that needs months to be stood up. A police force for Gaza that needs months, if not an entire year.
9: The BBC is reporting that Hamas has agreed to disarm and that it will put out an official statement. Israel, however, has not commented. Muslim groups spoke in Winnipeg Thursday night following this week's attack on a local mosque. Shots were fired at the Rama Islamic Center, which says people were inside at the time. Fatima Abdullah is with the National Council of Canadian Muslims.
11: Enough is enough. If we don't work today to combat Islamophobia, Muslims will continue to suffer tomorrow. So our collective message today is simple. This incident cannot go unaddressed. Islamophobia is real and has the potential to kill.
9: The council says Islamophobia is on the rise. Winnipeg police say they are investigating the incident as a hate crime. In Calgary, Parker's family has put out a statement for the community. It was recorded before the 11-year-old boy's body was discovered. His mother and father were incredibly grateful for the thousands of people offering support for someone they often didn't even know.
12: Seeing all those people out searching, and like every time we walk by, people have got like Bluetooth speakers out, and they've got like different Disney songs playing. We usually kind of break down crying after they go past, but like just how much people care, dedicating their time to like somebody else's kid, a complete stranger in most cases, like absolutely incredible.
9: Police say the family wishes to thank everyone who searched, shared information, offered support, and kept their family in their thoughts. Police in Toronto say they have solved a 19-year-old murder with the use of genetic genealogy. Patrick Santos was found strangled in the backyard of his father's home in 2006. DNA was collected at the scene, but there was no match in the national databank. Several years ago, the sample was used to build a family tree for the suspect. It led to the arrest of a 43-year-old Hamilton, Ontario man on a first-degree murder charge. About one in three Canadian workers are using AI. A new report by Statistics Canada found use of the technology in workplaces is growing. Stephanie Cram has more on the findings.
13: In Canada, there's a lot of talk about productivity issues.
14: That's Francis Sims with Humber Polytechnic in Toronto. He says Canada is lagging behind when it comes to being competitive on the global stage.
13: One thought is that leveraging AI in the workplace can help those businesses actually become more competitive.
14: New data from Statistics Canada shows some industries are more readily embracing the technology, including real estate and design.
15: We are still, as humans, developing the floor plans, and then we're using AI to make that look pretty.
14: Alicia Cantafio with Ellergott Design in Calgary says AI is helping her team's productivity.
15: Instead of somebody taking 3 to 5 hours to make a render, we're putting it into an AI and it's doing all of that in a minute and a half.
14: The report highlights that the group falling behind in the adoption of AI are those over 55 years old. Stephanie Cram, CBC News, Edmonton.
9: AI doesn't always behave itself. Anthropic admits its software hacked into three different companies. The models were supposed to be in isolation. It's the second time this has happened this week. Earlier this week, OpenAI said its software compromised another AI firm. That is The World This Hour for CBC News. I'm Mike Miles.

0: And your evening weather, cloudy and Fortship in the Park in Fort Smith, a chance of showers overnight, your low is 12. Cloudy and Clutes OK, a chance of showers overnight as well, your low is 15. A few clouds in Fort Resolution, your low is 10. Cloudy and Hay River, Enterprise in Fort Providence, a chance of showers overnight as well, your low is 11. Cloudy in Fort Simpson, your low is 12, and cloudy in Fort the Arden, Honey Butte, and Samba Cay, a chance of showers overnight, your low is 9. Clearing this evening in Yellowknife, your low is 12, and cloudy in Wakwati, Wati, Gimbati, and Betchiko, your low is 10.
1: Hi, I'm Garvey Bailey, sitting in for Tom Power. Welcome to Q. Renelta Arluke's earliest memories are of a nomadic life, living off the land on a trap line in the Northwest Territories. The stories she heard from her family growing up have left their mark. She now honors the art of storytelling through her work as a leader at the National Gallery of Canada. Renelta's got tales from the trap line and from inside Canada's most celebrated arts institutions. Plus, Sarah Levitt wrote her graphic memoir, Tangles, about her mom's Alzheimer's diagnosis. It's now an animated movie starring Julia Louis-Dreyfus and Bryan Cranston. Sarah's here to tell us all about it.

0: As a child, Renalta Arlouk was always in motion. She grew up on a trap line in the Northwest Territories with her grandmother and her grandmother's partner. They were hunters, and they moved with the seasons. Together, they lived off the land and told a lot of stories when the sun went down. That experience had a huge influence on Renalta Arlouk, pushing her towards an equally nomadic life as a playwright, as a director, and arts leader. She's made history as the founder of Akpik Theater. She's also the first Inuk and first Indigenous woman to direct at the Stratford Festival. And now she works at the National Gallery of Canada, where she helped put together the current exhibition, Kitlanik. I realize I'm laying down a lot of resume right now. And that's because, in a way, Renalta is still a nomad. She's created a life where she's always in motion. But at the heart of everything she does is what she learned from that campfire as a child, that stories are something we carry, something we're responsible for passing on. Here's Renalta Arlouk's conversation with guest host Jill Deegan.
1: Hello.
2: Hi. It's so great to be here with you. I'm so excited.
1: And you. So I want to start back on this trap line. I mean, growing up on a trap line, a lot of time moving around. Mm-hmm. Can you describe what that looks like? What was that childhood experience that must be so formative like for you? I mean, are you living in cabins? Are you living in tents? What, paint me that picture.
2: So some of the early memories that I have is we were at a cabin. We lived in a cabin about an hour outside of Hay River. I remember my grandfather like cutting wood, always going, coming in, having tea, going out, doing something, coming in, having lunch, going out, doing something. And my grandmother in the kitchen, making the breakfast, making the lunch, playing her solitaire games with her cards. And then when I was outside, I have like visceral, vivid memories of the scritchy, scritchy snowsuit, heading out into the yard and just looking up at the sky.
1: The scritchy, scritchy being the sound as your legs are rubbing against one another?
2: Is that what you mean? Right. That's exactly it.
1: And then when your trapping was done in that one cabin, you moved on somewhere else? Is that right?
2: Yeah. So then there were other times where we would be in spring camp, just being near water, near the bush, in the trees.
1: Boy, you really are a storyteller because you set such a scene. I've got the smells. I've got the feeling. I've got the sounds of the snow pants and the burbling brook when it's warmer weather. But there's no electricity here. There's no running water.
2: Correct.
1: You're kind of you're always on the move, you know, between one camp to the next. Mm-hmm. So, art and entertainment. I mean, what does that look like when you're living in the bush?
2: Yeah, you know, my grandfather, I always say, like, my early memories of him was he was stone deaf in one ear, very deaf in the other ear. He was stubborn, so he never wore a hearing aid. You always had to yell when you were talking to him. So you're always like, Archie, and do you want some tea? Or like... And he would joke with me, you know, he was also kind of grumpy. He was a grumpy kind of older man. But he loved me so much. So every time he heard my voice, he was always joyous, always had a good laugh. And I always felt nothing but love from him. And we lived, you know, in these kind of faraway places, but people would come to hear his stories. He had an interesting life. I didn't know how interesting until I became an adult.
1: Right. We should say that the Archie you refer to, the man you called grandfather, was Archie LaRocque, mm-hmm. who's sort of famous as a trapper who, you know, navigated the Arctic by dog team. Can you expound a little bit on that? Why was he so famous?
2: Sure. I mean, I think he's famous. I know he's definitely very well known across the Northwest Territories. He was a trapper, prospector, cat train operator, logger, like boatman. He did everything in his life. I think he was just curious about living life. And I think what he became very well known for, was when he was a special constable for the RCMP as one of the dog patrol. Mm. That was at a time when the RCMP across the north would travel by dog team. So the RCMP would have their own dog team, and they would often hire someone who knew that land very very well. And so he would travel by dog team as a special constable.
1: And I know that after Archie died, you actually inherited boxes of cassette tapes that are filled with his stories and songs. And we got our hands on some of them. And I want to actually play a little example.
2: Oh, my goodness.
1: I know this might be emotional for you. You have heard these tapes, but let's us have a listen. This is Archie LaRocque talking about finding himself alone in the bush, fixing a skidoo.
3: I broke down. I had to come looking for me at a plane. I had to go to Yellowknife and pick up parts, come back, put my part on the skidoo because it was spring.
2: Yeah.
3: And I had just two hands. I needed four hands.
1: Renelta Arluc, that is the man that you called grandfather, Archie LaRocque. Yeah. In one of the many cassette tapes that you inherited from him, in which he, you know, recounts a lot of his stories, I know you eventually digitized those cassette tapes and made them part of your work. I'm so interested in the, you know, in the stories. I mean, in that case, he's telling a firsthand lived experience. You know, what other kinds of stories were you hearing in the evenings? What do you remember? Were they all those types of Archie's firsthand knowledge and experiences? Were there imaginary stories? I mean, what kinds of stories were formative for you?
2: They were all-

And then they're like, what's okay? And then he would tell, and then he would remember a story. I am constantly, like, as I got older, as I am now, like, when I think about the living oral history that are within our bodies, and just the exactness, like, he had such a lens of preciseness. He knew what place, what year, who was there, first name, last name, what they did, what the weather was. And he just had such an accuracy to his storytelling that it just, you never question the knowledge that gets passed down.

0: I'm Garvey Bailey. You're listening to Q, and you're right in the middle of Jill Deacon's conversation with Renelta Arluch. Renelta has been talking about her nomadic childhood in the Northwest Territories, moving from hunting camp to hunting camp. The voice you just heard was the man she called grandfather, the legendary Arctic dog team guide, Archie LaRocque. And for Renelta, there's a direct connection between her childhood on the trap line and her decision to become an artist and an actor. Here's more of Renelta Arluch speaking to Jill Deacon.
1: That nomadicism that I was raised with through my grandmother, my grandfather, it just seems like a natural, inherent process to being an artist in this country, in the vocation of performing arts, visual arts. Is that we are the nomadic of this country, and I think that's such an interesting, I never thought about that. I never considered that, but I just ended up traveling so much as an artist and never feeling ungrounded about it or insecure about it, and it felt very normal. I really do credit that nomadicism on my grandparents, and the reflection of that is my nomadicism as an artist.
2: I've heard you say that when you tried out for theater for the first time in Toronto, you felt a clear sense with this exposure to theater when you came to Toronto that this was what you wanted to do. And you said, I felt it in my genes. You had this intense knowing that this was what you wanted to do, in spite of having no references for it. I mean, as we've described, you didn't grow up with television and movies and theater and things. So I'm so fascinated by that pull that you felt and just were able to identify. Where did that come from, do you think?
1: That's a great question. I mean, we grow up and you kind of hope that you find what you're meant to do in this life, right? Your full life to live the best life. And, I really do credit the imagination of land, and I really do credit the tellings of the stories, like how valued stories were in my life.
2: And can I ask what you mean by the imagination of land?
1: Oh, yeah. Like when you were asking me earlier about, some of the memories that I have as a child, how long would I stand like outside and hear the wind blow through the leaves and just the deep rustling of the leaves and the waves of the wind. Like, it just allowed your mind to wander and to wonder from just being a part of that, or like lying on your back and looking up at the stars. There's such a space of imagination that gets created because of land. You know, you're on the boat for hours, just pop, pop, pop along, and you can't help but think about the land, think about your life, think about the future, to think about, to smell, like the opportunity to express that. I felt like that got to unleash those memories.
2: And you spent a lot of time traveling in your late teens, but then someone suggested that you apply to a very competitive acting program at the University of Alberta, and the audition involved some performance pieces and a song. Do you remember what you sang?
1: Oh my goodness. Okay. So I went to Centre for Indigenous Theatre, and then I went to Whitehorse, and I did a play up there with Ian Ross's Heart of a Distant Tribe. And someone came to me and said, you're pretty good, but you need more training. And I said, well, I had 1 year of theatre training. Of course I need more training.

0: And he said there's this really great program, University of Alberta's BFA acting program. They accept 12 people a year. And so I looked at the criteria, and it's like you have to have so many credits from the University of Alberta. You have to prepare two monologues, one contemporary, one classic, contrasting drama, comedy. You have to do a dance, and you have to sing a song. And, you know, I come from the North, no theater training, no dance training, no piano, no nothing, no singing lessons. And I decided to, I said, well, it has to be Canadian because it's Canadian. We're in Canada. Who do I listen to that sounds like it could be musical theater? And it was Rufus Wainwright. So I sang a song from Rufus. Yeah, it was like, so it was good. I did my best.
1: So the actor Lorne Cardinal, of North of 60 fame and Corner Gas, was also in this program, but you were the first Indigenous woman to graduate
0: from
1: there.
0: Yeah.
1: What crossed your mind when you realized that?
0: I mean, at that time, it was still we were still path making Indigenous artists. You know, the wave of path making, especially in theater. And so I just went in wholehearted. I went in with as much openness as I could go in, and it was hard.
1: Tell me, how was it hard? Tell me more about what you mean by that.
0: I think it's like, as my training was story, and I'm a very good, you know, I'm a strong storyteller, but I didn't know at that time what a stage left, stage right was. I didn't know what an upstage, downstage was. I didn't fully understand how lights worked, you know, how to use a light, a stage light. You know, even now I need markers for those darn things. I do not know how to find my light to save my life, but that's what that training was for. That
1: exactly.
0: Training was to really instill it. And so that's, I did my darn best. And I, you know, at the end, I really thrived, and I look back on that time and I'm grateful for that. And I'm grateful for the experience. I'm grateful how I changed that institution. You know, I directed there a number of years later, and then I got my honorary doctorate there 2 years ago.
1: And I know you went on to write your first play, Tumikt. And you decided to form your own theater company and produce it yourself. This from the woman who says she doesn't know from stage left, from stage right. Tell me why you decided to go that extra step and create your own theater company.
0: Yes. I mean, you know, when I graduated, everyone was like, what are we going to do with our lives? Who are we going to audition for? And at that time, you know, colorblind casting was just a conversation. It was not fully affirmation. Indigenous theater was definitely not part of anyone's season. So I kind of knew that if I didn't really forge my own path in here, I probably would just be waiting for the phone to ring. And I was given good advice, don't wait for that phone to ring. And I was like, noted. And so I started writing my first play, Tumikt, out of poetry into narrative. And I could have been an actor with a show, but something inside of me just said, I think you should think about how to broaden that, because I had worked so hard to get into that program, and I had worked so hard to kind of get through to like succeed in that. And so I thought it should be easier for someone else. How can I make it easier for someone else? And that's when I decided to form a theater company, like an umbrella, so that I can mentor and grow from a show rather than an actor with a show.
1: Well, and I just to give you all your laurels as they're due, you know, ACPIC Theater, your company, has been called the first and only professional Indigenous theater program in the Northwest Territories. So you...
0: Yeah, I think it still is.
1: Yeah. And that was just the start of you taking more jobs behind the scenes and embracing sort of that leadership role. You worked at the Banff Center for Arts and Creativity. You're now working at the National Gallery of Canada. Tell me... you know, if theater sort of filled your cup as a storyteller and a writer, what do you get out of working behind the scenes, consulting on shows and exhibitions?
0: I love being an artist. I will always, always be an artist. It's deep in my bones. But that element of like, it has to be, we have to make this a little bit easier for our communities and our Indigenous artists in this country. We have to just keep working it a little bit harder. And that's when I thought, I can do that at Banff Center. I can open up those windows and those doors, and I can kind of create those spaces as places of discovery to fill these institutions. And I had enough skill set. I had the skill set. I produced with ACPIC Theater since 2008. I'm an artist myself. I'm a writer. And I'm just a deeply, deeply curious person about what our community is creating in that really deep, contemporary, exciting way. And so that's the reason. That's ultimately the reason why I do the work that I do now as an arts leader.
1: I love that, you know, and that you're drawn to service, and certainly qualified to be of service. I wonder if as someone who, you know, grew up in the bush with very little exposure to mainstream art or pop culture, is there ever any tension for you working in these big bureaucratic institutions?
0: You know, I think I give deep credit. This is where I go right back to the beginning of my life, which is I give deep credit to my family and my community and the land. That at times when I feel really overwhelmed, when I feel very unseen, when I feel like I'm just climbing up a giant steep stair with that boulder, that I go back to those moments with my family, and I think about their hardships, what they've overcome, the strength that they carried within them, the resiliency that they have, and I'm really deeply inspired by them, and that their adaptation of land, their deep awareness, their contemporary practice. Like my mother, you know, I really credit my mother for that, keeping culture alive. You know, I think about my family, and then I go, yeah, I can do this. You know, I can write that policy. I can read that letter. I can use my voice in these spaces, because it should be easier for our voices and bodies to be in these spaces. This is our land. This is our territories, and we have a sovereign right to it. And that includes our art, our artistic practices, and that's really what's deep in me. And like we need to be telling our own stories our own way. And that's just the way I live.
1: I love this continuum, you know, from your grandmother and Archie to you, and this doing the same thing in different ways. But I feel like they must be so proud of watching you now. And you know, we started by talking about your early times with them and how nomadic your life was and has been. You've worked across the North, you've worked across Canada, you've worked around the world. Mm-hmm. I gather that you recently just bought your first condo in Ottawa. So I feel like we have to kind of close the arc here and ask you what it's like to finally have a set of keys to one place and like a postal code that's all yours and it's the same one every time.
0: Yeah, it's kind of amazing. I saved to do this. And you know what inspired it is my son. I have a son, Carver, and he's just turned 10 last week. We just had his birthday party on Saturday, Star Wars themed. And I really thought about him. Like I thought about him when I took the job in Banff, because I wanted him to have a nature memory like I have. And I wanted him to be comfortable on the land. And I'm so grateful he had that with Banff Centre and like living in Banff proper. He had that experience. And then moving to Ottawa, it feels like a big small town. I wanted him to feel like he was in, you know, that the world doesn't encroach on him, but he can encroach on the world. And I feel like Ottawa is like a really good place to do that. And so, yeah, Ottawa proper, like I'm really grateful to be here. I'm really happy where I am. And I'm just really thrilled to kind of grow into this place the same way that I've grown to other places that I've been a part of.
1: What a lovely note to end on, continuing that that generational line and story. Renelta, it's really great to talk with you. Thank you so much.
0: I appreciate it so much, Jillian, for the time. This was really special.
2: Renelta Arlug is an actor, playwright, poet, and director. She's also a senior manager at the National Gallery of Canada. If you're in Ottawa, you can see an exhibition she helped put together right now. Kitlanik is the world's largest Indigenous circumpolar art exhibition, and it's on now until September the 20th.

0: That's new music from the always brilliant musician William Prince featuring Nathaniel Rateliff. That song's called Change here on Q. I'm Garbia Bailey, and for Tom Power, you're listening to Q. You know the saying, to be loved is to be seen? Well, the graphic memoir Tangles is a pretty good example of that. When Sarah Levitt's mother was diagnosed with Alzheimer's, she documented all that she could about her mom. She'd draw her and write about the things she'd say, the happy moments, the sad moments, the moments in between. All of these things are captured in her 2010 graphic memoir, Tangles. It got a lot of praise at the time. It was the first graphic narrative to be a finalist for the Writers' Trust of Canada's Nonfiction Prize. It got rave reviews all over the world. And now, over 15 years later, it's been made into a film. The cast is kind of incredible. Julia Louis-Dreyfus, Bryan Cranston, Abby Jacobson, Wanda Sykes. And it's truly a Canadian film. It has a Canadian director, and it's produced by fellow Vancouverite Seth Rogen. This is a beautiful story. It's a hand-drawn animated film capturing the tenderness and emotion of Sarah's novel. Sarah is a co-writer of the film's adaptation. When it premiered at the Cannes Film Festival this year, it received a very long standing ovation. So with all this news around this beautiful novel and film, Q guest host Angeline Tetuweo caught up with the book's author and the film's co-writer, Sarah Levitt. Here's their conversation.
1: Sarah Levitt, welcome to Q.
2: Thank you so much for having me.
1: So full disclosure, I just finished the film only moments ago. I'm still very much in my feelings about it. When you received this incredible long-standing ovation at Cannes, did you look around and see a lot of tears in the audience?
2: Yeah. I mean, there was a row of us from the film and we were all crying, even though we've seen it before. It was the first time I'd seen it on the big screen. And so, yeah, there was a lot of crying. Mm-hmm. It was a weird and kind of beautiful combination of tears and joy, because we were also so proud that the film had finally, you know, made it out into the world after all these years of working on it.
1: Yeah. Congratulations again.
2: Thank you so much.
1: So since this film is inspired by your graphic memoir from 2010, let's start there. In this novel, we learn about your mother and your experience caring for her during her Alzheimer's diagnosis. You were traveling a lot back and forth between Vancouver and your hometown in Fredericton. It's a very personal story. What made you want to share it back then?
2: I really wanted to tell people what it was like. It was such a strange experience for so many reasons, partly because I was so young. I was in my late 20s I had just turned 30 when my mom got diagnosed. So we were, you know, trying to figure out how to manage this. We were kind of trying to absorb the reality of a dementia diagnosis. She was younger than I am now. She was in her early 50s. And so I wanted to record it. And then I really quickly wanted to share the experience. I'm sure lots of people listening have people with dementia in their lives, and the things that happen as somebody get sick and their disease progresses, it's heartbreaking and it's also very strange. And I felt
1: and when
2: like
1: you
2: I
1: say
2: kept,
1: strange, do you mean like the progression, like the things that happen with Alzheimer's uniquely?
2: Yeah, I think, I mean, especially then, like that was 16 years ago, there was even less kind of awareness of what dementia is like. So in my head, I was like, okay, you know, people forget things. But my mom had other issues, like it was really hard for her to move through space. It was really hard for her to figure out how to sit down or get up from a chair. She would think she was patting the cat, but the cat was far away and her hand was like moving in the air. And just the way that her language kind of broke down and the things she ended up saying, and she would make up words and put them together in strange ways. I knew that I would, you know, I couldn't kind of make sense of those. And I knew that I would, you know, lose those memories if I didn't write them down. So I was kind of, you know, just taking notes and like reporting back.
1: Yeah.
2: In a way.
1: And it's interesting that you mentioned memory when speaking about mm-hmm. the disease that affects memory so profoundly. I think both in the novel and in the film, you preface it by saying, you know, I, you know, didn't trust my own memory, or this is how I remember it at least, which almost puts into question individual memories, even when they're functioning at 100%.
2: Oh, absolutely. Absolutely. And I think, you know, many writers have said this beautifully, but once you start writing about something, and you kind of go over that writing, or you get further away from the experience, you start remembering things inaccurately. And I certainly had the experience as I was writing the book of going back to my journals and being surprised because things had actually happened quite differently from how I remembered them. So the process of making the book was a lot of back and forth with the notes I had taken at the time. Yeah.
1: You know, the way you kind of start the book and the movie is with you as a child, and you're scared of the dark, specifically of the wallpaper in your bedroom. It's kind of creepy when the lights went out. And yes. Your mom comes there to comfort you. Why did you feel like this was an important starting point, like to set the stage, sort of?
2: Yeah, I was, you know, a sensitive little child, and I had a lot of nightmares. And, you know, I'd wake up screaming a lot, and my mom would come down the hall to me. And it was such a comforting experience. And I just really felt like as long as she was there, I was okay. And I, you know, kind of admit in the book that sometimes I would have already woken up and be aware that I had just been dreaming, but I would keep crying anyway because I really wanted my mom to come.
1: I know.
2: Oh, man. Yeah. And this isn't in the film, but it's in the book. Like when my mom was starting to get sick, I had this, you know, actually, I think it was before she got sick, but I had this kind of nightmare about her floating away.
1: Yeah. And I remember that.
2: Yeah. Yeah. So that kind of came together in my head. And, the contrast, I mean, and I think so many people deal with this as their loved ones progress in dementia. This person that you may have thought of as kind of your support or your rock, you know, I never felt like I was in a parental relationship with my mother, which I think some other people experience, but I certainly felt the strangeness of going from leaning on her to then trying to find ways to support her. It was very disorienting.
1: Oh, absolutely. Mm-hmm. Absolutely. You know, a lot of people talk about that, you know, you have children and you're taking care of children in their most, you know, vulnerable, helpless state. And then it flips, you know, with your parents. And now you're taking care of them in their most helpless state. And the brain work needed to like switch your perspective and get over your childishness in order to step into this role as a caregiver.
2: Did I get over my childishness? I don't know.
1: maybe a teeny tiny bit. But we learned so much about your wonderful mother through the graphic novel and the film. Would you like to take a moment to kind of describe her to us as you remember her?
2: Yeah, absolutely. She was
1: Midge,
2: a wonderful, beautiful woman, Midge. Her given name was Miriam, but she always went by Midge. She was a very powerful person who did not hesitate to share her views with others. So, you know, she was a very outspoken left-wing woman. You know, I was growing up in these, my family was growing up in these small conservative towns in Maine and then New Brunswick. And my mom never hesitated to tell people when she thought that they were being offensive or racist or anti-Semitic. She taught me a lot about politics. She swore. She was extremely loving. She was a vegetarian. She had a massive garden. She loved cats. She loved babies. She had a beautiful singing voice. She loved writing and drawing. she had this crazy, frizzy, beautiful hair. And she, you know, she wasn't always, she had no problem telling me when she thought that I was being a jerk. So we didn't have, you know, our relationship wasn't just smooth. And she was very scared and angry when she realized that something was wrong with her brain. And I think we were all really angry. We're like, what the hell? This is our beautifully healthy vegetarian mom who does yoga every day. Mm-hmm. Her brain is beautiful. She's extremely smart. She's extremely articulate. This is not fair.
1: No.
2: Yeah.
1: It definitely isn't at all.
0: You're listening to Q. I'm Garby Bailey, sitting in for Tom Power. You're in the middle of Q guest host Angeline Tetuayo's conversation with Sarah Levitt. Sarah's a cartoonist and educator from Vancouver. Her 2010 graphic memoir, Tangles, has just been made into a feature-length animated film. It stars people like Julia Louis-Dreyfus, Bryan Cranston, Abby Jacobson, Wanda Sykes. It got its world premiere at this year's Cannes Film Festival, earning this long-standing ovation. In this next bit, Angeline wanted to know why Sarah chose a graphic novel as a vehicle to tell her mother's story of being diagnosed with Alzheimer's in her early 50s. Here's what she had to say.
2: I was always making little sketches of my mom, and then I kind of put them together in this little stapled photocopied zine after my mom died. And one of my other creative writing instructors was like, well, I think that maybe you're making a comic. And I was like, no, I don't know how to do that. But yeah, it just seemed like it couldn't be anything else. And even though, you know, I look at, you know, I did a couple different versions of it, and I look at it now and I'm like, okay, I can see places where I just absolutely had no idea what I was doing, but it felt like it needed to happen.
1: It's and like very organic. So, it almost seems like you let it be what it needed to be.
2: Yeah, I think, you know, it just came out as it did with all its little flaws, and I have a lot of tenderness for it. And now it's hard to imagine doing anything else.
1: Yeah. So it was interesting because I was saying to somebody, it's almost like it was storyboarded already, you know, in terms of like making that transition from, you know, the novel to the screen. It was kind of storyboarded for somebody who would, you know, look at it and say to themselves, well, this could be potentially a movie.
2: Right.
1: Right. The novel did come out 15 years ago, we should say. Which is, I guess my curiosity is because my mother also passed away about 10 years ago, almost now. And it never gets less horrible. You know, like the grief to me doesn't feel like it's less. You know, when you look, like, think about it acutely, you're like, it's still so sharp. And my curiosity with you is, with the novel coming out 15 years ago, and when you share that with the world, it's almost like this reliving. How do you, how do you, you know, manage the grief in these moments? Or do you experience grief? Or does it feel like more of a celebration? Like you're doing this wonderful thing for your mother. Is it sad? Is it happy? I guess that's just my curiosity.
2: It's really a mixture. And I think, you know, I definitely know what you mean about the grief feeling sharp. Like I still, you know, my mom died in 2004. So it's been over 20 years and I still, you know, have these sharp pangs when I imagine what she could have been like now. And I know that's true for my dad and my sister as well. And I have, you know, little conversations with her sometimes. But there is a way in which, you know, it's not in my mind all the time. And going through, so it was almost, like kind of an ebb and flow as we worked over the years on the script. There would be times where it did feel like I was back in it. And I was like, you know, reminded of how crushing that grief was. And then, you know, watching it on a big screen especially was very sad. Yeah. And, but, you know, as I said before, yes, it is like this combination of like, oh my God, we made this movie. It finally exists. People are getting to see like, yeah. you know, a version of my mom. So I think I feel like if the question is like, how do I manage the grief? I think partly just by acknowledging that it's there and letting it kind of be there and then fade away. Like I feel like the more you try to kind of push it down, that's when it becomes problematic.
1: Yeah, I 100% agree.
2: 100% you know agree. What I'm talking about.
1: Oh yeah, honey. When you're saying it ends and flows, yeah, it's not this constant present thing, you know, as time goes by. But yeah. I think I said it now because like watching it definitely was like for me like, whoosh, here it comes again, that big wave of yeah. sadness. But when it came time to, you know, make this transition from, you know, graphic memoir to film adaptation, did you ever think to yourself that the potential was there, or were you approached by someone that said, did you ever think that you could, I think this would make a great film, Sarah?
2: Yeah. I mean, it certainly wasn't something that I thought of before somebody mentioned it to me. There were a couple directors who had approached me and my agent like right after the book came out. And that didn't really go anywhere. And then, I was working with, Leah Nelson, who is the director of the film. I was working with her on another project, long story, but we were going to do a, kind of interactive version of Tangles for the NFB. And we worked on that for a while and it didn't happen. And anyway, Leah and I, really clicked, and she ended up just saying, like, I'd really love to make an animation based on Tangles. And so we started working together in 2011. So we've been working wow. together for a really long time. And yeah, and just her vision is so wonderful. And I trust her so completely that the process has been incredible. And then working on it as well with the other screenwriter, Trev Rennie, has been great. The three of us worked super well together. We kind of joke now that we can't really tell who wrote which line. Yeah.
1: There's some other names that you didn't bring up. Laura Miller-Rogan co-produced the film. Her husband, Seth Rogan, who apparently had, I should say her husband, Seth Rogan, and her own personal experience caring for a mother with Alzheimer's. How did they come into play?
2: So Leah approached Lauren and Seth because they are so active in raising awareness and raising money about Alzheimer's in the United States. They do incredible work. Lauren's mom, Lauren has talked about this. Her mom and my mom are actually eerily similar. And her mom was still living at the time when they got involved. But yeah, Leah approached them. Lauren was very interested in the project. And so, yeah, like Lauren's production company and Seth's production company. And they've just been always very big supporters of the project. It's been really brilliant working with them. And yeah, Seth does have a part in the film. He plays Sarah's sister's husband,
1: yes,
2: Zach.
1: Yeah. Yeah. He's a hilarious character.
2: He is. Yeah. I love what he did. Yeah.
1: Yeah. You mentioned that of your mom's two sisters, Debbie is still with us. Mm-hmm. Has she seen it? How's your father seen it? Your sister? What is their mm-hmm. reaction to it?
2: Yeah. So Debbie hasn't seen it yet. Any day now. My father and I watched it together at the studio where it was made. So on a smaller screen. So he hasn't seen it on a big screen. He cried a lot. It was very emotional. Yeah. The sex scenes were a little challenging to watch with my dad. I'm not, you know.
1: Even at your big age now, you're still, you have like an inner cringe where you're like, oh my God, I'm watching this with my parents.
2: Yeah, I'm just like, I'm just not in the room right now. I'm just gonna pretend I'm not here. Yeah. Yeah. My sister actually said that. She was like, whoa, did you know there was going to be this much sex in the movie? I was like, no, I mean, even though I personally wrote the script, no, I did not. You know, it's like these things, it's like, oh, I wrote that, but yes, it's actually okay. Yeah. So, but sorry, to be more serious, my
1: you don't
2: dad.
1: Have to be, you know, let's get serious now, Sarah. Sarah's conversation.
2: Okay, I'm going to be really serious, Angelina. Yeah. So, no, my dad and my sister have both been super lovely and very generous about their responses to the film. They were both very emotional watching it. I'm looking forward to being with them and seeing it on the big screen. And same with Debbie. Debbie lives in New York, so I don't see her as much. But yeah, and yeah, my mom's other sister, Suki, died in 2017. So I feel, you know, I feel sad that she can't see it.
1: Yeah. The casting on this is pretty impressive, too. At first listen, I only picked up Wanda Sykes.
2: She's so awesome. But she, oh my God. What a dream.
1: I know. You've got Bryan Cranston, Julia Louis-Dreyfus of, what was it called?
2: Veep.
1: Veep and Seinfeld, of course, people don't know, but I'm sure they're Abby Jacobson plays you. These are all like big, huge, wonderful names in entertainment and film and
2: ridiculous.
1: Television. Like, how do you feel about having those names attached to your project?
2: Oh, like it's a little surreal. Like, you know, of course, like because Seth and Lauren were producing this, like, you know, we had the opportunity to these people involved. But, you know, we had such a great response from the people that we approached. And, you know, I've met most of them and they're all so invested in the project. And, you know, it's not a big, like, huge, expensive production. And but they are all so supportive of it and so just lovely. And I felt like their performances were great. Like they were really getting into the story and into the characters.
1: And they did a wonderful job and you've done a wonderful job. So congratulations
2: so
1: to you and your entire team. I really, really enjoyed both the novel and the film and I wish you the best of luck with it moving forward. And I really appreciate you stopping by Q to chat with us about it.
2: Absolutely. Thank you so much for talking.
0: That was Q guest host Angeline Tetuweo speaking with the cartoonist Sarah Levitt. Her graphic memoir, Tangles, has been adapted for a film of the same name. It premiered this past spring at the prestigious Cannes Film Festival.
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0: Some sad news to share. Earlier this week, we learned that the Oscar-winning Irish singer-songwriter Glenn Hanser died in a motorcycle crash. He was 56 years old. Glenn, if you don't know who he is, was a prominent musician. Along with releasing his own solo projects, he also served as the frontman for the rock band The Frames, as well as being half of the duo The Swell Season. Glenn was also an actor. He starred in a couple of movies, including the 2008 film Once. The song he composed for that movie, Falling Slowly, won him an Oscar. What started it all for Glenn? Well, it started with a gift he was given when he was just 15. It was a Leonard Cohen album, which he says he completely absorbed. We were so fortunate to have Glenn on Q a little while back. Here he is talking about what happens when you've finally made it as a musician and you realize that means your fans have much higher standards of what they expect from you. Glenn had one of those moments as he was making his album, Didn't He Ramble, and it caused him to look inward and ask a very important question about how to balance the newfound expectations placed on him.
4: I think it's really important to ask yourself, you know, do I still like music? You know, it's that simple of a question. Do I still like music? Do I still enjoy making music? Do I still enjoy traveling and singing music? Yes, I do. Well, if you do, then get serious because now there's no messing around now. it's like all the goodwill in the world that's behind you. Now get to work.
0: What an important question to ask yourself. Why don't we hear some of Glenn's music right now from his album, Didn't He Ramble? This is a song called Her Mercy.

answered with her mercy. Glenn died this week in a motorcycle crash. He was 56 years old. Is it for Q today. Tomorrow on the show, you're going to hear my conversation with the actor Miguin Fairbrother about the new reboot of the TV show Little House on the Prairie. I'm Garvey Bailey, sitting in for Tom Power. Catch you next time.

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2: I'm Rebecca Zanbergen. It's that part of the summer holidays where kids might be getting bored, but more of them are turning to screens instead of books to entertain themselves. How to turn this around and what the effects might be coming up on The Current Review.
3: From CBC News, The World This Hour, I'm Mike Miles. Passengers booked on WestJet are anxiously hoping flight attendants and the airline can agree on a tentative contract before early Sunday morning. If not, a labor dispute at Canada's second biggest airline could ground hundreds of flights every day. Nisha Patel has more.
4: Some members were effectively making less than federal minimum wage.
5: Cameron Jones says pay is still a sticking point as flight attendants negotiate a new contract with WestJet. Now his union has declared 4,400 workers could strike on Sunday.
4: Our bargaining committee is working around the clock to try and get a deal.
5: WestJet responded with its own 72-hour notice to lock the flight attendants out. In a statement, the airline said it is still actively negotiating with the union. Ground pay is another key issue. Flight attendants want to be compensated for the hours they work before a plane takes off. Julia Smith, an associate professor of labor studies, says it's similar to the labor dispute last summer when Air Canada flight attendants walked off the job, grounding hundreds of flights.
6: We've seen the government intervene recently. What that does is essentially alleviates the pressure for an employer to reach an agreement.
5: A strike is still not a sure thing, though some flights could be cancelled starting Friday. Nisha Patel, CBC News, Toronto.
3: In Winnipeg, members of the Rama Islamic Center are rattled after what they call a disturbing attack. The National Council of Canadian Muslims says security video shows two people hitting the walls of the building and that bullet holes were found. The council's Stephen Joe says the community is grappling with it.
7: They have a tough time wrapping their heads around this kind of incident. You hear about things that happened in some other city or whatever as an abstract problem, but I think everyone's very shaken that this thing's kind of hitting home in a very close way, and I had no idea that something like this would happen.
3: Winnipeg police say hate crime coordinators are investigating but aren't confirming whether gunshots were fired. Calgary police are sharing a message from the parents of the late missing boy with autism.
8: Hi, I'm Parker's mommy.
9: Hi, I'm Parker's daddy.
3: 11-year-old Parker disappeared from a care facility, sparking a massive police search, with both trained and citizen volunteers joining the efforts. Even though Parker's body was found Wednesday, his parents still wanted to share their message as a way of expressing gratitude for the overwhelming support they received.
8: I've seen people leaving out like hats and blankets and sensory toys, food and water, like people even like having little kiddie pools for him to cool down. And yeah, not just missing signs, like there's special signs that Parker would understand because they're social stories.
3: A memorial of bears, ribbons, and candles is growing in the Calgary area community of Thorncliffe. Three more blazes are burning in northwestern Ontario, bringing the total to 122 active wildfires. But First Nations chiefs in the region say the province is falling short in its efforts to protect communities. As Philip Lee Shannock tells us, they want an independent public inquiry.
10: Pauline Drake is chief of the Whitewater Lake First Nation. She says people in the fly-in community lost everything.
11: There was no warning, really. They just told us that day, get everybody out. But thank God that we already had a pre-planned flight.
10: Drake says communities would like answers so they can prepare for what's to come as climate change increases the risk of wildfires.
11: But this is the worst. and it's going to continue to get worse.
10: Minister of Natural Resources Mike Harris says the province's emergency preparations did work.
12: We have no loss of life. We've been able to evacuate people that have needed to be evacuated.
10: At least 12 Ontario First Nations had to be evacuated due to the wildfires. Many are calling for an independent public inquiry into the province's response. The province has promised a review of their wildfire response, but wouldn't commit to making it public. Philip Leshanock, CBC News, Toronto.
3: And that is The World This Hour. 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
13: And your evening weather, cloudy and Fort Chip in the Park in Fort Smith, a chance of showers overnight, your low is 12. Cloudy in Clutes OK, a chance of showers overnight as well, your low is 15. A few clouds in Fort Resolution, your low is 10. Cloudy in Hay River, Enterprise in Fort Providence, a chance of showers overnight as well, your low is 11. Cloudy in Fort Simpson, your low is 12. And cloudy in Fort the Ardna, Honey Butte, and Sambay Cay, a chance of showers overnight, your low is 9. Clearing this evening in Yellowknife, your low is 12. And cloudy in Wakwati, Wati, Gimbati, and Betchiko, your low is 10.
2: 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I'm Rebecca Zanbergen, sitting in for Matt Galloway. Coming up, making the case for why kids need to read for fun. And then the final episode of the latest season of Someone Knows Something, looking at the disappearance of a Canadian expat in Costa Rica. But we begin with the war in Ukraine and a warming of the relationship between Volodymyr Zelensky and Donald Trump. Ukrainian President Volodymyr Zelensky says his meeting with U.S. President Donald Trump this week was a positive one. Zelensky was in Washington for the funeral of Senator Lindsey Graham, a close ally of Ukraine. The two presidents held a closed-door meeting. Zelensky says they talked about Trump's promise to allow Ukraine to produce Patriot interceptor missiles. Zelensky says they need them in case of a massive Russian attack. And indeed, Russia launched attacks across most of the country last overnight, killing at least 8 people. This as Zelensky has expressed hopes of restarting peace talks. Francis Farrell is a senior reporter with the Kyiv Independent and has recently spent time reporting from the front line in the Donbass. He is in Kyiv today. What more do we know of last night's attack?
14: Well, it was a pretty traditional Russian mass missile attack using dozens of missiles of different types, including ballistic missiles, cruise missiles, hypersonic missiles, and of course, hundreds of drones. There were explosions over a very short period in Kyiv around 1 a.m. that woke me and my colleagues up at night, but it seems that most of the damage has come to two different cities, Lviv and Kryvyi Rih, the latter of which saw a family basically wiped out, including 3 children.
2: We know this comes on the heels of a meeting between President Volodymyr Zelensky and President Donald Trump. How would you characterize that meeting, given what we know over the last year, in which the president hasn't always been sympathetic to Ukraine?
14: Right. And of course, I think every time Zelensky does travel to Washington, there is a little bit of a pit in Ukrainian stomach thinking that something like the kind of outburst that happened at the Oval Office in February last year could repeat. But of course, the big difference compared to back then when Trump accused Zelensky of not having the cards is that now not only has Zelensky trained in terms of his diplomacy, specifically in relation to Donald Trump, but he does have the cards now in the sense that Ukraine is in a much better position, both on the battlefield where Russian attacks have slowed down a lot compared to last summer, and also by putting a lot of offensive pressure on Russia through middle and deep long-range drone strikes against oil refineries and other critical infrastructure. But Ukraine still does have weaknesses, as you mentioned, the lack of Patriot interceptors, which remain the only thing that Ukraine can consistently use to shoot down these Russian ballistic missiles.
2: And we know Trump has said it will allow Ukraine to produce those. Do we have any idea on when that might happen?
14: Well, I think making the decision to allow the license is just the first step. I mean, that political decision is important, but it's not one of the most high tech pieces of air defense kit in the world. Just like that, it's an extremely complicated piece of military equipment that other European countries have is solving a problem that other European countries have not been able to do so far. So it's just the first step. Ukraine is also simultaneously together with the Europeans trying to produce an equivalent Patriot style missile based on Soviet blueprints, but it's could be years away before we actually see that happening.
2: You talked about the diplomacy as well that Zelensky has improved at over the years, and when he and Trump met, the U.S. Senate overwhelmingly voted to advance new sanctions on countries that buy Russian oil. How significant a step is that?
14: Well, I think it's all moving in an important direction because it shows political will that now, the Trump administration is interested in putting pressure on Russia as the main and most obvious kind of path towards peace in Ukraine. If you look back at the Alaska summit last year and talk of, swapping land and Ukraine handing over land and cutting off the aid to Ukraine, it looked like back then that the Trump administration was convinced it would pressure Kyiv and that would work. Now that that hasn't worked and Kyiv is in a much better position, and all of this successful diplomacy has happened, now it seems like pressuring Russia is the way to go forward, which it obviously has been. And specifically, obviously, targeting the revenue sources. Ukraine's doing it with its long range drones, and that combined with American sanctions, just putting pressure on Russia economically on all fronts is one step towards finally convincing Vladimir Putin to stop this war.
2: Trump seems to have reversed course or changed course on his approach to Ukraine, but so has his base. MAGA influencer Laura Loomer was in Ukraine last week, and she's been vocal about speaking out against Ukraine in the past. And then while she was in Ukraine, she had an interview with Zelensky, and she met with top officials, toured buildings attacked by Russian forces, and she now says she's changed her mind about the country being a, quote, Nazi state. What is Zelensky trying to achieve by welcoming her in like this, given everything she's said in the past?
14: Well, I think the Ukrainians are being pragmatic about it. Our outlet had our own interview with Laura Loomer, and it wasn't me personally, but we hear about this change of course, and fair play to her for being open that she was wrong and that she was fooled by a lot of basic Russian propaganda narratives, because that has been a key issue just on a personal level, whether it's Loomer or someone like Steve Witkoff, that they are just coaxed by the Russians and these narratives. And now it obviously makes a lot of sense for the Ukrainians to, if there is someone who's willing to have an open mind and willing to see the other side, to invite them to Ukraine to see what's really going on here, to put a face to this defense.
2: What about the pressure at home? There have been protests in the streets over the firing of the country's defense minister. There's now some new people in charge in part of the defense ministry now, and the army commander in chief. What does that mean, and why are Ukrainians still protesting if we have seen a changing of the guard here?
14: Well, they were actually protesting because the defense minister was very popular. He was a young kind of tech-driven reformer that was, he was only in the job for 6 months and taking on a very difficult

0: for the country's war effort over the past 2 years. And so Zelensky ended up firing that unpopular commander-in-chief as a result of the protests. But now that the political kind of beef between him and this popular defense minister seems to be too much for Zelensky to want to bring him back. We'll see how the protests go in the next few weeks, but it's kind of like one step forward, one step back at this point.
1: We heard in the beginning a clip from Zelensky talking about the numbers of soldiers that Russia has lost, some 30,000 per month, I think he said. But the morale for Ukrainian soldiers, how is it doing? I know you spent some time reporting on the front lines in the Donbass region over the last few months. Tell us what you saw there.
0: I mean, the Donbass region is where the fighting is consistently the heaviest across the front line, and that has been the case basically for the last few years. That's the region that Russia's desperately trying to take. And so, you know, this year, while attacks have kind of dropped in intensity all across the front line in the Donbass, they've maintained this attacking pressure as fiercely as ever. And so, you know, it's really tough. We're talking about guys who have been fighting for years. We're talking about infantrymen who sometimes have to, you know, spend months at a time in a trench before they're rotating. But I think those soldiers right there, they understand better than anyone, often, like what the price would be of letting go now, of kind of, you know, dropping one's guard, going home, and letting Russia, you know, move forward all the way to their home. So they're kind of in this death grip. They're burnt out. They're exhausted. But you know, they understand that it's no time for surrender.
1: Okay, Francis Farrell, thank you for speaking with us this morning.
0: Thanks. Good to be here.
1: Francis Farrell is a senior reporter with the Kyiv Independent, and he was in Kyiv. Maria Popova is an associate professor of political science at McGill University. She's also the co-author of Russia and Ukraine, Entangled Histories, Diverging States. And she's joining me from Vasiliko, Bulgaria. Maria, how has Ukraine been able to hang on as we head into the fifth year? How have they been able to keep this resolve going?
2: Well, Ukrainian society is very united and very clear on what is at stake in this war. They understand from day one that Putin launched this war not because of NATO expansion, which is one of the Russian propaganda narratives that has resonated the most in the West. But Ukrainians know this is not about NATO. They know that really the goal that the Russian state has is to end Ukrainian independent statehood and, in fact, also obliterate the Ukrainian nation. And that's what unites Ukrainians in trying to save their state and save their culture, their independent nation, their literature. They know that the Russians are coming to obliterate that. So they don't have a choice, really. That's how they feel, that they don't really have a choice. They can't really negotiate something like a concession, something like, let's not join NATO, because that would not be a solution. And that's what really drives this war. They know that if Ukraine stops resisting, there will be simply no Ukraine, and they would have to live under Russian occupation. They see what that's like in the occupied territories. Ukrainian is wiped out. People are given different forced to take different identities. It's a very existential war.
1: They did see a setback overnight, and we know that we saw Zelensky after the meeting between himself and Trump. He did say he was interested in the diplomatic process being reinvigorated. I mean, you talk about there not being much room for diplomacy, but with Ukraine making gains in the war, where do you think Kyiv and Moscow stand with more peace talks coming?
2: I mean, you have to realize that the reason Zelensky is telling Trump that he's interested in peace is he knows full well that Trump sees the war in very both siding kind of ways and always talks about diplomacy. It's a way to flatter him. Zelensky did emphasize that there are no signs from the Russian regime that they're willing to negotiate.

0: negotiate and actually compromise. And it's a fact that since 2025, when Trump started this push for diplomacy, Ukraine immediately agreed to one specific and very important concession, which is an unconditional immediate ceasefire, knowing that that's a compromise on their part because it leaves millions of Ukrainians under Russian occupation. They agreed to this very quickly. But since March of 25, Putin has repeatedly rejected a ceasefire. And that's where things are. As the reporter mentioned, the way to move forward is to put pressure on Russia and sort of make them want peace. Ukraine already wants peace.
1: You know, it's interesting. Ukraine struck an Iranian commercial cargo ship in the Caspian Sea last weekend, killing a civilian sailor. Iranian officials have said they would retaliate. Things have calmed down. But why would Zelensky risk a counterattack and bring Iran into this?
0: Well, Iran is already, from day one of this war, has already supplied Russia with Iranian drones that target Ukrainian cities every day almost for the last 4 years. So there isn't really necessarily much at risk. Iran is already helping Russia attack Ukraine and kill Ukrainians. I think what he wanted to demonstrate is that Ukraine now has the capacity and the cards, as Trump likes to say, to actually affect the battlefield, to actually deter Iran and sort of make them think twice about whether they want to continue helping Russia. It really goes both ways.
1: How much longer, you know, Ukraine has been at this for nearly 4-5 years. And over that time, I think proved to the world that, you know, similar to the speech that Mark Carney gave, there is a middle power here that's impressing the world in its resolve. And so what has Zelensky shown the world in what Ukraine is capable of doing?
0: Absolutely. Zelensky and Ukrainians as a whole, the Ukrainian state has demonstrated that they're nobody's proxy, that they're not fighting because anyone is encouraging them to. In fact, they've shown that what they're fighting for is their independent statehood, and they will take help from allies who are willing to help. But if the allies, such as the U.S. under the Trump administration, are trying to push them to surrender, they're going to stand firm to allies as well. So it really shows that the entire realist way of seeing the world as some grand power competition on a chessboard is really obsolete. And smaller states are going to vigorously pursue their interests and their goals. And they will not just be ordered around by bigger states.
1: He does have some problems at home, though. We talked a little bit about it with our previous guest, that there's some political crisis going on with the reshuffling of the military leadership. Is that going to be a problem for Zelensky going forward?
0: Well, it's a reshuffle and a problem in the sense that Ukrainian political competition is still vibrant. So there are different ideas out there about how to best move forward, how to best defend the country, how to improve performance. And that's where the competition comes in and where the disagreements come in. They're really... isn't a disagreement on the direction of where things should go. There isn't really a faction that is clamoring for concessions, major concessions by Ukraine or for surrender. It's really a discussion and a debate on how to do better. And I think for Zelensky, I think looking forward after the war, if it's over, it's far from guaranteed that he would be reelected. I mean, he might follow Churchill's historical example and lose the next elections. And that's why we're seeing the different factions sort of position themselves and sort of think about how to what Ukrainian political competition will look like if the war ends.
1: And how big of a setback do you think what happened last night with at least 8 people killed and the Russian attacks that we saw, how big of a setback is that right now? And we know this has become a war of attrition at this point. Who can sort of outlast the other?
0: It's really not a setback in any meaningful way, because it's essentially, as the reporter mentioned, this happens regularly. Unfortunately, Russia regularly targets civilian areas and kills children in their beds. And tragically, Ukrainians are sort of used to that. They have seen this happen over and over and over. So there isn't any sense of shock right now in Ukraine in terms of surprise. They know that this is how Russia operates. And what we've seen over the past 5 years is that it only strengthens Ukrainians' resolve to continue defending themselves, to figure out a better way to make Russia stop this war in order to save its people.
1: Okay. Maria Popova, I appreciate you making time for us today. Thank you for this.
0: Thank you.
1: Maria Popova is Associate Professor of Political Science at McGill University. She's also the co-author of Russia and Ukraine, Entangled Histories, Diverging States. You're listening to The Current Review on CBC Radio 1. I'm Rebecca Zanbergen. What are you reading this summer? Ask a kid or teen that question, and chances are they'll say, nothing. Data suggests we are reading less, with the numbers lowest among kids and teens. In the U.S., casual reading among 9-year-olds has dropped by more than 10 percentage points in a decade. For 13-year-olds, it's been cut in half. Canadian book sales rose during the pandemic, but is that translating to people actually cracking the spine of one of those books next to the bed? Or are we too distracted by technology? Our producer Amanda Grant caught up with high school students in Toronto.
2: I read pretty consistently every day. It's one of my favorite things to do. Ever since I was a kid, I've always been like a pretty big reader. But when I went into high school and I got a phone, I did stop for a bit. But then like starting around last year, because of a really good English teacher, I started getting really back into reading.
3: Do you often or ever read for pleasure?
4: Very rarely. Say, not for lack of wanting to read, I just don't find that many books interesting to me.
3: What about when it comes to school assignments? Are they actually reading the books?
4: No, we'd usually just like look through them quickly or memorize important things, get a general summary of it, and that'd be all.
5: Yeah, like every time I pick up a book, it just reminds me of like the classroom like vibe, so it feels like you're doing homework.
6: I don't really pick up a book just to like read in the summer, like throughout the year.
7: I am reading a book right now. It's called Harlem Shuffle. I think it's really cool. It gives me a different perspective. My mom used to read to me when I was little, and then I think that's where it really fostered my love for reading. I find it very hard to talk to my peers about books because they just don't have an interest for what I'm reading or reading at all.
3: What are they doing instead?
7: I just feel like it's the phone is a big distraction as well as social media. And people forget that they're able to read. It seems easier and more accessible to just go on your phone and scroll opposed to actually reading a book.
1: With fewer kids opting to read, some parents are turning to incentives to get their kids to pick up a book. Marae Silkoff is a contributor to the New York Times, and we spoke with her 2 years ago about why she paid her daughter $100 to read a novel.
8: Here was somebody who had all of the good things that you're supposed to have in order to become a reader today. You know, she had a mom who reads, both parents who read to her. She enjoyed being read to. She loves narrative. She does pretty well in school. And yet, picking up a book rather than picking up a device or whatever really didn't seem to come naturally to her.
1: So we followed up with Marae to see how it's been going, and her daughter read a novel and earned that $100 reward. Then she read another. But when it came time for a third, she tried the audiobook instead.
8: I would not say that other than for school, my daughter reads for pleasure more. But what did happen is she discovered audiobooks. Now she consumes, on average, a novel a week. So sometimes I'll catch her just lying in her bed with an audiobook on and just lying there looking at the ceiling, doing nothing else, listening to the audiobook. To me, that's a pretty close approximation. You're reading with your ears. But all what she does is she has it on kind of like wallpaper. So she'll be putting on her makeup or getting ready for school, just doing something else, eating, and the audiobook will be playing.
1: And for Marae, that is good enough for now.
8: I'll take what I can get at this point with books. You know, if that is the way my older daughter is just going to read books, if it means reading the same one three times, but reading it lightly through listening, then I will take that. And I will take it as a win, because books are good, stories are good, narrative is good, and she's still getting it. But boy, is it different than how I grew up reading.
1: So is there a right way to read? And do we really have to pay our kids to pick up a book? Daniel Willingham is a professor of psychology at the University of Virginia and author of Raising Kids Who Read. Michelle Carney is a lecturer in literacy at the University of Maine. Dan, I'll start with you. How concerned are you that kids and teens are not reading as much as they used to?
9: I'm concerned, but the truth is, I think the best data we have indicate they've probably never read that much. I think the dramatic decline we're seeing in some of these surveys is more about kids being more willing to admit that they don't read rather than a dramatic decline in reading. That said, don't read that as meaning like there's not a problem. I absolutely agree. Kids aren't reading very much and they should be reading more.
1: And why do you think it's just that they're more willing to admit this? How do you know that?
9: Because a lot of these surveys are asking kids, how often do you read? How many books did you read last year? And so that's not a great way to get a really accurate picture, because this is there can be social pressure to say, you know, you don't want to admit, oh, I absolutely never read. We have other data that are diary studies where you just report what you've done during the day. And so if there's less pressure to address reading directly. So I think that's a better measure of how much reading people are actually doing.
1: Nonetheless, it does seem as though teens and kids are the group that is reading the least. And why is that, do you think?
9: That's absolutely the case. There's lots of reasons. I think the biggest reason is that they are incredibly social at that age. They're very busy. And so reading is usually a solitary activity. And so it doesn't hold a whole lot of interest for teenagers.
1: What about screens, though? I mean, they're busy, but aren't they often busy on their phones?
9: Yeah, absolutely. I mean, and I think screens are a problem and a distraction for all of us. So the biggest decline we've actually seen in leisure reading comes from the oldest respondents in these surveys. So people who are, it's really retirees who used to read a great deal. And starting about 10, 15 years ago, we're seeing dramatic declines in that age group. And that, I think everybody agrees, that's because they're spending more time online. But so I think that's a universal, it's not just a teenage thing.
1: But Dan, aren't people still reading? I mean, they're on screens, but a lot of them are reading the news, they're reading social media posts. I mean, is that not conducive to better understanding the world as well?
9: That's a great point, Rebecca. And, it gets at why is it we want kids to read, or why do we want adults to read? The kind of reading, when we say reading, what we really mean is media content and novels in particular, or book-length manuscripts where you actually sit with the content for a long period of time. In the case of a novel, you really live with these characters for a while. And that's much different than the sort of, you know, seconds of pleasure, quick hit that you get from reading social media posts.
1: Michelle, why are you worried about all of this?
10: For the same reasons Daniel's speaking about, in particular, you know, what is lost when students are not reading, because every time they open a book, they have an opportunity to think, what is this character thinking? Why did they make that choice? How would I feel if that happened to me? And so that's the beginning of empathy really developing through practice. I think a lot about Sir Topham Hatt on the Island of Sodor, those early stories that lots of children read. And when Sir Topham Hatt says to the trains, you know, you have caused confusion and delay, he's really reminding children that actions don't happen in isolation. And so when James the train is being naughty, or Gordon is being arrogant, Those actions have a ripple effect, right? One train's poor decision creates problems for the passengers, for the other engines, and for the entire railway. And so, I think it's important for children to begin to understand that choices ripple outward and really consider another person's perspective.
1: Michelle, just to play devil's advocate, can't you develop empathy by watching characters? I mean, maybe you're watching a series and you're with that character over, 17 nights or something like that.
10: Absolutely. I think, both are valuable experiences. And I think when you're watching a movie, a lot more context is given for you, right? The choices in the music and the lighting and the costuming and how an actor plays that part. But when you are reading, you are sitting with those characters for a lot longer period of time. And you are really going through that journey with them and building, using your imagination to create those details around you and feel immersed. And there's something to be said for sitting with that longer, slowing your judgment, and really, really going along on that journey for more than just the 2 hours.
1: Yeah. Michelle, I know that we're talking specifically here about reading for pleasure versus reading at school, which of course still happens, and schools are teaching kids to read and they're reading at school. But why is it important to you that they read on their own at home for fun?
10: At home for fun, allows students more opportunities for choice and curiosity. And not that those things don't happen sometimes in school, but there are standards and things to be addressed in school, which again are important. But they have time to really enjoy their interests. So if a student is loving Minecraft or Harry Potter, then they have time to dig in and explore and really start to just learn about who they are and their identity as not only readers, but as humans, and start to connect that way.
1: For myself, I know that reading for love is sometimes challenging, but if you develop the habit, like, that itself can keep you reading. Like, how much of this is about loving reading versus just building a good habit?
10: Absolutely. That joy that comes from being able to immerse yourself in an experience and make those personal connections. I think that's what brings us going back to books, is that connection. I know, Anne Shirley was that for me. I started off with a deep connection to that character in Anne of Green Gables because I felt that she was giving me a way to see myself and think about myself. And that made me excited and curious to learn more. And so that joy and passion is what made me interested in exploring other characters and other stories.
1: Daniel, how important is it that parents are reading and that kids see parents reading?
9: That's such an important point. And I think it really relates to the two questions that you just posed before. We want children to see themselves as readers. If you want your child to be a leisure reader, they have to have a self-image and understand themselves to be a reader. And that's part of a larger view of themselves as learners. So seeing learning and curiosity about the world as a family value. This is something that we care about in our family, and other families, of course, may differ, but this is something that's important to us. And so seeing your parents read, that's obviously a hugely important part of that. Everyone, it's easy to appreciate, you can't be a hypocrite in front of your child. You can't say like, oh, it's really important to read, and yet you never read. But I think it's larger than that. I think what you want to communicate to your children is we are a family that values learning. Because if you value learning, you are always taking advantage of opportunities to learn something new about the world. The reading will follow because there's no better way to learn about the world.
1: But we heard in the clip Murray saying that, in fact, they were a family of readers. And because her daughter had all these competing interests, she found that even though she had all of those positive influences, she still struggled to read. So, I mean, is it enough to just model good reading behavior?
9: Yeah, many of us have been there. It's not enough. I would say it's probably necessary. It may very well not be sufficient. And I understand the impulse to reward your children. And it actually sounded like there was a pretty happy ending to that story. I think that her daughter is now an avid consumer of audiobooks is a great outcome. Not everybody has found that when they reward their children. You know, what you're hoping is your child's going to end up thinking, "Dad's a sucker because he's paying me to read, and reading is actually amazing. I didn't know how great it was." And sometimes that happens, but not always. Uh-huh. An alternative to think about before you try rewards is kind of restricting the environment. In other words, instead of sort of saying, you know, you're going to be punished if you don't read, or you're going to be rewarded if you do read, let the child still feel like they're making a free choice, but restrict the things in their environment that they're preferring that you to reading and that you would rather they not be doing. In other words, don't give them free access to screens. Reading has to be the most attractive thing that's available to them at any one time. And so, you know, give them less access to things that are appealing, but you don't think are that enriching. Hmm.
1: And Michelle, is listening to a book as beneficial as reading a book?
10: Yes. I mean, I think there are lots of benefits there too. Reading in many ways is thinking. And so you do still have the opportunity to, you know, experience consequences safely and explore characters and help us think about the complexity of characters. So while we may not be doing some of that decoding work on the print, we are still having an opportunity to decode people, as it were, which I think is really important.
1: What do you mean by decoding?
10: Decoding like the print off of the page, you know, pulling the print directly off the page. But when you are listening to an audiobook, you are able to sort of decode the person in terms of thinking about who they are and what's motivating them, and really unpacking layers of complexity. So for example, Severus Snape in Harry Potter, the first few stories, you know, you don't get to know him fully, and maybe spoiler alert, right? But by the end, you start to see that his history and his losses and some of the sacrifices he's made really force us to revisit everything we thought we knew. And so we can decode people in that sense.
1: Daniel, what has this all meant for you? Because you teach at the post-secondary level, and I understand you've noticed a bit of a change in students' ability to read, and that the text they're willing to read or can understand has changed as well. Tell us a little bit about that.
9: Yeah, I mean, me and every other college instructor that I've spoken to have noticed this, and it predates COVID, but it especially accelerated after the pandemic. Students seem to have no reading stamina. Texts that I could easily assign 10, 15 years ago, students now say, is way too much for them. I mean, I've literally had students say to me, "This is impossible. You can't really expect that we would be able to read all of this content with understanding in the course of a week." And so that it seems it's less about whether they, you know, if they actually sit down and do it, whether or not they're understanding it. They can get it done, but they seem not to feel that they can get it done. It's this question of stamina.
1: I understand you actually teach them first how to read a text, right?
9: Yes, this is something I've never had to do before. I mean, I teach at a pretty selective school, and these are, of course, students who finished high school and, you know, they're continuing their education. So they're generally quite capable. But now, yeah, I'm having to go back and say, okay, when you're tackling a chapter that you know is going to be challenging, here are some strategies to make sure that you get everything out of it that you're supposed to, and here's how you take notes on it, and so on. Yeah, I'm spending class time doing that now.
1: What is one strategy? Just tell us quickly here.
9: Yeah, one of the most important things you can do is set yourself a goal, set an expectation of what it is that you're going to get out of the chapter before you read it. Because that way, as you're reading, your attention is directed towards material that will move you towards that goal. Or you may discover, oh, this is actually not quite what this chapter was about, and I'm learning something different than I expected. And that's fine too. But either way, don't just sort of sit back and start passively reading. Have a goal, and that will make you a more active reader.
1: Michelle, you work with teachers and school districts teaching different approaches to literacy education. What do you think schools should do differently to foster a love of reading?
10: Sure. I think that's a great question. So one of the things that I think we can do is just be really intentional about how we are framing reading. I think as well-intentioned as we are, sometimes what happens or follows reading is worksheets or packets or quizzes. And those, while important, do not always place value on the joy of the experience of having conversations and discussing and sort of debating ideas. And then sometimes what happens is we, again, well-intentioned, might say something like, well, it's fun Friday. And now the unintended message is that, well, everything we did Monday through Thursday wasn't fun. Reading wasn't fun. We need to gamify or watch a movie or have an extra recess. And so just being really careful about how we're framing that for students, I think, is one thing we can do.
1: And so if you could change one habit, for instance, at home, for those young readers who are, you're trying to foster an environment where they keep reading for fun, what would you do?
10: I'm really just thinking about making books accessible all over the house, and having children see parents reading, you know, not because they have to, but because they want to, and really asking and talking about, you know, what's that about? What are you reading? And really fostering that curiosity through conversation.
1: Dan, do you think ultimately we're in some kind of a crisis here? Off the top, you said it's probably been more or less like this for a while now. But, you know, are we in a problem zone here?
9: I think we're in a problem zone, but I think the fact that children are spending less time reading at home is just one small part of it. There is a broader problem of how screen culture is affecting what kids are doing at school, how it's affecting cognition. And also, we can't forget it's affecting the adults as well. We mentioned briefly that adults are spending less of their leisure time reading than they used to. And now with the advent of AI, people are concerned about the broad effects that's going to have on our cognitive abilities as well. So I don't know if we should call it a crisis, but it's definitely a cause of concern and something that we need to be thinking about how to address.
1: Okay. Dan and Michelle, thank you very much for this.
9: My pleasure.
10: Thank you.
1: Danielle Willingham is a professor of psychology at the University of Virginia and author of Raising Kids Who Read. Michelle Carney is a lecturer in literacy at the University of Maine. We'd love to hear from you on this. How often are you reading a book? What about your kids? Have your reading habits changed over the past few years? And if there was one book that helped you love reading, what was it? Email us, thecurrent@cbc.ca, and we'll share some of your top picks. You're listening to The Current Review on CBC Radio 1. I'm Rebecca Zanbergen. Over the summer, we're bringing you the best of CBC podcasts, and today we continue the latest season of Someone Knows Something. Host David Ridgen is investigating the disappearance of Canadian expat Jacqueline Ferland Smith. She went missing in a tourist town in Costa Rica 5 years ago. After speaking to eyewitnesses who may have seen her in the days after she disappeared, David phones up her husband, Sebastian. Here's the sixth and final episode.
11: Adam?
12: Hey, is that Sebastian?
11: Yes, that's me.
12: Hey, Sebastian, it's David here. Sorry, it's been a long time to get back around to you. I had another case that I was working on here in Ontario.
11: No big deal. I understand that you have a life and like other like work to do.
12: Yeah, it was a big case and I couldn't turn away from it. Yeah. So I apologize for that.
11: Before we even start, I would say when you came to my place, okay, obviously I was not the most like welcoming person.
13: When I first met Sebastian, he seemed a bit put off by my appearance on his doorstep.
11: But like I wanted to apologize for that because like I'm kind of like trying to move forward and obviously like getting strangers like to like bring the stories back to the surface. Like I was like quite upset. So like that's a bit why like the reason I behaved when I first met you. And like it took me a while like to somewhat warm up, I would say. And I just wanted to apologize on that because you seem like a decent guy and like you probably deserve like a better welcome than that.
13: It's an unexpected apology, but sounds heartfelt. Maybe it means that this second interview can get closer to the heart of Jackie's case, too.
12: I didn't particularly think that you were any different than anybody else I've ever tried to talk to about a case. So when I was down there, I was speaking to people, and as you know, a lot of rumors and circumstantial, disparate pieces of information are being told to me from all quarters. So I've been trying to get all through that. And out of it has come these questions that I have to ask you about. But this gives you the chance to give your side of it for the podcast. So how's it been for you since we met?
11: I would say it's been difficult, right? Like, I don't even think I'm ever going to get that, like, or recover from that. It's like, okay, people think I'm, like, fine. Like, I have a girlfriend and stuff. I travel and things like that. And people think that my life is fine. But I would compare that to a bit like people's life on Facebook, right? Like, everybody look like they're living the life, but, like, they're not. I've been extremely depressed, and it affects basically every possible side of my life. Anywhere I go, like example, I go visit my parents. Everybody know about that story. So you go in a retirement place, and, like, people are kind of like, oh, is he fine or is he not? How do we know? And, like, you see people's judgment, right? So it's extremely difficult.
12: Yeah, people hear parts of stories, and then they try to fill in the blanks.
11: They don't try to make a good story. Oh, the guy actually tried to help his wife, but she was sick and it turned bad. It's not what people say.
12: But from my perspective, I just need to know, you know, what are the facts? What can you tell me that's factual? And we go from there, right?
11: Yeah. My case was closed, and obviously, like, no formal accusation have been made to me, right? Except for my in-laws, but they're not the law, right?
12: Correct.
11: So I've never been accused. I still want my name to be clean, so I reopened the case myself. And I want those information to be added there, even though I'm already a free person, technically, right? And so I asked to reopen the documents, even though it was closed and that I was innocent, right?
12: When did you do that? Did that happen just recently?
11: Yeah, actually.
13: I ask Sebastian if he can send me what files he says he received from the OIJ, but to date I have not received them. We've been told by Costa Rican authorities that the case was archived in the courts in 2022 and filed as dismissed. Neither the OIJ or case prosecutor or file clerks said anything about the Jackie Ferland Smith case being reopened prior to us contacting them, getting the file, and having her phone looked at again. I move on to the main question I want to ask Sebastian, the day of Jackie's disappearance. But I have to be careful, since I don't, through repeated questioning, want to suggest anything that might taint his recollection or lead to false memories.
12: Now, this next one it's important in terms of the timing of things, and I know it's a long time ago, but see if you can remember, there's conflicting stories on the physical part of the fight that you had with Jackie on August 17th. And it's to do with the order of events. So was the order of events argue with her, go in the shower, then she's punching you in the shower? Or was it punching first in the shower and then she left? You know,
11: No. I was in the, that was okay, arguing, I believe. And then I went in the shower and I got punched there. Yes.
12: Okay. So punched in the shower.
11: Not punch in shower. Yeah. It was a punch in the shower.
12: Yes.
11: For sure.
12: Yes. Okay. And then the toilet paper was before or after the punching?
11: No. Actually, okay, if I remember well, and I believe I do, I was showering and then she started to throw toilet paper at me. Like, what are you doing?
12: Yeah.
11: And then she kept going. And then, like I remember her eyes were, like, instead of being green like they normally are, her eyes were, like black with hatred, right? And she punched me in the face. And I probably told that to you, but it's like, I believe she actually punched me so she doesn't come back, to make sure she doesn't come back. That's my believing.
12: Right. Yeah. And so nothing. And so,
11: like, if you still have an open door, you still come back, right? If it doesn't work. But, like, I think she really wanted to leave.
12: And this is the point in the story where most people say it must have accelerated, right? Like, something must have gone wrong at this point.
11: Accelerated as in what?
12: As in it became a real fight and something happened to Jackie at this point.
14: Is there?
11: Oh, yeah, I know. A lot of people say that, yeah. But, like, it's like by the time, okay, I clean up the mess and, like, got dry and rest, like, she was gone. I'm not, like, a violent person. Like, anybody who knows me for real, I'm not talking about the people that Gordon and Colleen know, are going to say that. Like, someone who actually does know me.
12: And when you were cleaning up or in the shower, I guess, whichever was going on when she left, did you hear her calling anybody? Did you hear her on the phone with anybody? Or
11: I did not.
12: No. And no. There was no... I'm trying to figure out the order of events upon her leaving, too, and, like, what happened when she walked out and left her phone there, left her ring, yeah, left her credit cards. And
11: but
12: whether
11: it doesn't
12: you...
11: mean, okay, that someone leaves, that she don't have another phone, right? Like, it's easy to have two phones, right?
12: Did you ever suspect that she might have been seeing somebody else in that regard?
11: The more it goes, like, I would think, yes. Okay, and I'm going to tell you my theory. So, I think she may have done promises to someone that, like, she would be able to live for comfortably with half of my pension and have that house and stuff. And that story may have turned bad when she told him, like, hey, actually, I'm going to have that much money instead of that.
13: I did find one person who said that Jackie was on one occasion texting him suggestive messages late into the night. But the message receiver says it only happened once and nothing ever happened between them. I haven't heard anything else about Jackie in this regard from the community, just what Sebastian is theorizing here. But it is just another theory. He has told me before she went swimming in the ocean and never came back, and that she was mentally unwell and must have killed herself. Maybe he really doesn't know what happened to Jackie and can only guess. So I press this most recent theory a bit more.
12: But did you ever know her to be with somebody else at that time? Did you know that, or were you just suspicious of that?
11: Towards the end, okay, she was like, she would flirt with people, like, on purpose, like, in front of me.
12: Right.
11: Like, not all the time, but it happened quite a few times.
13: I pivot again to ask Sebastian about the night Jackie disappeared. Questions remain for me about how she could have found a taxi outside of her house without first calling for one. It's not an area that cabs frequent, as I've been consistently told by locals and neighbors. But rather than focus on where Jackie went that night after the argument with Sebastian, I try a different tack. Where was he?
12: So something that would fill in some blanks for me is, on August 17th, did anybody see you, on the night of Jackie's disappearance? Yeah. So after 6 p.m., what were your movements? Did you see anybody that night?
11: There's people who saw me, yes, for sure. Okay, I'm not sure exactly of what time, okay, so that may be before or after the time you say. But I went to the Palms for dinner that time. Because, like, I was like, okay, like, I still need to eat. And, like, that was not unusual for her, like, to do stuff like that, right? And I didn't want to be there, basically, like, when she come back. Because, like, I was like, that's just going to be a huge fight. And I don't want any part of that, right? So I went there. And beside that, not sure.
13: From about 6:34 p.m. onward, there is nothing confirming Jackie's whereabouts beyond a potential taxi sighting of her leaving the Cacique development, and Sebastian's movements are as amorphous. The return home from Tamarindo is followed by a dinner Sebastian says happened, and here on the phone, Sebastian tells me a different version of this dinner story than when I saw him in person. Then he said he got home and Jackie was already there, so he left to give her time to cool down and went to eat dinner in town at the Palms restaurant. On the phone, he says he didn't want to be at the house when she returned, so she had not gotten home yet, so we went to eat dinner in town at the Palms. And Gordon says that Sebastian told him that he ate with Jackie at home that night.
11: Maybe went for a drive after coming back and seeing that she's not there, to verify, like, is she there? Like, or where is she? But yeah, it started to be quite far now, right?
12: I understand.
11: It's difficult to remember for sure, yeah.
13: As Sebastian says, 4 years have passed, yet this is the exact moment that is of interest.
12: So when you came back after looking for her, you told me you'd looked for her in Tamarindo, you came back. Did you go back to the house first, see her there, then go to supper, or how did that work?
11: I'm not sure.
1: That's all the time we have today for The Current Review. 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I'm Rebecca Zandbergen. 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
0: 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Explore the diverse sounds of contemporary indigenous music from across Turtle Island and around the world. On Reclaimed, right after the news.
2: From CBC News, The World This Hour, I'm Mike Miles. The parents of the missing Calgary boy with autism have a message for those who've helped in the search.
3: Thank you. Thank you for coming out. And, like, thank you doesn't seem like it's enough.
2: 11-year-old Parker did not survive, but his parents still wanted their message to get out as the community is grieving their loss. Colleen Underwood has more.
4: You know, we kind of did a little prayer for Parker and his families.
5: Marina Jones and her three young girls drop off stuffies at a growing memorial for 11-year-old Parker in the community of Thorncliffe.
4: As a mom of three, I know that's really some really hard news to receive.
5: Cole Haladin stops by with his two dogs.
6: This is lovely. It's beautiful. This is
5: he and his fiance spend a lot of time searching the area and says it's been an emotional roller coaster that landed hard.
6: Just heartbroken. I dropped in tears, saving my fiance.
5: Others post their emotional feelings on social media. Psychologist Lawrence Deck says there's no wrong way or right way to express grief. The importance is to honor one's feelings.
7: This is a tragic event. When we engage in any repression of our feelings, you know, we kind of do ourselves a disservice.
5: Deck says memorials and vigils give people a chance to come together to provide support through the grieving process. Colleen Underwood, CBC News, Calgary.
2: The Prime Minister and International Trade Minister were out again, talking about Ottawa's efforts to find new trading partners, even as the U.S. is again threatening to impose more tariffs next month. Rafi Bujakanyan has more on the delicate dance.
8: Ottawa had twin announcements aimed at diversification. Minister for AI Evan Solomon launching a fund to help Ontario companies explore opportunities in Europe, and International Trade Minister Maninder Sidhu with a new strategic exports office.
9: Our businesses came to us with a clear message. They are ready to compete anywhere in the world.
8: But with 20 days left until the 50% tariffs threatened by U.S. President Donald Trump kick in on Canadian goods covered by CUSMA, questions are looming over the federal government's talks with the White House. U.S.-Canada Trade Relations Minister Dominic LeBlanc was in Washington this week, where he met with U.S. Trade Representative Jameson Greer. William Pellerin is an international trade lawyer. He says Carney's got his work cut out for him when it comes to choosing the right strategy.
10: Ultimately, you're negotiating with someone that doesn't have the same kind of respect for the rule as we would normally have with our trading partners.
8: Rafi Bujakanyan, CBC News, Ottawa.
2: U.S. President Donald Trump says a deal's been reached to disarm all armed groups in Gaza. Trump credits the Board of Peace, set up to oversee the ceasefire there. The senior Hamas officials told Al Jazeera, though, Hamas will only put its weapons away when Israel pulls out of Gaza. But Trump says Israel will withdraw once disarmament is complete. Israel hasn't commented. U.S. officials briefing journalists Thursday night reportedly said Trump would be very disappointed if Israel does not go along with the deal. Ontario's First Nation leaders are again pressing the province for answers.
11: There is no reasoning to justify government's lack of a timely response. It was too little, too late.
2: Chief Marloon of the Mishkigogamang First Nation in Northern Ontario, one of many communities affected by dozens of wildfires in the region. Loon says the province was unprepared to respond to the wildfires as they threatened First Nations communities and failed to prevent disaster.
11: We are now living consequences of government policy changes, cutbacks, and short-sighted forestry management, which created prime conditions for the spread of these fires.
2: Loon and many Northern Ontario First Nations leaders are demanding a public inquiry into the provincial response to the wildfires. WestJet says flights could be canceled as early as Friday as flight attendants give their strike notice. The airline responded with a lockout notice. The union says key issues include unpaid work for tasks such as ground duties, and both parties insist they want a negotiated solution. That is The World This Hour. For CBC News, I'm Mike Miles.
12: And your evening weather, cloudy and for chip in the park in Fort Smith, a chance of showers overnight, your low is 12. Cloudy in Clutes, okay, a chance of showers overnight as well, your low is 15. A few clouds in Fort Resolution, your low is 10. Cloudy in Hay River, Enterprise in Fort Providence, a chance of showers overnight as well, your low is 11. Cloudy in Fort Simpson, your low is 12, and cloudy in Fort the Ardna, Honey Butte, and Zamba Cay, a chance of showers overnight, your low is 9. Clearing this evening in Yellowknife, your low is 12, and cloudy in Wakwati, Wati, Gimbati, and Betchiko, your low is 10.
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1: With wildfires raging across Greece, a hotel owner on the island of Crete describes the harrowing moment one blaze came within a kilometer of his village and tells us how he helped evacuees remain calm.
2: From CBC News, The World This Hour, I'm Mike Miles. U.S. President Donald Trump claims there is a deal to disarm all armed groups in Gaza. Trump says it was reached by the Board of Peace set up to oversee the ceasefire. He's calling the agreement a step toward Gaza getting its own Palestinian government. The deal would also require Israel to withdraw once disarmament is complete. Ahmed Fahoud Al-Khatib is a resident senior fellow at the Atlantic Council's Middle East program. He says enacting any disarmament deal will be a challenge.
3: Especially because the implementation is going to take hundreds of days, estimates in 200 to 300 days. We're talking about an international security force or stabilization force that needs months to be stood up. A police force for Gaza that needs months, if not an entire year.
2: The BBC is reporting Hamas has agreed to disarm and that it will put out an official statement. Israel, however, has not commented. Muslim groups spoke in Winnipeg Thursday night following this week's attack on a local mosque. Shots were fired at the Rama Islamic Center, which says people were inside at the time. Fatima Atbulua is with the National Council of Canadian Muslims.
4: Enough is enough. If we don't work today to combat Islamophobia, Muslims will continue to suffer tomorrow. So our collective message today is simple. This incident cannot go unaddressed. Islamophobia is real and has the potential to kill.
2: The council says Islamophobia is on the rise. Winnipeg police say they are investigating the incident as a hate crime. In Calgary, Parker's family has put out a statement for the community. It was recorded before the 11-year-old boy's body was discovered. His mother and father were incredibly grateful for the thousands of people offering support for someone they often didn't even know.
5: Seeing all those people out searching, and like every time we walk by, people have got like Bluetooth speakers out, and they've got like different Disney songs playing. We usually kind of break down crying after they go past, but like just how much people care, dedicating their time to like somebody else's kid, a complete stranger in most cases, like absolutely incredible.
2: Police say the family wishes to thank everyone who searched, shared information, offered support, and kept their family in their thoughts. Toronto police say they've solved the 19-year-old murder with the use of genetic genealogy. Patrick Santos was found strangled in the backyard of his father's home in 2006. DNA was collected at the scene, but there was no match in the national databank. Several years ago, the sample was used to build a family tree for the suspect, and it led to the arrest of a 43-year-old Hamilton, Ontario man on a first-degree murder charge. About one in three Canadian workers are using AI. A new report by Statistics Canada found use of the technology in workplaces is growing. Stephanie Cram has more on the findings.
6: In Canada, there's a lot of talk about productivity issues.
7: That's Francis Sims with Humber Polytechnic in Toronto. He says Canada is lagging behind when it comes to being competitive on the global stage.
6: One thought is that leveraging AI in the workplace can help those businesses actually become more competitive.
7: New data from Statistics Canada shows some industries are more readily embracing the technology, including real estate and design.
8: We are still, as humans, developing the floor plans, and then we're using AI to make that look pretty.
7: Alicia Cantafio with Ellergott Design in Calgary says AI is helping her team's productivity.
8: Instead of somebody taking 3 to 5 hours to make a render, we're putting it into an AI and it's doing all of that in a minute and a half.
7: The report highlights that the group falling behind in the adoption of AI are those over 55 years old. Stephanie Cram, CBC News, Edmonton.
2: AI doesn't always behave, though. Anthropic admits its software hacked into three different companies. It blames a configuration error for allowing Claude models to reach the internet instead of staying in isolation. It's the second incident this week. Earlier, OpenAI said its software compromised another AI firm, Hugging Face. That is The World This Hour. For CBC News, I'm Mike Miles.
9: And your evening weather, cloudy and Fort Chip in the Park in Fort Smith, a chance of showers overnight, your low is 12. Cloudy in Clutes Okay, a chance of showers overnight as well, your low is 15. A few clouds in Fort Resolution, your low is 10. Cloudy in Hay River, Enterprise in Fort Providence, a chance of showers overnight as well, your low is 11. Cloudy in Fort Simpson, your low is 12, and cloudy in Fort the Ardna, Honey Butte, and Zamba Cay, a chance of showers overnight, your low is 9. Clearing this evening in Yellowknife, your low is 12, and cloudy in Wakwati, Wati, Gimbati, and Betchiko, your low is 10.
1: Hello, I'm Lauren McGinnis.
10: Good evening, I'm Chris Howden. This is As It Happens, the Midnight Edition. Wildfires are raging across southern Europe, and authorities are doing whatever they can to keep people safe and minimize the destruction, but across much of the continent, the damage is already done. In Greece, fires have claimed the lives of two firefighters on the island of Crete and one on the mainland. Buildings have burned down and thousands have been forced to evacuate. Michalis Christoforakis is the owner of the Palazzo Greco Hotel in the Rethymno region of Crete. He helped coordinate evacuation efforts last night. We reached him in the village of Aia Galini earlier today.
1: Michalis, it was a tense night for you. How are you feeling today?
11: A little bit overwhelmed, a little bit tired, but overall I'm happy that everything went okay. We had no serious issues the previous night and that the people were all safe.
1: Tell us about last night's wildfires, the intensity, how close they were to where you are.
11: The fire started in a village near the village that we are in, Aia Galini, called Kria Vrisi. It's well known for its really windy area. So when a fire starts there, it's really, really difficult to stop it unless someone is there on the spot. Either the fire brigade or volunteers that we have teams of volunteers from the villages that they go around with 4x4 cars and they have water tanks and try to stop the fire on the beginning. This didn't happen on time, so the fire started and it was really fast because of the strong winds that were in the area at the time. That's also when the dramatic incident happened with two firefighters that died on duty. This is also what caused the escalation of the situation that made the fire brigade choose that the village of Aia Galini should be evacuated.
1: Michalis, we recognize the loss of those people on Crete. What did you see in terms of, what did you witness yesterday in terms of the bravery of firefighters?
11: They did everything that was humanly possible to stop the fire from getting into the houses, and they mainly focused on saving the villages and people's lives. It was an unfair fight because there could not be helicopters or aerial planes to help with water from the sky because of the terrible winds. It was much more difficult because also for the landscape of the area to stop the fire at some points, to find a choke point for the fire.
1: As a result, people had to leave where they were. You helped coordinate the evacuation effort in your community. Can you describe what happened?
11: Yes, I was one of the persons that were helping with the people to evacuate because we were the locals. I am a hotel owner here, so I arranged for the guests. Whoever had car, I gave them directions on which way to go to avoid the fire. And the ones who didn't have the car, we contacted the authorities, so they brought in buses in order to, for everyone to be evacuated safely and on time, so and in an orderly way, so there would not be any trouble caused from panic or for people to be agitated because of the situation.
1: Your role becomes helping people find transportation and knowing where to go, but also comforting people so that they don't panic.
11: Yes, that is one of our main goals because we have been already time and time again through this situation. Unluckily, because of the area, because of the winds, because of not the government taking enough measures for an area that is getting burned again and again, to see how they can control this thing preemptively, not after the fire breaks out. So we are the ones who stayed also inside the village, even after the guests left, in order to protect it in case the fire would come closer. In the end, we didn't have to. The fire stopped about 1 kilometer away from the village. But the whole night, it was a very hectic situation, being all the time ready to see how we can control things. We first made sure that the people were safe, and afterwards we stayed in our properties and were getting ready for one more time to defend the village from the fire.
1: What are authorities telling you about the situation today?
11: The situation today was a little bit weird because Ayegalini did not have any more danger. Everything around were burned, but the fire stopped away from the village, so there was no danger. But it went the other way, so other villages like Kerame and Lefkoya, it went from the other side towards another touristic village of the area, Plakias. And it caused also there big troubles. One of the most saddening events there was that the palm tree forest of Preveli near Plakias, it was almost completely burnt.
1: Beyond Crete, there are other fires burning across Greece, fires in Spain and France, elsewhere in Europe. From your perspective, is this starting to feel like the new normal?
11: We try not to normalize these kind of situations, but on the other hand, it's true that it's happening more and more often. We are very close to Africa, so we are the first who realize the climate change. We see that every year we have less rain, more high temperatures in the summer. There are many different reasons for them to happen. There is responsibilities also from the authorities, but also from the changing weather conditions.
1: Michalis, the calm you bring to this is extremely impressive. Thank you very much for that, and thanks for speaking with us.
11: Thank you. Thank you for having me, and thank you for your interest in the area and the people and the situation.
10: Michalis Christofarakis is the owner of the Palazzo Greco Hotel in Crete. We reached him in the village of Ayia Galini.

0: A Canadian woman remains in custody in Belgium tonight. Biwei Zhang is accused of spying for a third country while she was working as an intern at NATO's military headquarters in Mons. The charges against her have not been proven, as most of the details of the case are under wraps. But we know Biwei Zhang's name thanks to the work of Jonathan Gatehouse and his colleagues. Jonathan is a senior reporter with the CBC's investigative unit. We reached him in Toronto.
1: Jonathan, what have you been able to learn about what Biwei Zhang is alleged to have done?
2: Well, you know, the details about what she's alleged to have done are a little hard to come by, and that's because the Belgian authorities have charged her with espionage and belonging to a criminal organization, but they're not providing any particular details about what the alleged espionage was or how it happened. It is certainly tied to the position that she had at SHAPE, which is the supreme headquarters of the Allied powers in Europe. It's the military headquarters for NATO in Mons, Belgium. And there have been reports, some speculation online that maybe she was hanging out in secure areas where she shouldn't have been, or asking questions and behaving in a suspicious manner somehow. But that's not part of the charges. And in Belgium, all of that information

0: prosecutor's office sent out a press release in which was in three different languages, but said very little. And when we have contacted them to ask follow-up questions, they also have been very reluctant to disclose anything. But in that press release, there was a very curious choice of words. And what the Belgians said is they had arrested a Canadian citizen of Chinese origin, which sort of stands out. And, you know, I think the inference, and it is certainly that people are drawing, is that the third party that she's accused of spying for may well be China. I know that today Reuters was reporting that they had a security source who's saying that was the case. CBC, we haven't had anybody say that to us directly.
1: Well, we tip our hats to you and others, your CBC investigative colleagues here, who were the ones who publicly identified Bi Weizhang. How were you able to figure out that she was the person Belgian authorities had arrested?
0: Yeah, there was a trail of breadcrumbs that we had to follow here. There were a couple of published reports late on Monday out of Europe that said her first name was Claire and the last initial was Zed, which was a pretty good starting point. Through that, we were able to come across a LinkedIn profile that didn't have the full name, but that led us to her graduate master's thesis from the University of Ottawa, where she studied computer science and specialized in artificial intelligence. That gave us a full name. And from there, we just kept churning and found social media profiles. And it was the final piece of the puzzle for us was a post that we found in a Facebook forum from last summer, where under one of her names, because she uses a number of different names, Bi Wei Zhang is her legal name, but she also goes by Claire and Katina. So under a Facebook posting for Katina, we found that she had been looking for a room to rent in Mons and said she was there to do an internship at Shape.
1: Now, among the details you found, as you point out on LinkedIn, on social media, there's this court case. Mm-hmm. What did you find there and what questions does that potentially raise?
0: So, yeah, this is a Federal Court of Canada ruling. And so it dates back to 2019. So she applied for a job. At that point, she was already working for the federal government. And we believe as an economist at Statistics Canada, according to her resume. And at that point, she appears to have applied for a job with Canada Border Services Agency. And what happened was she applied twice through the online portal using a slightly different name and two different email addresses, one from the University of Ottawa and another from the Université de Montréal, both of which are schools that she attended. And the public service, and then she ultimately wrote the entrance exam or the application exam twice over a 24-hour period. So somehow that got flagged in the system. And then the Public Service Commission did an investigation and determined that that was fraud. She launched a judicial appeal for a review of that decision. And ultimately, the federal court in August of 2024 ruled that it was a case of fraud and that the Public Service Commission was correct in calling it that.
1: What stands out for you about her listed work history as it appears on LinkedIn and in other documentation you've uncovered?
0: Well, you know, for someone who's in her early 30s, we think she's 32 or 33, she seems, you know, the resume is very impressive, frankly. I mean, it seems highly accomplished. She's been a lot of interesting places. For how long, it's not clear. I think a lot of these were internships. But, for example, she's worked for the World Trade Organization in Geneva. She's worked for the European Space Agency outside of Rome. She has worked for the Canadian Space Agency, it seems, for a significant period of time, purportedly as someone in operating or helping do satellite operations, a systems engineer. StatsCan, as we mentioned, also the National Research Council. And now, as we know, in this internship position with SHAPE, NATO's military headquarters, it speaks of someone who seems to be driven and accomplished and obviously smart as well. But, you know, it's a lot of high-profile places that she's visited.
1: Who was responsible for vetting Bi Weizhang before she got this internship

0: NATO shape.
1: Yeah. So that job does require a significant vet, right? A comprehensive security screening. And the way it works is it's done under the auspices of NATO and SHAPE, but the responsibility for the screening goes back to the country that the person comes from. So that means it would have been the responsibility of the RCMP and CSIS to do this screening. As we understand that that process is a lengthy one, I know that the SHAPE interns website and the NATO intern website warn that it can take many months, maybe up to a year to get your clearance. And, you know, as we were talking just a little bit earlier about that federal court case, one wonders, or it does seem to raise the question of whether somebody simply ignored that finding of fraud or whether they weren't aware of it.
0: When do you expect we will find out more about the case Belgian police think they have?
1: Yeah, I think it's going to be a lengthy process. So the timeline went like this. Last Thursday, the police searched her home and her workplace and seized devices and some other things that they suggest were evidence or will be evidence of what has happened. On Friday, she was brought before an investigating judge who remanded her in custody. She had another court appearance at the beginning of this week where that decision was upheld that she would remain in custody. And as of today, we're told that, as is her right under Belgian law, she's appealing that decision to be held in custody. So after all of that, if she doesn't get released in the next 15 days, she's going to be in pretrial custody until if and when a trial finally takes place.
0: Jonathan, appreciate your work on this. Thanks for joining us.
1: You're very welcome.
2: Jonathan Gatehouse is a senior reporter with the CBC's investigative unit. We reached him in Toronto.

0: A relative handful of Toronto sites are deemed so historically significant they deserve special protection. Fort York, the British garrison the city sprang up around. Old City Hall, home to rumored ghosts and real gargoyles. Massey Hall, where Charlie Parker played a show some call the greatest jazz concert of all time. And now a campaign is on to permanently protect a punk rock Tex-Mex beer hall on the fringes of Kensington Market. It's known as Sneaky D's, and unfairly nicknamed Sneaky Dizzy's for the alleged after effects of its signature dish, the King's Crown Nachos. There's graffiti covering every surface. Closing time comes as late as 4:30 a.m. It's been a downtown landmark for close to 40 years now, and shows there helped launch bands like Broken Social Scene, Arcade Fire, and Cowboy Junkies. But a recent attempt to replace Sneaky D's with a condo highlighted its vulnerability. And now the same dive bar enthusiasts who led the successful grassroots campaign to block that development are pushing for the bar to be granted heritage status. We reached Martin Perez of the Save Sneaky D's campaign in Toronto.
1: Martin, for people who've never been there, take us inside. What is it like to step into Sneaky D's on a good night?
2: I think that if you haven't been to Sneaky D's, you're probably not a real Torontonian. No, I joke. But honestly, you should go. It's a wonderful kind of place where it doesn't matter who you are, how old you are, what you dress like, you're invited. You could be the grungiest punk of all time, or you could be a guy in a suit. I call it the living room of the city. That's a saying that's been going around lately that I really liked. I think The Upstairs is legendary. It's the stage where bands like Arcade Fire, Bare Naked Ladies, Broken Social Scene, all of them got their stripes starting out. You know, just Canadian art in front of Canadian audience in a Canadian-owned venue. No big foreign American corporations taking a slash of the pie. It's truly where our culture, starts and happens, and that's what makes this place really special. And it's like grungy, small, unassuming punk bar. And honestly, it's the kind of place that you can't put in the bottom of a condo. It's the kind of place that can only exist on its own, and it's truly magical and wonderful that way.
1: What first brought you to the movement that ended up saving Sneaky D's from being turned into condos?
2: Well, for me personally, you know, I've been a patron ever since I was able to legally drink outside. So It's been a long series of appearances there. I used to play in bands. I used to play there as well. I ran shows there. It's just such a special place for me, and it's a place where I've met a lot of longtime friends, lifetime friends. I've met my current partner there. It's one of those places where if you ask people, so many people have met other people there. So many special things have happened there, and then, you know, once, you know, it really came to the go time of, you know, there's this meeting at City Hall where I deputed and some of the people in our team also deputed. When it came to like, hey, there's just one more meeting. That's July 8th. It's make it or break it. You know, this is the one. It really kind of set a fire under us. If, you know, we have to organize, we have to make this happen. You know, it's really easy to complain and moan and whatever. But it's a whole different thing when you organize and you get a very, very loud voice in the zeitgeist. And, you know, we were really, really lucky to see that we weren't the only ones that felt that way about Sneaky D's, that, you know, people from all walks of life, from all different kinds of political sides, from all kinds of age groups or ethnicities or whatnot, they all felt the same way about Sneaky D's. And they all said, hey, listen, you can have your condos, but not here. You know, this is not a housing versus culture discussion. This is a housing and culture discussion, and we need to make sure that we're protecting our cultural spaces. And it was really, really exciting to see. One of the city councilors was telling us they were getting emails about Sneaky D's every 10 minutes, and that they had never seen anything like that, that it was basically the first time they've seen such a response to an issue.
1: People spoke up.
2: Truly.
1: Some might say that heritage status is for places that are older and hold a different place. You've got examples in Toronto like Casa Loma or Fort York. Why do you think a dive bar is worth recognizing in the same way?
2: Well, I reject the notion that this place is just a dive bar, right? That's already sets it, you know, that question is already loaded to start with.
1: Well, let me...
2: This is a Canadian institution, right? This is a cultural Canadian institution where... like the bands that I named before, Bare Naked Ladies, Arcade Fire, and so on, they all start there, right? And if we care truly about our culture, and especially in these times where, you know, more than ever before, our culture has been kind of threatened by other foreign states. Culture is a big thing that we need to protect aside from our economy as well. And I think if we really care about those spaces, we really need to make systematic actions to save them. And yeah, it might get dismissed as it's just a dive bar, but it's truly an independent music space where Canadian culture is created and it starts. And I think, you know, there is a bias towards, you know, the older buildings, but, you know, the 1990s were almost 40 years ago at this point, right? And in a country where it's the country's only 150-something year old, right? It's that's a third of the lifetime of the build of the country already, right? So, time passes faster than we think. And if we don't protect those establishments now, we're going to lose them forever and you can't really recreate them. And that would be a tragic loss for the city.
1: I also don't want to give away too much about myself here, but I say dive bar with nothing but affection, Martin.
2: Oh, absolutely. I don't question it.
1: So for this heritage status push that you and others are making, you're asking people to share their stories of what Sneaky D's means to them. What kind of stories do people have about the place?
2: Yeah, absolutely. So that's the next kind of chapter for us, right? Collecting these stories that we are actually actively sharing with the heritage team at the city who we've met with. And we've had really, really productive conversations about, like, how do you ascribe specific heritage to a building that's always changing? You know, like if you give heritage to the graffiti wall, then you have to agree that someone else might come and graffiti it again, because that's the whole point, right? It's an always existing graffiti wall. And, you know, the stories have been amazing, from people who've started bands there to people who've met their partners there. But one big one that we always like to talk about that a lot of people surprisingly don't know about is the 1993 Battle of Sneaky D's, where, you know, the Sneaky D's has always been kind of a community hub for anti-fascists and punks and progressive groups like that. And, you know, one day a group in 1993, a group of neo-Nazis try to come into the venue, cause trouble, try to take it over, right, as they would do with a lot of bars, you know, turn them into neo-Nazi community hubs. And, you know, the anti-fascists did not have any of it and started a huge bar fight that spilled over into the street and created a weekend-long brawl between the anti-fascists and the neo-Nazis. And, you know, the police got involved, and it basically was one of the key, you know, moments that made it so the neo-Nazis were being got kicked out of the city. And it was a big moment in anti-fascist history in Toronto and anti-Nazi history in Toronto as well. So there's like even historical and political reasons why this place is important beyond just culture and arts.
1: Martin, it's good to speak with you. Thanks very much for doing this.
2: Thank you so much. I appreciate the time.
0: Martin Perez is an advocate for heritage status for Sneaky D's. We reached him in Toronto. The name Neil may come from the Celtic word for fury or passion, or it may originate from an old Irish word meaning hero. Regardless, all of the above, the fury, the passion, the heroism, apply to a recent visitor to the community of Seven Mile Beach, Tasmania, a 1,000-kilogram elephant seal/wrecking ball named Neil.
3: Neil, what are you doing?
4: You can't come in. You're too big. We can't keep you. Oh, he's a big boy.
3: Neil, why are you causing mayhem again?
5: Now, Neil, don't get angry with it, Neil. You've already broke it.
4: What are you doing?
0: The sounds of various interactions with Neil over the course of his recent stay in Seven Mile Beach. You heard him showing up at someone's door, hollering at no one, battering a sign until it collapsed, and pounding his Rubenesque body repeatedly against a steel bollard for reasons only he knows. In fact, if you listen, you're still hearing that pounding now. It's like an audio metaphor for the hilarious, exasperating ordeal of living with Neil the Seal. Now we can stop it, though, please. Thank you. You probably saw videos of Neil's path of destruction or photos of wildlife officials trying to convince him to move off a road or traffic officials directing drivers around him when he refused to move off a road. And you may have thought, exactly how much is this tourist costing Tasmania? Well, now we know. The local council has revealed that it spent approximately $31,540 over 15 nights mostly on staff to manage traffic and crowds. Surprisingly, the bill for damage was minimal, only about $1,300 to replace the sign that you heard being destroyed, and 10 bollards, which Neil apparently either violently loves or violently hates. Oh, and this fence.
6: Good boy.
0: This was Neil's fourth visit to Seven Mile Beach, and he is definitely expected to return. You may wonder how you'll know he's returned. Well, just watch for the signs. The bent, battered, ruined signs. This is Chances with Little Chaos.

0: It took years of litigation, but Health Canada is finally dropping the last barrier that prevented some gay and bisexual men from donating sperm. This week, the department confirmed its intention to eliminate a question about sexual activity, specifically a question to prospective donors about whether they'd had anal sex with a new partner in the last 3 months. That effectively ends any prohibition against men who have sex with men becoming donors. Aziz M. is a gay man who brought a constitutional challenge against Health Canada's previous policy in 2023. We're not disclosing his last name due to a publication ban. We reached him in Toronto.
1: Aziz, what emotions does this decision by Health Canada bring up for you?
2: I'm very happy. It has been 3.5 years of pushing this, and I'm glad we went through it until the final resolution. So very glad, very thankful.
1: What did you do when you got the news? Is there a dance or how do you celebrate?
2: No. This time it was, so we got the news that they intend to change the rules and that we should pause our litigation because of that intention. It wasn't like a sure thing until they published something today. So now I can say I'm very happy. Yeah.
1: Take us back to before you initiated this legal challenge. I understand you had not come out yet at that time. What did donating sperm mean for you in your life?
2: It was, the best decision I ever made. So it was before I came out, I donated, and I had a wonderful experience. I got to meet my biological offspring and, like, you know, get to know them, and it has enriched my life immensely. And this was about 10 years ago. And then I told other people, especially queer friends, about this experience and encouraged them to give it a shot. But then when they went on the website and they tried to enroll, they had those questions that were disqualifying against gay and bisexual men.
1: Tell me about those conversations you had and what went through your mind in those moments when you realized your friends were encountering these roadblocks.
2: It kind of reminded me of all the prejudice that we gay and bisexual men get in life, and all the prejudice, all the negative opinion that society often hold against us. This disqualification felt it was arbitrary, and it felt like it was a group judgment, like anybody from that group is having risky sexual behavior and they're diseased, and that's why, as a group, as a whole, not even as, you know, based on individual behavior or something, they're unable to donate compared to other groups who might also have, or other individual who might also have risky behaviors. So it felt very unfair and very arbitrary.
1: What medical processes does someone who wants to give sperm have to go through?
2: Yeah, that is the point that we built the case on. So to be able to donate, you get tested on enrollment at the beginning, like a full battery of tests. Then you get tested every time you donate. And then the sperm samples are frozen for about 6 months to a year. And you get tested again before they are released. So the testing system is very extensive. And so there was really no need to bar a whole group of people from donating.
1: There has been a journey, we'll call it, and I want to be clear. There is not currently any explicit ban on sperm donations from gay men. About a year and a half ago, Health Canada did change the language of this question to make it gender neutral. Why wasn't that satisfying for you, given what you're trying to accomplish here?
2: Yeah, so that was a small victory when we got to that point, but it actually switched an explicit discrimination to an implicit one. So it changed from any men who have sex with men to any person who have anal sex or something like that, right? So the language changed to be less explicitly discriminatory, but the same group of people are more likely to be disqualified on those terms than on the previous terms as well. That's why we continue with the fight. And now that they removed all that language, it feels like there is no more implicit or explicit discrimination.
1: Over the course of this push you've made, what have you heard from Health Canada about why along the way they were resistant to remove these criteria?
2: They never gave a lot of arguments. I think we were in the process of building up the case. We had like three experts give their scientific opinion on our side. We heard nothing from the other side, you know, that they were building a case. And I think that's why they gave us what we wanted with this final decision. So I think what we felt was inertia, like a system inertia where they had rules and they didn't want to change them. They weren't taking action on their own without being pressured. It's much easier to keep things as they are than to change, to be more inclusive. So that's what we felt as we were going through this process.
1: In a statement, Health Canada confirmed that the screening changes should come in the fall of 2026, in a matter of months, and reiterated that all donations are thoroughly tested for diseases such as HIV, hepatitis B, and hepatitis C. But we've seen similarly protracted battles when it comes to making changes, things like blood donations, for example. Ultimately, what do you hope this fight that you have stuck with will achieve?
2: Yeah, I'm hoping this will set a precedent for other types of donations as well, to remove any language that's just purely discriminating against the whole group. I think there are two ways to move forward while thinking about safety. Either you design the testing systems and all your criteria around being more inclusive, and that can be done. Or you make it individual-based and you judge individuals on their own merit rather than discriminating against the whole group. So I think I hope that would apply in the future in other types of donation or other types of rules. And I hope this is the first step of that.
1: I wonder what your hopes are for those friends of yours who may have hit roadblocks when wanting to be sperm donors. And using your own example of becoming part of a family in a really deep way as something you hope for them.
2: Yeah, totally. I can see it for a lot of queer people. It's very hard to build our own family and to have our own kids. It takes a lot of money and a lot of effort. And this is a way to contribute and enrich our lives at the same time. So I'm hoping a lot more like queer men would go and donate, especially that Canada is suffering from a very low number of donors and people who are to build families. They have very little choice, except often importing sperm from the US or from elsewhere.
1: Aziz, I appreciate you speaking with us. It's a significant day for you. I can hear that. So thanks for taking the time.
2: Yeah, thank you so much. Thanks for putting lights on this.
0: Aziz M. brought a constitutional challenge against Health Canada screening that prevented some gay and bisexual men from donating sperm. He's in Toronto.

0: The chief of Mishkigogamong First Nation had a whole speech planned. Then he heard Ontario ministers defend the government's wildfire response. This morning, Ontario's Minister of Natural Resources, Mike Harris, said more than 80 fires had been extinguished in the past 2 weeks. But when he was asked about calls from First Nations chiefs for a public inquiry into the government's handling of the wildfires, he didn't commit, saying that right now the government is focused on putting out the fires, and there would be a customary, quote, deep dive when fire season was over. He would not say if the findings of that deep dive would be made public. And that wasn't good enough for Mishkigogamong First Nation Chief Merle Loon.
1: There is no reasoning to justify a government's lack of a timely response. Not justifiable. The fact is it was too late. Too little, too late. The issue is we were not prepared and ready to act. This is a systematic issue, and policy reform is the foundation we need to do better in the future. We cannot focus solely on short-term solutions. We know we haven't seen the last of these fires, and we must look ahead. Be prepared and prevent this cycle from reoccurring year after year. Global warming is real. We know that. It's real. It's here today. We are now living the consequences of government policy changes, cutbacks, and short-sighted forestry management, which created prime conditions for the spread of these fires. At this point, the government should be crunching numbers, realizing that greater investment in wildland prevention and programs is the fiscally responsible avenue to take. Today, I heard the ministers indicate that they have invested $150 million, and clearly this is not enough. We all live on Mother Earth, and we all have a responsibility to look after Mother Earth. We all have roles and responsibilities. No matter what your position is, whether or not, or no matter what your nationality is, it's our job to protect Mother Earth. As Anishinaabeg people, we take that to heart. And I challenge everybody to protect Mother Earth. This includes the governments. And I challenge the governments to invest where they need to invest to protect Mother Earth. And there's a reason why I opened my statement with being thankful for the gifts of life that God brings us and Mother Earth provides us. Do not take that for granted. We need to protect her.
0: That was Merle Loon, chief of Mishkigogamong First Nation, speaking in Toronto earlier today.

0: For 250 years, a cannon that exploded during a battle in the American Revolution sat at the bottom of Lake Champlain near Vermont. About 30 years ago, archaeologists recovered most of it, but the last fragment remained buried under 4 feet of clay at the bottom of the lake until last week, when archaeologists finally dug it out and brought it up. Ethan Whiten is a graduate student at East Carolina University. He was part of the team that recovered the cannon fragment. We reached him in Greenville, North Carolina.
1: Ethan, why was this last piece of the cannon so hard to find?
2: It was hard to find because of how deep it was in the sediment. So it's about 40 feet down in the water. After that, it's about 4 feet under the mud. So it was hard to pick up on a magnetometer, which is a kind of a survey device that only picks up iron and steel objects. So it was kind of hard to pick up on that. And then also, we got very faint signals with metal detectors. But Ed Scalone, who was a North Carolina state trooper, has done a lot of work during his career as a diver for the police department, doing body recoveries and car accidents. He used a formula they used in that profession to figure out where exactly the cannon fragment could have gone after the explosion on the New York gunboat.
1: Can you describe the piece for us? What does it look like?
2: Yeah, so this particular piece is towards the back end of the cannon where the cascabel is, which is the very back end of the cannon. That's where you light the fuse to fire the cannon. It's about half of the size of the gun. This particular cannon, we had an estimated total weight of about 1,100 pounds. So this particular fragment was a little over 120 pounds.
1: I understand that it was difficult to find in the first place using sensors and things to determine where it was under the muck. But you also had the task of digging it out and then getting it back to the surface. What did that entail?
2: We had to be careful when we were digging out because we didn't want it to start sinking further into the mud. So we were instructed to not dig underneath it because it was sitting at an angle. Once we got it dug out, we went down with a tow strap, put it around the gun, hooked up a line from the strap to a 1,200 pound lift bag, put some air in it, and we were able to pop it out of the mud.
3: Yeah, we just used our hands
2: just because we didn't want any, say, like trowels or small shovels to damage the artifact. So we would just dive down to the 40 feet. The hole was quite deep at this point, about 4 feet. So we basically put our whole bodies into this hole where it was pitch black, feel for the cannon fragment, and then just dig out around it and on top of it just enough so that we get the strap up underneath it. Because if we kept digging too far down, the cannon had the chance of digging further into the mud to the point where it would have taken much longer to pull it out.
1: This is adventurous stuff for an archaeologist. Is that fair?
2: Yeah, you can say that. There's not too many people that get to say they help raise a cannon. It's a pretty big thing in the field for a lot of people. So I was pretty stoked to be able to actually put my hands on this fragment of the cannon that hasn't seen the light of day since the Battle of Valcour in 1776. But seeing it raised out of the water for the first time in 250 years was awesome.
1: The cannon is from the Battle of Valcour Island, which happened in 1776. So time is part of this. But what's the significance of the battle?
2: With the Battle of Valcour Island, this was part of Benedict Arnold's fleet, which was a hastily put together American fleet. It was a defeat for the Americans, but a strategic victory because it stalled the British forces coming down from Canada 1 year on their invasion of New York. So it gave the American army time to regroup and plan and get supplies up for the incoming invasion that didn't end up taking place till 1777 because of the delaying factor of the Battle of Valcour Island.
1: It's so great that Ed Scalone was there. I mean, this piece had been missing for more than 25 years since Ed, who's a New York State police trooper, first found the rest of the cannon on a dive. What does it mean for you to help finish this puzzle?
2: Yeah, it felt great. Ed's been working on this for 27 years. So it was great to see that he could finally get some closure on the end of this project. He was extremely happy that he got the can out, but he's already on to he's a workhorse. He wants to go ahead and start on another project. He's already on to the next thing.
1: What happens to the cannon now that you're able to piece it all together?
2: It is going to go to the Lake Champlain Museum with the lab there. It's going to get conserved for probably about a little under a year, and then it will go on display with the rest of the cannon fragments at their exhibit.
1: Now, you personally, this is your final year of grad school. Quite a project. Do you think there's ever going to be anything else in your academic and school life that'll top this?
2: School life? No, I think this is probably the peak of my time in all of my schooling. But I hope I can, whenever I go out into the career field, that I'll be able to top it. But this is a pretty good way to end my academic career.
1: Ethan, I appreciate you taking the time to tell us this story. Thank you.
2: Thank you.
0: Ethan Whiten was part of the team that dug out the last fragment of a long-lost cannon that blew up during the American Revolution. We reached him in Greenville, North Carolina.

0: Victor Jara spent his career singing about justice. Now, more than 50 years after his death, he's finally getting some. In the days after the bloody coup led by Augusto Pinochet in 1973, the Chilean folk singer was kidnapped and taken to a sports stadium with thousands of others. He was tortured and shot 44 times. In the years that followed, his widow, Joan Jara, fought to see the officers behind her husband's murder charged. And in 2023, that finally happened. They were found guilty and sentenced in absentia. But up until this week, one of those men was still in absentia, still on the run. On Saturday, though, Chilean police announced that the retired colonel had been arrested, putting an end to a long quest for justice for Victor Jara. Back in 2012, when the charges were first announced, Chile was trying to extradite a former army officer believed to have pulled the trigger. He was living in Florida at the time. Joan Jara talked to us about the situation then. Here's part of that conversation from our archives.
1: After almost 40 years, one has really lost hope of truth or justice. It's been a very long time. Although, so these latest things that have happened have been both surprising and moving. It's like a change. I haven't spent the 40 years in the tribunals, I must say. I've taken a different road for Victor's memory. But at the moment, we have the, I don't know if you could call it satisfaction, but a hope that those responsible for Victor's torture and murder in the stadium will finally have to face justice.
2: Do you think that the United States will send Pedro Barrientos back to Chile to face trial?
1: Well, it is our hope that the United States will extradite Pedro Barrientos back to Chile. We know usually it is a very long process, it's complicated, but what we appeal now is that many people will support our cause and help us to make the United States government understand that they have a debt with the people of Chile who were murdered and killed and tortured, because in Parkley they were supporting the coup and they were all actually teaching the armed forces to hate their own people and consider them as enemies. So I think there is a great case to appeal for an outcry in the United States. We know we have a lot of supporters there. We know also that there are a lot of Chileans and Latin Americans who have sort of Victor in their heart and who are struggling like us for justice of the people in their own country to know what happened to their loved ones. So it's a cry for humanity to conquer this terrible situation. And not only for Victor, obviously, because I always see Victor as only an example, not as an emblematic victim, but as a victim who just has the luck to still have a voice and for people to hear his songs, to understand what he was about, to learn his values through his songs and through his life, committed really to make a better world for his people so that Victor can be the first of many who will achieve justice. Really, that is what we are about.
0: From 2012, that was Victor Jara's widow, Joan Jara, speaking with our former host, Carol Off. After he was killed, Mr. Jara's unfinished album was released. It included the last song he ever wrote. This is Manifesto.

0: We're now at the end of As It Happens, the Midnight Edition. Coming up next on CBC Radio 1, the news.
1: As It Happens, the Midnight Edition will be back again for you tomorrow. I'm Lauren McGuinness. Thanks for listening.

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3: From CBC News, The World This Hour, I'm Mike Miles. Starting today, Friday, July 31st, Albertans will be able to pay for their own diagnostic tests without needing a doctor's referral. The move garnering both praise and criticism, and the federal government is staying mum on whether it violates the Canada Health Act. Julia Wong reports.
4: He has a CAT scan scheduled, an MRI scan scheduled, but it took 8 months to a year to get in.
5: Frustration drips from Monica Kavanaugh's voice as she describes her husband Ken's wait to get diagnostic tests.
4: So he would probably get in sooner if he's paying for himself.
5: Now, he and other Albertans can do just that. Beginning Friday, anyone in the province can order and pay for tests such as MRIs, CT scans, and ultrasounds without a doctor's referral. Alberta Premier Danielle Smith.
6: Early detection means better outcomes and healthier people, and it means more confidence and timelier answers for Albertans.
5: But critics disagree, saying it will lead to a two-tier system, doesn't put patient care first, and results go directly to the patient. The province says it will monitor several metrics before deciding whether the program should expand. Julia Wong, CBC News, Edmonton.
3: BC's wildfires aren't just consuming homes and forests or making skies hazy. They're also burning power poles. And as Jennifer Norwell explains, that has crews trying to get the lights back on.
7: The damage is quite extensive.
8: Susie Reeder speaks for BC Hydro. She says crews have been able to get into the area around the Big Bar complex of wildfires burning near Clinton to assess some of the damage.
7: Our initial assessment has indicated hundreds of poles have been damaged or destroyed, and many sections of the electricity system will need to be rebuilt.
8: She says since fires are still burning out of control, there's also the potential of more poles and hydro infrastructure being destroyed. But crews hope to have power restored to Clinton within 2 weeks.
7: It's something we're fully prepared for and that at this point that we're used to.
8: Reeder says there is some good news relating to wildfire-caused power outages in the Fraser Canyon.
7: With the Brunswick Wildfire Complex area, we're actually hoping to begin restoration as early as today, with work affecting the remaining customers happening tomorrow.
8: Currently, around 1,200 people are without power in BC's interior because of wildfire damage. Jennifer Norwell, CBC News, Kamloops.
3: U.S. President Donald Trump says a deal's been reached to disarm all armed groups in Gaza. Trump credits the Board of Peace set up to oversee the ceasefire. A senior Hamas official told Al Jazeera Hamas will only put its weapons away when Israel pulls out of Gaza. But Trump says Israel will withdraw once disarmament is complete. So far, there is no comment from Israel. U.S. officials briefing journalists Thursday night reportedly said Trump would be very disappointed if Israel does not go along with the deal. Calgary police are sharing a message from the parents of the late missing boy with autism.
9: Hi, I'm Parker's mommy.
10: Hi, I'm Parker's daddy.
3: 11-year-old Parker disappeared from a care facility, sparking a massive police search with both trained and citizen volunteers joining the effort. Even though Parker's body was found Wednesday, his parents still wanted to share their message as a way of expressing gratitude for the overwhelming support they received.
9: I've seen people leaving out like hats and blankets and sensory toys, food and water, like people even like having little kiddie pools for him to cool down. And yeah, not just missing signs, like there's special signs that Parker would understand because they're social stories.
3: The Memorial of Bears, Ribbons and Candles is growing in the Calgary area community of Thorncliffe. WestJet says flights could be canceled as early as today as flight attendants give strike notice. The airline responded with a lockout notice. The union says key issues include unpaid work for tasks such as ground duties. Both parties insist they want a negotiated solution. That is The World This Hour. For CBC News, I'm Mike Miles.
11: Hi, I'm Saroja Coelho. 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
12: Full-on fury in the soccer world over plans to privatize the World Cup.
13: Europe tells FIFA, drop the plans or we're not playing.
14: A World Cup without Europe would be kind of unthinkable.
13: I'm Marco Werman.
12: And I'm Carolyn Beeler. Cuba eases restrictions on some imports. Whether it makes a difference in the cash-strapped, energy-poor country, that is another matter.
15: Can you imagine charging a Tesla in the middle of Havana?
13: In San Diego, the Filipino community holds family and faith as key to their identity.
16: The tears always bring people closer together. Because that's how we grew up.
12: And in a world of bad news, the duo Helado Tropical offers musical escapism.
17: In these times, it's radical joy. You know, it's radical play. It's radical pleasure.
13: That's all of today on The World. Not even a month after this year's World Cup comes the buzzkill. European countries are threatening to boycott all FIFA competitions, including the upcoming Women's World Cup, over plans to partially privatize the event.
12: The announcement came after an emergency meeting that European soccer officials held today in Geneva. The fury directed at FIFA, the governing body for international soccer, follows plans announced this week to open its global competitions to investors.
13: The main company backing FIFA's plan is called Thrive Eternal. It's owned by none other than Josh Kushner, brother of Jared, the son-in-law to President Donald Trump.
12: Trump's relationship with FIFA President Gianni Infantino was a sideshow at this year's World Cup, which, of course, the U.S. co-hosted.
13: All 55 members of European soccer have endorsed the boycott threat, including Spain, which won the tournament and is set to co-host the 2030 Men's World Cup.
12: The World's Jerry Haddon kicks us off with this report from the French village of Ambron.
18: For a nonprofit, FIFA under Infantino has gotten really good at making money. Analysts estimate it raked in between $10 and $15 billion from the summer's Men's World Cup. But FIFA's president insists it can and should make more. In a video this week defending his privatization plan, Infantino said a richer FIFA would benefit soccer programs everywhere.
19: More revenue returned to the member associations means more investment in better pitches, stronger national teams, and more pathways for young girls and young boys everywhere in the world.
18: FIFA is comprised of 211 soccer associations around the world. Most have expressed fury over FIFA's proposal. The plan would open up 20% of the organization to private investors. FIFA says that influx of cash would be shared with leagues everywhere. But today, opposition to FIFA's plan was already building. The head of French soccer, Philippe Diallo, told French radio he had strong doubts.
20: Nous avons découvert à travers un communiqué de presse un projet.
18: I only learned about the idea from a FIFA press release, he complained. But if I've understood it correctly, he said, it involves creating some sort of private investment vehicle operating in parallel with the nonprofit. This raises a lot of questions for us, as it has for French fans.
21: Non, on n'est pas d'accord avec ce genre de choses-là, puisqu'en fait le sport, ça doit rester quelque chose de ludique.
18: At a lakeside beach today in the southern French Alps, a man named Stefan says he's against FIFA going commercial. Sports, he says, as he lays out his towel, should remain something fun and accessible to children and families. It's not just a business venture. Stefan says he doesn't want to give his last name out of privacy concerns. He's with his family. His son, Baptiste, pulls a soccer ball from a beach bag and calls me over.
22: À la base, le football, bah, c'est du sport. C'est, l'objectif, c'est de jouer un sport, une équipe contre une autre.
18: The goal is to play the sport, he says, one team against another. But now we have money and politics coming into play. There was that incident, he says, where Trump called Infantino to have a red card against an American player rescinded. Both Baptiste and Stefan say it rankles them that the Kushners, that is Trump's extended family, would be the main investor in the FIFA privatization. But they say they aren't surprised. Gianni Infantino has been cozying up to Trump for years now. Just last November, Infantino invented a new FIFA Peace Prize and gave it to the president.
23: There is also a beautiful medal for you that you can wear everywhere you want to go.
24: Right now.
23: Okay, excellent.
18: Infantino and Trump claim to be close friends, but the guy bankrolling the proposed FIFA investments would be Josh Kushner. And like Trump's, the Kushner brand isn't doing so well these days in Europe. People in Albania have been on the streets since June by the tens of thousands, protesting against a different Kushner project, this one by older brother Jared, Ivanka Trump's husband. It envisions a massive hotel and resort on the Adriatic coast. The protests have that project on hold. The optics are not great, but FIFA is betting that the money will be, especially for smaller soccer associations. For backing its plan, FIFA has offered countries cash injections of $20 million. That's more than some countries spend on soccer over several years. But that offer disappears on September 19th. Some critics call this tactic strong-arming. The head of Spain's La Liga, Javier Tebas, said Infantino is buying votes ahead of FIFA elections this November. Whatever the motive behind it, the plan may now be backfiring. Matt Pearson covers sports for Germany's DW. He said today UEFA had one card to play, not playing in FIFA tournaments.
0: They, as I said, are probably the most powerful federation. They're the richest federation. They have the richest clubs. They had, you know, the majority of the quarterfinalists. A World Cup without Europe would be kind of unthinkable.
18: The ball is now back on FIFA's side of the pitch, where Infantino must decide if the beautiful game's commercial creep, including water breaks with ads and celebrity halftime shows, will continue with private funding, but with a tournament drastically reduced by Europe's threat of defection. For The World, I'm Jerry Haddon, en blanc, France.

0: Diamonds are forever. That tagline for De Beers Diamonds goes back to 1947. The industry itself, though, may not be forever. Over the past couple of years, the market for natural diamonds has been upended. Earlier this month, mining company De Beers announced it's temporarily closing its flagship mine in South Africa. And earlier this year, mining giant Rio Tinto closed one of its Canadian operations. The reason for these shakeups? Lab-grown diamonds. To learn more, we spoke with Pamela Danziger. She's a market analyst specializing in luxury goods and a contributor to Forbes. She explained that lab-grown diamonds begin with a tiny crystal seed from a natural diamond. Then artificially created pressure forms the full diamond around that.
1: There's virtually no difference to the eye or in terms of the chemical and structural composition of a lab-grown diamond versus a mined diamond, but they come out significantly cheaper, like up to 50 to 90% cheaper than a mined diamond of a similar grade. And they are graded because they grow from a seed. There is variations in lab-grown diamonds, just like there is in mined diamonds. All the same process has to be followed.
0: So what do you see among consumers? How do they view lab-grown diamonds compared to mined and natural diamonds?
1: The market is trying to, you know, reestablish mined diamonds, natural diamonds, as the quote-unquote luxury alternative, because they do retain value and they're considered a long-term asset. But the fact is, you know, that lab-grown diamonds are so much more affordable to the consumer. So, you know, who's in control of this industry is really, I guess, the ultimate question. Right now, the consumer is pulling lab-grown diamonds along. Over 60% of the diamond central stones in a diamond engagement ring are lab-grown last year in the United States. This is a market that's really much more prominent in the United States than in other parts of the world.
0: Were lab-grown diamonds considered on par with mined diamonds when they started to develop them in a lab? Like, when did that start to change? Because it sounds like you're saying lab-grown diamonds have become the so-called serious purchase now.
1: They have. I mean, effectively, they've been around, you know, commercially available to the jewelry market for, you know, roughly 10 or so years. I've been following the development for a while. There was a lot of controversy about what do we call them? I mean, the FTC got involved. But, you know, because they are so much less expensive, they haven't really taken away a lot of market share because, you know, they're a less expensive part of the whole diamond ecosystem. At the same time, consumers really see the value in the lab-grown diamond versus the mined diamond, unless, you know, you're affluent and money's no object in the purchase.
0: Hmm. As you know, the diamond mining industry has increasingly come under scrutiny for some of its labor practices. I'm thinking of informal mines in South Africa with the Zama Zama miners. There's virtually little oversight until there's a crisis. There are also accidents at official mines like the one last February in Kimberley, South Africa. How much have these labor conditions contributed to this shift?
1: Well, you know,

0: of why people opt for lab-grown diamonds and the reasons they give?
1: Well, you know, there's the perception of lab-grown diamonds are more environmentally responsible. I think the natural diamond industry pushes back on that a little bit. But I think there is a widespread perception that lab-grown diamonds are the more responsible choice. I think that the natural diamond industry is going to shrink smaller. By shrinking, they'll be less accessible. They'll be more highly valued, ultimately, in the luxury market, perhaps. But I think, ultimately, the consumer is voting for lab-grown diamonds, and it only makes sense.
0: So if you were advising someone purchasing an engagement ring for their partner these days, could you imagine advising them buying a naturally occurring diamond?
1: Oh, I wouldn't want to give diamond advice. Like, I will tell you.
0: I put you on the spot for sure.
1: Yeah. Well, if my husband and I were going to buy an anniversary ring of some kind, and I own both natural and lab grown, I would opt for lab grown diamonds myself. My niece, however, just got married, and the bridegroom for that purchase, he bought a natural diamond. So beauty is in the eye of the beholder, and it's really a matter of what's of value to the consumer and the customer.
0: Pamela Danziger is a market analyst specializing in luxury goods and a contributor to Forbes.
2: And now some new developments in several big stories we've been watching.
0: Search and rescue teams are busy in the aftermath of an earthquake in southwestern Japan, but officials say time is running out to find survivors in the wreckage. The 7.1 magnitude quake flattened buildings across the Kumamoto area on Tuesday. It also caused an explosion and partial collapse at a shopping mall. At least 25 people are now confirmed dead, a number that is expected to rise. Japan's military is bringing food aid to several of the hardest hit towns, which were left with no electricity or running water.
2: In Spain, authorities say extreme negligence was the likely cause of one of the wildfires there. The newspaper El País has reported the arrest of two men for allegedly welding in a forested area on a day when that type of work was banned because of the fire risk.
0: And across Africa, some are viewing the cuts in U.S. aid as an opportunity. That comes from the recent African Youth Survey, which interviewed almost 5,000 young adults in 16 countries across the continent. It found a quarter of young Africans believe aid cuts could have a positive impact by forcing Africa's own leaders to address pressing issues. In Ghana and Nigeria specifically, almost half of young people said they felt that way.

0: Still to come, most electric vehicle batteries use lithium, which is expensive and hard to source.
1: Now China is mass-producing sodium-ion batteries, pointing to a future of more affordable electric vehicles.
2: As more and more countries will pick up this technology, I think they will get cheaper than lithium.
0: That conversation is coming right up.

0: green technology. As the rest of the world plays catch-up, Chinese companies have now begun mass production of electric vehicles that run on sodium-ion batteries, a viable alternative to lithium-ion. Experts in the field see it as a major step forward in battery tech, especially as global demand for batteries surges. That's what we're looking at in today's installment of The Big Fix, our series on the most ambitious ways people are working to tackle climate change. Magda Titirici is a professor in the Chemical Engineering Department at Imperial College London. When we spoke, I asked her to first explain the difference between sodium and lithium-ion systems.
1: So a lithium-ion battery has a lot of critical minerals. It has graphite, and China controls 97% of the graphite worldwide production. You would also have lithium, which is a critical mineral, cobalt, which is also very critical, and nickel. In a sodium-ion battery, you don't have any critical minerals. So your cathode is formed of very sustainable elements, so just iron that is everywhere, like rust. And your nanode is no longer graphite, is also carbon, but this carbon can be derived from waste materials such as biomass or plastic waste.
0: One technical term that you can clear up for us, what is a cathode?
1: Well, every battery has a positive side, which is the cathode, and a negative side, which is anode, and an electrolyte in between. And the way a battery works is that during charge, sodium ions are moving from the cathode into the anode, and this process is reversed upon discharge.
0: So Magda, why have these sodium batteries not been used in EVs before now?
1: So interestingly, sodium ion batteries and lithium ion batteries start being researched exactly at the same time, so already from the 70s. However, because lithium was offering advantages in, and this is a technical term, is energy density, but it's basically the amount of energy that you can store in a battery, it was higher than everyone focused on lithium, and sodium was left behind until we actually realized that we have a problem with the supply chain. And so people turned back their attention to sodium, I would say, somewhere in the mid of 2000s.
0: So this new type of sodium ion battery is now being installed in EVs in China at scale. How big a deal is this in and of itself? And how big a deal is it that China, once again, is taking the lead?
1: I think it is a pretty big deal because this means that soon we're going to start buying EVs that are not only based on one chemistry, which is lithium, but this is going to be fully diversified. And to be honest, I am not surprised that this has happened because I've already drove a sodium ion battery car in China 3 years ago. This was just a prototype. It wasn't allowed to go on the streets, but I could see it coming. And I'm very excited that it's finally happened.
0: Yeah, so give us a sneak preview. What was that experience like?
1: Just driving an electrical car, standard electrical car, no difference.
0: Yeah. Is there a cost advantage that one type of battery has over the other currently? And do you think over time, sodium ion batteries will really be a challenge to lithium ion batteries cost-wise?
1: So sodium ion batteries, in principle, should be much cheaper than lithium ion batteries for being not critical and widely distributed. However, at the moment, because the manufacturing of sodium ion batteries is not at the same level as lithium, they are still more expensive. But yes, I believe as more and more countries will pick up this technology, as we would see more EVs on sodium-ion batteries, but also particularly a lot of stationary storage commissioning and being built, I think they will get cheaper than lithium, and potentially it's a great solution for those countries that really need electrification and storage, you know, the less developed countries.
0: You know, there's been a lot of concern over the rare earth metals that are needed for battery production. The fact that China has control of many rare earths, the fact that the raw materials often originate in these hellish mines in Africa. Do those concerns diminish with the development of sodium ion batteries?
1: Absolutely. And you are absolutely right. China is currently controlling about 70% of the entire lithium refining capacity worldwide. They also have about 60% of the production of high nickel chemistries. They also controlled completely, almost 100%, the production of LFP for lithium ion batteries, And they also have about 95% of the total graphite world production. So indeed, for lithium-ion batteries, they control everything. For sodium-ion batteries, the materials are very different and widely distributed around the world. So I think there's still quite a lot of space for all of us to jump onto this sodium-ion battery train and really start innovating to create our own supply chain, because we already have the resources in our respective countries. And I'm talking here about Europe and US.
0: It's interesting that this diversification is coming from China, which has benefited from controlling the critical mineral supply. Do you see this reducing China's dominance?
1: Well, that's a very difficult question. I mean, they're very smart. They're always ahead of the game, and they've definitely seen sodium-ion batteries coming as the next commercial alternative to lithium. And one thing that we cannot compete in Europe and US is competing in costs with the materials that are generated from China. So even if sodium-ion batteries do not have any critical materials, at the moment, China leads in the production of sodium-ion batteries. And they are, as I said, anodes and cathodes, which are so key for storing sodium. They are so cheap. If we are to manufacture this in Europe, we probably can never have them at the same cost. So it's a question of probably legislation that we're going to put. You know, the Europe has put some legislation for some chemicals, which is the same story. You can't compete with China, but now EU is giving some legislation where it says, well, even if it's more expensive, we should buy our local supply. So I think that's probably the only option.
0: Speaking of cost, Magda, if sodium-ion batteries continue to be put in EVs, do you see that eventually reducing the price of electric cars?
1: Absolutely, yes. I think by a lot. But one thing that I need to clarify is that I don't think the lithium-ion batteries will ever cease to exist just because sodium is developing. These are complementary techniques. And for example, if you want a very powerful car where you can drive very, very far and very, very fast, that's still probably going to be based on some lithium chemistry.
0: I see.
1: Sodium comes as a substitute where basically you could charge your car faster, but more often, and where maybe you don't want to drive in one go very, very far. So local mobility, city mobility, and I think as a customer, you could have preferences to choose depending, you know, on your needs. So I think we will start seeing more and more sodium EVs. But as I said, this will be complementary to lithium-ion batteries, where I really see sodium-ion batteries kicking in and potentially completely replacing lithium is for stationary energy storage.
0: Magda Titirici is a professor of sustainable energy materials at Imperial College London.
2: Just ahead, the energy crisis in Cuba. This is The World.

0: This is The World. I'm Carolyn Beeler. The Cuban government this week lifted restrictions on some private businesses and imports in an effort to ease the island's growing humanitarian crisis. The changes include allowing private businesses to import and sell medication and loosening restrictions on oil extraction by foreign companies. Cuba has been under strain since the Trump administration imposed an oil blockade in late January. Cubans are getting by with almost no access to electricity and growing shortages of medicine and food. This Havana resident told The World this morning, we must be inventive to adapt.
1: There are more than 10 million people suffering every single day with no electricity or transportation or even public health anymore because there's nothing in the hospitals. And that is the people that is suffering. No one has these 10 million people as a priority.
0: She asked that we not use her name for fear of repercussions. To help us understand whether Cuba's policy changes might help the energy situation there, we reached out to Jorge Piñon. He keeps an eye on Cuba's energy infrastructure at the University of Texas at Austin's Energy Institute. He told me the reforms will not be enough to rescue Cuba's failing energy sector.
2: Most companies in the energy sector, whether they're U.S. companies or European companies, they're looking for projects that have size and scope, and also they're looking for political continuity and rule of law. It's very difficult for them to join and make investments in Cuba today, multi-million dollar investments, without political continuity.
0: How much has Cuba actually opened the door to oil extraction from foreign companies? And is it just the fact that foreign companies are not interested that means this will amount to very little?
2: In 2012, there were four drilling exploration activities in the Cuban Gulf of Mexico by companies like Repsol from Spain, Statoil from Norway, and others. And all four deep water wells were dry. No oil was found. That doesn't mean that there is no oil in Cuba's deep water. But again, it would take hundreds of millions of dollars. By the way, each one of those four exploratory wells back in 2012 cost approximately $100 million each.
0: Jorge, a few months ago, you estimated that Cuba had about 15 to 20 days of oil left before the country reached hour zero. Since then, there has been one Russian tanker with oil that has reached Cuba. That was back in March. How is Cuba still managing to provide power to places like hospitals and give people electricity every once in a while? How has it managed to stay on longer than analysts like you have predicted?
2: We miscalculated the floating storage that Cuba has available.
0: Floating storage, so offshore storage?
2: In oil tankers. And we estimated that those were empty. It seems that they were not. We now believe that those, for the second time, that those oil tankers are now more or less empty. As you know, from the U.S., Cuban Americans from Miami are exporting to Cuba ISO tanks. Those are small tanks of 25,000 liters each with diesel and gasoline that independent Cuban entrepreneurs are selling in the open market. But that's not enough to propel the Cuban economy where it needs to be. But it's keeping the lights on in many parts of the country. Solar power is something new that has come to the island that certainly has helped. But as far as liquid fuels, yes, there is no liquid fuels enough for transport, agricultural sector that tractors need this fuel is very important. Mm-hmm. So no, they're going through a very difficult time.
0: I understand, and correct me if I'm wrong, but that these reforms will make it easier for Cubans to import electric vehicles. Do Cubans have money to buy EVs? and how much could that help here?
2: No, I mean, it is very difficult. Every little drop helps. But if there is no electricity in the country,
0: right,
2: how is that electrical vehicle going to be charged? People are having problems right now charging their electric phones. Can you imagine charging a Tesla in the middle of Havana? No, I think that regrettably is not something that would work in the short term.
0: You mentioned more people have been installing solar panels. Do these changes increase access to that option?
2: Rooftop is always welcome. And rooftop systems where families can now have two or three panels in their roof, if they have the good sized batteries, then also to store that energy when the sun doesn't shine. Yes, that is also good. A store battery in the home to charge an electric vehicle, that person will have to assume what their priority is. Their priority to charge their car, or is their priority to be able to cook and to have electricity inside the house so that children can study at night?
0: Do you know if these policy changes will make it any easier for Cubans to access solar panels or the batteries that are also important?
2: Only to Cuban Americans or to Cubans that have relatives in Miami that get help from the diaspora. The other question that we have to ask is a typical Cuban, particularly elderly Cuban today, that don't have family in Miami or families in the diaspora, how can they afford all of this? How can they afford the solar panels? How can they afford an electric vehicle? I don't think so. I don't think they can.
0: Cubans are famous for being adaptable and resilient in the face of a lot of challenges. I know you spent your childhood living there and keep in touch with people who are still there. What are you hearing about the workarounds that people are using to keep going with their daily lives?
2: They are building their own little distillation tower in their backyard and burning plastic enough for half a gallon or a gallon that they then put in their truck or in their car. And it works. But it worked for a little while because, be careful, those hydrocarbons also can damage the engines of those automobiles.
0: So people are melting down plastic they have laying around to make gasoline.
2: That is correct.
0: How widespread is that practice?
2: It takes somebody that knows how to build a little distillation tower in their backyard. But I think, again, it's something that you can learn. And I would not be surprised if Cubans in the next few months copy and mimic what is being done today with backyard fuel.
0: And were you saying that this homemade gasoline production is also dangerous?
2: It is dangerous in the production itself because that distillation tower that they have built can certainly explode. Think about a mini oil refinery in Houston being reproduced in your backyard. That is extremely dangerous. Also, it's corrosive and damaged to the fuel that goes into your automobile. The gasoline that you and I use is not only gasoline. It has a number of additives and detergent that help functioning of that gasoline.
0: Are there other ways that people are coping that are surprising to you?
2: The burning of coal again, of briquettes of charcoal. And by the way, the key fuel now for Cubans to cook is LPG, is butane, or those little tanks that you and I use in our backyard barbecue to cook over the weekend.
0: Yeah.
2: That's another important fuel for Cuba. So that is growing. The import of the ISO tanks, small 25,000 liter tanks that they put on container ships that are going to the port of Mariel, that is increasing. The problem is that they're paying very high price. So those Cubans that are importing fuels from the U.S. today, again, for the month of May, the value of that fuel, according to the U.S., was $28 million, was very expensive. Who can afford that? Diesel here in the U.S. is now $5 a gallon. What Cuban family or Cuban farmer for its trucks or agricultural tractors can afford $5 plus diesel?
0: So there are compounding problems here, both what is happening on and to the island and also global trends impacting folks there.
2: That is correct.
0: The cooking gas that people are importing, that's private business people in Cuba or even just individuals importing from expats in the diaspora?
2: Yeah, it is all private diaspora. The issue then is that the U.S. government has, of course, put sanctions against a number of individuals and companies in Cuba that cannot, quote unquote, benefit from that fuel that the private sector is importing. But who's checking on that? Who's policing that the sanctions are being followed? There are very broad, wide reports throughout the island that the Cuban police and the local Cuban government are benefiting from that fuel, because the small entrepreneurs don't have any other option but to help them for their business to continue and to be licensed. So the sanctions are also not being executed or implemented or followed because the U.S. doesn't have a police force throughout the island that can enforce these sanctions.
0: You've been following energy in Cuba for a long time. Has anything surprised you about how this energy crisis is unfolding?
2: Yes, that the lights are still on. Yes, we have apagones, we have blackouts, we have brownouts throughout the island, but the country is still functioning. Is it because of fuel? Is it because of the entrepreneurial skills of the Cubans? Is it because of the strength of the Cuban government that's still there? The other issue that we just came back from Miami from a diaspora conference, and the big challenge that we find is that the U.S. doesn't seem to have a roadmap of what Cuba transition is going to be. We don't have a roadmap for Venezuela. We don't have a roadmap for Iran. And regrettably, we just don't see the U.S. government with a very clear roadmap for Cuba once the transition begins. The situation in Cuba could be much worse, by the way, during a transition period when there is no leadership, there is no bureaucracy to run the country. I think we have very challenging times still to come in the Cuba of tomorrow.
0: You did say, though, once the transition comes. So is the feeling among the diaspora that there will be a change at some point?
2: I think everybody now is convinced that a change is coming. But again, Cuba is next. Venezuela is next. Iran is next. I think the U.S. has its hands full. And I don't think Cuba is a priority right now. The history of the Castro family, the problem with Cuba tomorrow or today is that there is no Fidel Castro. There is no the caudillo. There is no that leadership that Cuba had for what? For 60 plus years. Raul is in his 90s. Every day we read in the Ingrama newspaper, one of the leaders of 90 plus years of age that have passed away. So that whole historical generation of caudillos that Cuba relied to survive is no longer there. So where is the caudillo of tomorrow? Where is the Fidel Castro of tomorrow that is going to lead Cuba into a new 21st century? Right now, it's not there.
0: Jorge Piñon is a senior research collaborator at the University of Texas at Austin's Energy Institute.

It is a fusion of two tropicalistas. One of them is producer and singer-songwriter Roberto Carlos Lange, who grew up in Florida, the son of Ecuadorian immigrants. For the past few years, he's been creating experimental pop music under the name El Lado Negro. You got me running. The second is guitarist and songwriter Fabi Reyna. Reyna was born in Mexico, grew up in Texas, and makes indie Latin rock as Reyna Tropical. The two were introduced by a mutual friend, and they decided to write one song together. 2 years later, they became a band with a full album, fusing their names into El Lado Tropical.

0: Reporter Gisele Regatao met the duo to find out how they balance songs about feelings and intimacy with a quirky sense of humor.
1: Most of Helado Tropical's songs are about emotions, and all the lyrics are in Spanish. Tocando, or touching, is about someone longing for love. But the song's video is fun and silly. They are in a grocery store wearing electric blue jumpsuits. There are mangoes flying around. And Reina sings while taking bites of a large papaya.
2: Oh, yeah, you did bite it. Yeah, you did bite it.
3: What is that about?
4: Raw and playful.
1: They shot this video at a Mexican supermarket in Portland, Oregon, where Reina shops. They say the song shows the heart of Helado Tropical.
4: Under the surface is really filled with just like running around, being at recess, getting going, jumping into the ocean, you know, and tocando is definitely the clear indicator of that part of this relationship.

0: Even though Helado Negro is older, he's 45 and Reina is 34, and has been in the music business longer, he says that did not dictate what they create together.
1: The wisdom that I brought for myself was to be like, you don't know anything. What's something new that can be made that has nothing to do with anything that I've done? You know, and I think that's more interesting for me, and that's what I was looking forward to.
0: Reina had another long music partnership, but Nectalia Diaz, the other half of the duo Reina Tropical, died in a traffic accident 4 years ago. Reina says they are happy to collaborate with Helado Negro because they have the same sensibility.
2: Our depthness and our internal worlds are deep and ocean-like and put us together, and it's going to be very depthful and, you know, sexy and playful too.
0: They both wrote music and lyrics for the new album. Helado Negro says Déjate Caer is one of his favorites.
1: The song is like a release for sure, you know, the word saying Déjate Caer, to let yourself fall, to let yourself go, to let loose. It's such a special message.

0: These have been troubling times for the Latino community in the U.S., with ICE killings, arrests, and deportations. Reina says that makes their music more important than ever.
1: What is the role of the artist? And in these times, it's radical joy. You know, it's radical play. It's radical pleasure. And for us to remind our communities that we deserve this, we belong in this, as in the body that I am and in the identity that I'm in, is always going to be a political act.
0: Sam Sumpter is an on-air host at WFUV, an eclectic music station in New York. She interviewed El Lado Tropical on her show and says the two make a perfect match.
2: It was a kind of a blind date in the music sense. They got paired together and then just instantly hit it off. The chemistry was there and ended up writing an entire album together.
0: Sumpter, who is also the founder of the music blog Bands Do Brooklyn, says their collaboration was possible because of the way music is often created today.
2: They're both touring artists. They were out doing their thing and sending files back and forth and then meeting in random cities to fit in sessions where they can. And it's cool that art can be made in this way now as well.
0: El Lado Tropical's music seems to resonate with fans of both musicians. Nicole Mora is a photo art director who has been a fan of Reina Tropical for years. She was at an El Lado Tropical concert at 360 Record Shop in Red Hook, Brooklyn in mid-July.
3: I love them. I feel like they're doing experimental avant-garde in a way that is showing the reemergence of this music from like indigenous and Latino cultures that I really enjoy.
0: As El Lado Tropical gets ready to tour dozens of cities starting in July, Elado Negro says he's wondering how that will impact their relationship.
4: What is it, something that you've learned about each other that's revealing?
5: So maybe too much.
4: Too much. It's going to come. There's going to be a lot of stories.
1: I'm always like, Roberto, like, what should I do? So I'm worried more for him.
0: Their first show is in San Diego in August, and they wrap the tour in Mexico City in November. For the world, I'm Gisele Rigatao.

Stay with us for the final part of our series on the Filipino community in San Diego, 80 years after the Philippines gained independence from the U.S. That's right here on The World.

0: This is The World. I'm Carolyn Buehler. When the Philippines gained independence from the U.S. 80 years ago this month, more Filipinos began arriving in the U.S. The community began building memories of home in restaurants and churches. They sought to maintain their Catholic roots, stay connected to the communities they moved from, and set up their children for success in America. Elaine Alfaro from KPBS in San Diego reports.
1: On a warm Saturday morning in May, ringing bells pierced through the quiet in the neighborhood surrounding St. Mary's Church on East 8th Street in National City. Men donning traditional barongs and women glittering in Filipiniana dresses sparkled in the morning light, at times stopping traffic. A replica of Our Lady of the Rosary of Manawag rose above the crowd. Though she was traversing the streets of San Diego, Salvacion Peralta felt a connection to her home.
2: The church always bring people closer together, going to the church, because that's how we grew up.
1: The original Our Lady of the Rosary of Manawag statue draws thousands to the municipality of Manawag, Philippines, for the same procession. The statue is an image of the Virgin Mary that's considered sacred in the Pangasinan region of the Philippines.
2: And we're very successful celebrating the biannual fiesta celebration of Our Blessed Mother, Our Lady of the Rosary of Manawag, or we call it Apobakat, which means old lady, but that's how she was called there over in the Philippines, and we do it here too.
1: Catholicism came to the Philippines through Spanish colonization, which lasted from the mid-1500s until the turn of the 20th century. It's now ingrained in much of Filipino culture and identity. And the many layers of Filipino culture have been represented in San Diego for decades. The Pangasinan, Bicol, and Cavite regions all have their own clubs, where traditional dance, stories, and food are honored. Salvador Flor was born and raised in San Diego. His father, a Navy veteran, was involved in the Bicol Club.
3: You had the regional club, and you had the church, and you had the family. To me, the church is a safety net for our Filipino community.
1: The Navy was another strong connection.
3: The regional clubs really set the basis of camaraderie for the new Navy guys, because the Navy guys would come here, be stationed locally. They'd have some relatives in San Diego, which they would basically try to find the region they're from.
1: The mothers, aunties, and grandmothers also played pivotal roles in these associations. Charlotte Guarnez Fajardo says she was 12 years old when her aunt and other women started San Diego's Bicol Club in 1962.
4: She was quite a leader. She told the men to stay in the kitchen, take care of the children, while the women went into the bedroom to talk about how they could support each other. And that was the birth of the Bicol Club.
1: Fajardo says the club was formed by women to support women. A main focus was ensuring that their children kept a connection to their homeland as they grew up in the United States.
4: Making sure that they understood their culture, making sure that we had events around our faith, and making sure we had plenty of parties and times to entertain each other.
1: The fiestas are a through line for each of the regional groups. Back at the fiesta at St. Mary's, the devotees of Our Lady of the Rosary of Manawag gathered for Mass after the procession. The smell of incense wafts through the air. Important leaders in the Catholic Filipino faith even flew into town for the Mass and feast. After Mass, the attendees formed a winding line through the church's community auditorium, the smell of lechon and pancit setting the table for continued fellowship. Peralta plays a big role in planning the festivities.
2: So when there's a fiesta, there's food. There's a fiesta, there's a Mass, there's food right after. And it's also a fellowship. You get to mingle with your fellow devotees, fellow Filipinos.
1: The challenge lies with the younger generations who don't have memories of celebrating these traditions and holidays in the Philippines, making sure they see the value and importance of the religious and cultural traditions. Peralta said there is a solid foundation to build upon.
2: We set a good example, and so the youth to follow, like what we do, like praying the rosary, bringing the statue house to house, celebrate the fiesta. So they will, when we are gone, so the next generation will do the same thing.
1: That is Peralta's hope. For The World, I'm Elaine Alfaro, San Diego.
0: Elaine's story is the last in our three-part series on the 80th anniversary of the U.S. granting independence to the Philippines. You can find more about these stories on our website, theworld.org. That's theworld.org.
5: Next year, if you can believe it, marks half a century since the movie Saturday Night Fever came out, immortalizing New York's disco scene and unleashing several years of dance music that, despite the haters, inspired artists around the world. In Sweden, ABBA went all in on Dancing Queen. Indian Bollywood films also got down with the groove.
0: If you are curious about what Egypt did with disco, and why would you not be, you're in luck. There's a new collection of Egyptian dance floor tracks from the late 70s to the early 90s. They come courtesy of Egyptian DJ Muataz Rageb, a.k.a. Disco Arabesco.

0: This is a group, Ferkit Americana Show, Ferkit being a musical ensemble, and their song Sib Albi, or Leave My Heart Alone. One fascinating side of Egypt's disco era is that while it was vinyl that brought the music to places like Studio 54 in the U.S.,
1: Egyptian disco was mostly released on cassette. In a YouTube video, DJ Mouataz Rageb, who's now based in Amsterdam, explains how that is doubly nostalgic for Egyptians.
2: Cassettes was also not just used for the music, but also for a way to send letters, actually, between family in Egypt and the Netherlands. I remember them having also a few cassettes where there was just messages of family saying, hi, how are you doing? Stuff like that.
0: Egyptian disco artists also brought their own sound and instrumentation, as in this slow tempo dance track titled Ya Habibi, or My Love. This is Ferkit El Farana.

0: music from the album I Am El Disco, Egyptian Disco, Boogie and Gilles Cassettes, 1978 to 1992, takes us out today. I'm Marco Werman.
1: And I'm Carolyn Beeler. Catch you right back here tomorrow.
2: The World's theme music is composed by Ned Porter. The World is a co-production of GBH Boston and PRX.
3: PRX. That was The World from PRX. The program was recorded earlier in the day.
4: The following program was previously recorded by NHK World Japan.
5: This is Asian View from NHK World Japan. I'm Raja Pradhan. Rescuers in southwestern Japan are rushing to save people after a 7.1 magnitude earthquake struck the Kyushu region on Tuesday. As of 12:30 p.m. Thursday, the government confirmed 30 people have died following the series of quakes. That number includes those under investigation for disaster-related causes. The massive tremor that hit Kumamoto Prefecture measured a maximum 7 on the Japanese intensity scale. Hundreds of quakes have been observed since then. Power outages and disruptions to the water supply are continuing in affected areas. Many people lined up at water supply trucks early Thursday morning.
6: I can't wash my face or take a bath. It's a troubling situation.
7: For now, water for drinking, laundry, and daily use are not available. And also, we don't have enough food.
5: Officials say more than 10,000 people have evacuated to temporary shelters and over 20,000 houses remain without electricity. Kansai University professor Okumura Yoshihiro says people should be alert for disaster-related deaths, especially because Japan is experiencing high summer temperatures. He says people should seek air-conditioned spaces, including public facilities or homes of relatives and friends in other areas. The Japan Meteorological Agency says seismic activity is continuing across a wide area. It warns strong shaking could occur depending on the location and size of future tremors. Another large quake with a 5.8 magnitude struck the area late Wednesday. Officials say there's still an increased risk of major jolts over the next week or so. This is NHK World Japan.
8: The Commonwealth Games are headed to Glasgow, Scotland. Athletes from 74 nations and territories will compete in sports like athletics, swimming, artistic gymnastics, and wheelchair 3-on-3 basketball. Anything can happen when the level of competition is this high. Don't miss any of the action from July 23rd to August 2nd. Watch the Commonwealth Games on CBC and CBC Gem.
9: 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It's time for another edition of That's Puzzling. Host Pia Chattopadhyay competes against one familiar voice and one clever listener in a battle of brain games devised by puzzle master Peter Brown. That's Puzzling, all summer long. Friday afternoon at 1, 1:30 in Newfoundland. 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
10: From CBC News, The World This Hour, I'm Mike Miles. Ranchers in the BC interior say new water restrictions to protect river fish will cost producers tens of thousands of dollars in additional feed costs. The protection order comes during a prolonged period of extreme drought. Brady Strachan has the details.
11: I'm just so proud of this group of heifers.
12: Trudy Schweb shows off a pen of dark brown Angus heifers on her fifth generation ranch near Salmon Arm.
11: When you get to look at pretty cattle like this, life is pretty good.
12: But pervasive drought in the region is threatening local salmon species. And this week, the province ordered producers to stop irrigating their forage crops.
13: This water shutoff is probably going to cost us $100,000 at least in feed.
12: Fish biologist Eleanor McGrath says the order is a last resort to save Chinook salmon from record low water levels.
13: These fish are fairly large in size, so they are especially susceptible to low stream flows.
12: Kevin Boone with the BC Cattlemen's Association says a possible long-term solution is to build up more water storage, like reservoirs.
14: We're asking government to invest in that because it's the future of the province and the food security for everybody in the province.
12: Brady Strachan, CBC News, Kelowna.
10: U.S. President Donald Trump claims there is a deal to disarm all armed groups in Gaza. Trump says it was reached by the Board of Peace, set up to oversee the ceasefire. He's calling the agreement a step toward Gaza getting its own Palestinian government. The deal would also require Israel to withdraw once disarmament is complete. Ahmed Fahoud Al-Khatib is a resident senior fellow at the Atlantic Council's Middle East program. He says enacting any disarmament deal will be a challenge.
15: Especially because the implementation is going to take hundreds of days, estimates in 200 to 300 days. We're talking about an international security force or stabilization force that needs months to be stood up, a police force for Gaza that needs months, if not an entire year.
10: The BBC is reporting Hamas has agreed to disarm and that it will put out an official statement. Israel, however, has not officially commented. Muslim groups spoke in Winnipeg Thursday night about this week's attack on a local mosque. Shots were fired at the Rama Islamic Center, which says people were inside at the time. Fatima Abdullah is with the National Council of Canadian Muslims.
16: Enough is enough. If we don't work today to combat Islamophobia, Muslims will continue to suffer tomorrow. So our collective message today is simple. This incident cannot go unaddressed. Islamophobia is real and has the potential to kill.
10: The council says Islamophobia is on the rise. Winnipeg police say they're investigating the incident as a hate crime. An estimated 49,000 migrants have crossed into a split Spanish enclave, and they're still coming. They're coming from Morocco into Ceuta, some of them attempting to swim. At least 18 died in the attempt. Ceuta is one of two Spanish cities in North Africa along that continent's only land border with the European Union. The influx has Italy calling for Spain to be suspended from the EU's open borders agreement. Spain's sending the military to try and limit the entries. Two humpback whales have to be saved after they became entangled in fishing gear near Vancouver Island. Claire Palmer with details.
17: When the humpback whale known as Wiggins became entangled in fishing gear near French Creek on the eastern coast of the island, Paul Cottrell got the call. Cottrell is the lead on the Marine Mammal Response Network, a team dedicated to rescuing entangled marine animals. The team had just freed Wiggins when another call came in, a second entangled whale, this time on the west coast in the Alberni Inlet. Cottrell called it a rare twofer. He says whale entanglements are rising, something he attributes to an increase in whales returning to the Salish Sea. Both whales were successfully disentangled, with Cottrell saying his team got back after midnight that day, sore but elated. Cottrell says his team relies on calls from the public to quickly respond to entanglements. Claire Palmer, CBC News, Nanaimo.
10: That is The World This Hour. For CBC News, I'm Mike Miles.
3: I'm Saroja Coelho, and you're listening to CBC Radio 1. 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
18: Look, I love when a movie's been out for a few weeks and the conversation about it keeps getting bigger and bigger. It feels like there's still so much to talk about when it comes to The Odyssey, especially after that review from Emily Wilson. She's a woman who wrote the most recent translation of that original text. A lot to get into. I'm Alamine Abdul-Mahmoud, and this is Commotion. Adam Naiman is here. Soraya Nadia McDonald is here. Hello to both of you.
19: Good morning.
18: Hello.
20: Hello, hello.
18: Welcome to the show. Listen, sorry, I'm going to start with you. We know that Christopher Nolan, before directing The Odyssey, we know that he admires Emily Wilson's translation of The Odyssey. Now we get her review of the film. You read it. She did not hold back. She said this is a movie that lacks emotional and psychological depth, which is like, woof, rough words. What do you make of her response?
20: I think there's something valuable in it. I think she picks up on and zeroes in on, I think, some faults of Christopher Nolan's that have been kind of evident and that critics have sort of complained about throughout his oeuvre. So she's not wrong there, although I would say I think The Odyssey does also reflect some artistic growth on his part, as, you know, as this being an element of his career that he's sort of been wrestling with through multiple films.
18: I mean, like, are you referring specifically to the way that he tackles women and the way, and then, and her review pointing that out?
20: Yes. Or
18: because I feel like
20: I think so. Yeah. And also, like, the way that he tackles women, but I think more so even than that, just his endless sympathy for maybe less than deserving men.
18: His endless sympathy for less than deserving men is going to be the thing that we keep returning to in this conversation, because that's the thing that Nolan keeps doing. That's the thing that Nolan's like, but there's something to rescue about these people. And there's a bit of an obsession there, actually, that runs through his films. And I want to return to that. But let's stick with the review for a moment, Adam. The part of her review that I keep seeing is she wrote, "I would be ashamed to have written any part of the script." That is, those are, again, rough words. What do you make of the reactions to her review, like, well, the way this is being received?
19: Well, that's a real twist of the knife in that people have talked about her translation being the one that he worked from, right? Yeah. So it's almost like she's really trying to distance herself even by proxy.
18: She's like, leave me out of this.
19: Although you'd think that if she could have gotten some back end points on it, she'd have been very happy to be associated with this version of The Odyssey. But I mean, look, I think that Christopher Nolan is in every way, he is a big boy. And he makes big movies with big budgets. And if a filmmaker like that can't take it, you know, then I think we have a real problem. I find people rushing to defend Christopher Nolan's honor like he is a dude in distress to be very funny. And it speaks to a kind of auteur culture where auteurs are supposed to be infallible. It's not enough that they're interesting or that their movies are complicated. It's either 100% on Rotten Tomatoes or you're a heretic. And the fact that Emily Wilson's a female critic and very unapologetic and sort of not holding back, I think, exacerbates that.
18: Yeah.
19: Now, I also think that in the same way that she's reading that movie in a detailed way, and some of her observations are stronger than, you know, some of her observations are stronger than others, I have issues with her review as well.
18: Yeah.
19: But the existence of it and the kind of chaos that it's causing among people who want Christopher Nolan to be this perfect, beautiful, you know, complicated man. is very funny to me.
18: Complicated man, that's a reference to the opening words of Emily Wilson's translation.
19: And also to Shaft. Yeah, both things.
18: You do walk around making a lot of references to Shaft. I see this about you.
19: All the time.
18: I think a part of the pushback to Emily Wilson's review has kind of been trying to frame it in this context of, hey, come on, this is a Hollywood blockbuster of, you know, because it's something about the translation and adaptation differences, right? Like, is it fair to sort of expect a Hollywood blockbuster to have the same emotional depth as a poem from Homer? Is that a reasonable expectation, would you say?
20: Well, I mean, they're two different forms, right? So obviously, they're going to play to different strengths. And I think one of the things that you see with Nolan's Odyssey is that this is a film where the primacy is very much on the image, right? On the moving image. You can see that from the fact that he made the choice to shoot the entire film in 70mm IMAX, right? And that choice ends up, I think, shaping the form of the film itself, right? From the technical limitations that you have, from the innovation that has to come about in order to make this possible, right? Mm-hmm. Because IMAX cameras use up so much film so quickly, they basically, you know, have their own sort of very loud engine sort of noise that's usually running that previous to The Odyssey prevented filmmakers from using it to shoot, say, sort of intimate dialogue.
18: Yeah, which there's so much talk about, like, the different rigs that they build in order to facilitate that happening, some kind of silencer correct. That goes over the camera in order to facilitate the dialogue scenes. Like, we've heard a yes. lot, actually, about, like, the effort that he went through to go, like, it's yeah. got to be IMAX. Yeah.
20: The other limitation that he's working with there, right, is that the longest take you can do with one of these cameras is about 3 minutes at most, right? Which isn't necessarily conducive, I think, to kind of letting more dramatic and longer scenes breathe. And a lot of those scenes that rely on drama more than, say, action or, you know, horror are the ones that feature women. And so I think that's where you're sort of seeing all of these elements come together, maybe in ways that work well, and maybe in some cases ways that don't necessarily work as well, that Emily has a bone to pick.
18: I mean, let's actually push a little bit deeper into this, because I do think that the Emily Wilson, that you pointed out, there's a lot of people trying to protect, Adam, you pointed out that some people trying to protect Christopher Nolan from a bad review that, you know, gets this much attention. And you're right to point out, being like, he's a big boy, he can take it. He's directed some major Hollywood films.
19: And what the observation that you were making about his form and about the limitations is so smart, because this is a filmmaker who insists on audiences paying attention, but he doesn't have much of an attention span ever. He's always a montage-driven filmmaker. His movies are always about gold-bricking and withholding and the sense of convergence where it all comes together, as opposed to drawn-out dramatic sequences. He's also a filmmaker. His defenders are saying, well, it's a visual medium. It's a visual medium, as if no one has said this before. And it's like, the images in the film are striking, but the writing in the film often doesn't trust those images and is so prosaic and banal and on the nose. So both of these things can be true. I think there are wonderful visual and rhythmic motifs in The Odyssey, where images are repeated and interspersed in a way that they speak to each other. And Emily Wilson's review doesn't take that into account. That's unfortunate. When she says the dialogue is on the nose, the subtext is text, these characters are, you know, often unconvincing, and the performances are variable, she's not wrong. That's not some hoity academic who doesn't understand how to write film, because people online are like, it's a visual medium. If you want to talk about film being a visual medium, Nolan's often mediocre anyway. It's a mixed bag. So I find that I find that to talk about the form of the movie is not to shout her down.
18: Yeah.
19: But it's to say a lot of what she's saying ties with that, even if I think there are some other things that she's not right about.
18: But first of all, can I just tell you guys what I'm noticing in me is, like, I'm like, should I be defending Christopher Nolan? And then I'm reminded of the thing that Adam said a few minutes ago. I was like, he's a big boy, he can take it. I do think maybe some history would be useful to folks who are listening to this conversation right now, because one of Emily Wilson's main critiques is that Nolan underdevelops The Odyssey's women characters. Emily Wilson is not alone in that criticism. The critic, Angelica Jade Bastian, went viral this week. The quote that she said was, Nolan's genius ends the moment a woman enters the frame. This is not a new critique of Christopher Nolan. Soraya, what's the history there? What's the history of underwritten women characters in Christopher Nolan movies?
20: Well, you know, I mean, let's be clear. This is not something that is a problem just for Christopher Nolan. I think he comes up for quite a bit of criticism because his movies are so big, both in scale and just how much money they make and the attention that they garner. But I think what you will notice with the women of The Odyssey and with, you know, some of his other films, let's say Interstellar or Oppenheimer, just to name a couple, are that the female characters are often sort of put in, I think, what, you know, fandom culture used to call the fridge, where they're introduced maybe, and their primary role in the film is to wait by the phone or to wait by the door or to wait by something and sort of pine for this central male character who has to go on this hero's journey while they are sort of suffering through that waiting, right? And in this case, you know, that is very much Penelope, who is being threatened and accosted by, you know, these some 103 suitors who sort of just make a mess of her home and will not leave. You know, there's an implicit threat of sexual violence that comes with that. But yeah, you know, they are very rarely sort of the subjects of his film, but kind of more

0: after collective loss. And we should also say this is not a guy renowned for his eroticism. I mean, the one big sex scene in his movies is Oppenheimer, and within 2 seconds of taking their clothes off, they're talking about death to destroyer of worlds, because this is what is on Chris's mind. You know, no time for anything sort of fun. On the other hand, studies of the Odyssey suggest women in it are often symbols of temperance, constancy in waiting, or evil, effeminized temptation, which Christopher Nolan did not invent, and which he deals with, especially in the scene with Samantha Morton as Cersei, in a very interesting way, even though he doesn't necessarily go far enough. I think he is drawing some of that gender disparity out from the original material, and it's a place where I think the Emily Wilson review is a little disingenuous. It's like, you translated the text. You know how female characters kind of operate in it.
1: Yeah.
0: But this movie does not elevate or redeem the gender disparities in his work. It's just symptomatic of them, as I was saying.
1: Okay, let's spend a minute talking about that Samantha Morton scene. So we're talking about the Odyssey. We're talking about the way that Christopher Nolan handles women in general, but also how they show up in this movie. A lot of conversation, about that Cersei scene. Samantha Morton really steals the show. To my mind, also, Cersei is among the better women, you know, like that Nolan's written over his career. Why do you think that scene is connecting with a lot of people? Like, why do you think people are reacting so strongly to that Samantha Morton scene?
2: Oh, I think because of the times that we are living in and the ways that it has become unavoidable to acknowledge the role that sexual violence plays in our society, right? I mean, I don't think you can name two words that engender quite such familiarity in the past couple of years as Epstein files, right? Mm-hmm. And so Samantha and what she brings to those scenes is so much more, I think, than what is on the page, as Angelica rightly points out. What she brings to that performance, where she is, you know, everything is not necessarily there spelled out, right? When these men come upon her, you know, they clearly think of themselves as innocents, even though they are the sea people who have been waging war and violence and mayhem, you know, across the Mediterranean. And from her point of view, right, these are predators. These are people to be regarded with wariness and fear, because they are plunderers. And, you know, after, I think anybody who's been through 20 years of war, you know, or 10 years of war would probably be pretty sick of that and maybe not have a whole lot of patience to wait around and find out whether or not these guys are going to rape her. Maybe it's better to just turn them into pigs.
1: Yeah, I she does, and it becomes, like, you know, this really significant sort of talking point of the movie. I will say, maybe this is a good landing point for us. Adam, Christopher Nolan keeps making the story of a man on a journey to return home over and over and over again. It hits you kind of the minute that you sit down for the audience. You're like, oh, he's been trying to make this for a little while. Clearly, he's invested in great man narratives and sort of trying to figure out his relationship with them. I will say, with Oppenheimer and maybe with this movie, he's maybe trying to confront that thing in himself that makes him so attracted to those stories and trying to, like, undermine it in some kind of way. Is that successful to you?
0: Yeah, I mean, in Tenet, Robert Pattinson is playing Christopher Nolan. There's a sort of self-allegorizing director figure. I think Oppenheimer, and whether you see this as kind of humble and self-reflexive or the height of arrogance, he kind of turns the Manhattan Project into an allegory for filmmaking. Yeah. I think here he has a... I think there's, like, great man of history question mark here.
1: Yeah.
0: And yet he is not really willing, because in some ways he's a very tame filmmaker. He's not really willing to make Matt Damon's character as arrogant and as proud and as violent and as obnoxious as the original character is, you know, which is his choice. Like, when the Coen brothers adapted The Odyssey, they did a great thing. They didn't read it. And so no one held it's great. So the broad themes were able to come through without this idea of specificity. Yeah. Here he's caught between invention and specificity. I think he's caught between critiquing the great man narrative and reproducing it. But it's also funny, as a writer, Tom Quist, we're publishing a piece by him this week, points out, his movies are all about people who want to get home, but home is never in focus. He can't just like shoot people at the breakfast table or someone playing with their kids. It always has to be.

0: something lost, seen from behind, punctuated with a question mark. He longs for domesticity, but he can't quite shoot it. And artistically, I think that's very interesting.
1: Yeah.
0: But it also accounts for why when we are home in the Odyssey, even though Odysseus is not back yet, to me, that's where the movie just dies. I think when he's out on the islands, to greater or lesser degrees, we're kind of cooking.
1: Yeah.
0: And I think when we're on the home front, we have some problems.
1: Sorry, I'll give you the last word on this. And just to go back to the phrase that you used earlier in this, like the very start of a conversation, just briefly here, the idea that if Christopher Nolan is so invested, right, in finding empathy for people who don't necessarily deserve it, is it a successful mission if you see sort of Oppenheimer and the Odyssey in conversation with one another saying, oh, I actually have to like investigate this urge in myself, you know, that to me is the statement he's trying to make. I don't know how successfully he actually makes that statement.
2: Yeah, no, I think you can see him investigating that, that urge within himself. Right. But you know, it's not zero sum. And I think the other thing about filmmaking is that it is a collaborative project, right? It involves many, many, many, many people. And I think it would be really wonderful if he could find a writer to pair with, right? To pair his vision with their screenwriting prowess, rather than sort of taking both of those roles on as an adapter. And I think if he could do that, you know, who knows what we would see in his next film?
1: I'll tell you guys this. What I want is an Oscar for suppressing my urge to defend this great man of history and actually navigating my own difficult terrain here. I really appreciate your time. This has been really wonderful. Thank you for coming on the show today, you guys.
0: Thanks so much.
1: Yeah.
2: Thanks so much for doing this. Thank you so much.
1: Of course. Sorry, Nadine McDonald is a culture critic. Adam Naiman is a film and TV critic. You can find his work in The Ringer and The Toronto Star. The Odyssey is in theaters now.

0: I'm Alameen Abdul Mahmoud, and this is Commotion. The Fantasia International Film Festival kicks off its 2026 season in Montreal. It is the largest genre film festival in North America. The festival is actually celebrating its 30th anniversary this year. Justine Smith is here to talk to me about it. Justine, good to see you, buddy. How are you doing?
1: I'm doing great. How are you?
0: I'm great. I was also kind of imagining you listening to that Odyssey conversation going like, I have thoughts. Let me in the Zoom room immediately. And so it's delightful that you're here now. Like, I'm reading in your face. I can just see it right now. Look, you are a film critic. You've also been a part of the programming team for this year's festival. Can I just ask you, for people who are not familiar with the Fantasia Fest origin story, how did it become this big genre film festival that it is today?
1: I mean, it started in 1996 by some film fans who wanted to bring Asian cinema to North America, specifically Montreal. And so they collected, I think it was a huge amount. It was already like 50, 60 films. They played it in the Montreal Imperial Theater. The opening film was Satoshi Kon's Perfect Blue, which is a world premiere, which is insane for a first year of a film festival.
0: Yeah.
1: Yeah. And so since then, it's kind of evolved. It's now a bit of a hybrid between Asian cinema and in French, we say fantastique, which is kind of like genre cinema. It's not fantasy. Mm-hmm. It encompasses stuff like crime films, comedy, any kind of genre that kind of breaks the reality a little bit. So that's where the name comes from. Fantastique, Asie, Fantasia. And even today, it's about 50-50 Asian cinema and international.
0: Listen, there's such a wide range of film festivals across this country. Like in Toronto, you have TIFF, you have the Vancouver International Film Festival, the Winnipeg Aboriginal Film Festival, St. John's International Women's Film Festival. What do you think Fantasia Fest has been sort of bringing to this festival circuit? What's the thing that it offers that you're like, actually, you don't see that along the other, you know, festivals?
1: The way that I've always seen Fantasia, I started going as a critic almost 20 years ago now, was that it always presents to me something new. It's more than just a genre cinema. I kind of see it as like weird. So it's like a lot of the movies are things that you just don't see in other films. You see super low budget films made for $10K. You see movies from like a lot of movies from Asia that are very difficult to bring in, end up playing, because those are the types of films that require like long-term relationships with Japanese and Korean companies, because they don't necessarily play very easily here. Yeah. And I think that that's a big part of it, but it's also the audience experience. We have like an incredible culture of like really engaged fandom. We have a tradition where people meow before every screening. And so that's a big part of the festival too. It's like very oriented towards the audience.
0: I would just say the Canadian horror film Undertone premiered at Fantasia last year and had gigantic success, of course. Do we have a lot of buzzing homegrown horror this year that you want to mention? Because I feel like that is, you know, an area of growth in this country right now.
1: Yeah, I feel like we have a few. Our programmer, Caroline Morissette, does an incredible job bringing us amazing Canadian horror and Canadian films. This year, I would say it's like Ancestral Beast, which is like an Indigenous horror about the manifestation of mental illness as a monster. That's been getting a lot of buzz. It seems really interesting. I haven't had a chance to see it. That's one of the pitfalls of working at a festival, is you see nothing.
0: Of course.
1: But I'm really excited to watch it.
0: I will say that, like, alongside horror, like, horror is obviously not the only genre. There's a whole bunch of genres to get excited about. Is there an area, is there a specific genre that you're watching a little bit closer as a critic right now?
1: Yeah, romance. I think that we're we're in a moment of like complete alienation. People don't know how to deal with each other, and yet love and romantic relationships remain so integral, even in their absence, that I think it's a very interesting moment to look at the way that romance is kind of exemplifying itself on screen. I mean, even in the Odyssey, you could kind of look at that from the point of view of a romantic and see how that works or doesn't work.
0: Yeah.
1: So for me, it's romance.
0: Is there, for you, you're thinking like the idea that like romance actually has something to offer to all these questions that we're sort of sorting through right now. That's what you're saying. Yes.
1: Exactly. Yes.
0: Yeah. Let me ask you this. As you sort of get to this year's festival, you know, as a critic, but also as a programmer, what are a couple of movies that you're like, I'm really stoked to see this year?
1: I'm really excited to see a movie called Bowels from Hell from Brazil, and it's apparently disgusting. And I don't know why. I really want to see it. There's also the new film from Yong Sang-ho, who did Train to Busan and Soul Station, which are like two of my favorite movies of the past 20 years, called Colony. And that movie is like so hard to get into. We've had to add new screenings and I haven't had a chance to see it. So I'm going to like, we're screening like at 11 a.m. on Saturday. I'm like, I'm getting up early. I'm going to go watch it.
0: First of all, the idea that someone would smile that big about a movie called Bowels from Hell. What's going on there, Justine? What is that? What is this urge to go like, that's the place I want to be. I want to be seeing a movie called this.
1: I think it's because Fantasia is like 3 weeks long. I'm deep into festival delusion at this point where I'm like, yeah, that sounds great. Everything sounds good. If you don't embrace it, you're going to lose your mind, basically.
0: So you're nearing the tail end of the festival right now? That's where we are?
1: Yes, exactly. So I think it's day 16 or something crazy. Wow. Yeah, it's or maybe 15, but well, still.
0: I hope the rest of your festival is a wonderful time. And I hope that after that, you actually manage to get some sleep and some rest, friend.
1: Thank you. I really appreciate it. I do need it.
0: Yes, of course. So good to see you. Thank you so much for coming on the show today, Justine.
1: Thank you. It's been a pleasure.
0: Yes, of course. Justine Smith is a freelance writer based in Montreal. She's also part of the programming team at the Fantasia Film Festival in Montreal. This year marks the 30th anniversary of Fantasia Fest, which runs until this Sunday. That's it for the show today. My name is Alamine Abdul Mahmoud. This is Commotion. We'll be back tomorrow. We're talking about the new Spider-Man movie. We're going to have a great time talking about that. In the meantime, I hope the rest of your day is wonderful. Talk to you soon.
2: That was Commotion. Coming up, it's In the Studio from the BBC. Conversations with some of the world's most creative minds.
3: Welcome to the documentary In the Studio from the BBC World Service. This is the programme that explores the work of the world's leading artists as they're making it.
4: We have to finish the floor, do the finish to the seats, also get the cushions made.
3: I'm Julian May, and I'm at Aros, the art museum in Aarhus, in Denmark. I'm on the top floor, a circular gallery with glass walls. As I walk round, I realise the glass is red. Then further on, it's orange, yellow, green, blue. I'm looking down at the city through a rainbow panorama. It's beautiful.
5: The experience that you had was walking around Olafur Eliasson's artwork, which is called Your Rainbow Panorama, an experience with light and colour. And the reason it's called Your Rainbow Panorama is because it's for the city and the citizens of Aarhus to see their city 360 degrees in all of the colours of the rainbow and all of the colours of the spectrum.
3: It's January.

0: The 15th today, overcast, grey, cold. I begin to understand that here in the north, where the winters are long and it never really gets light, and the summer's short and it never really gets dark, people have an intense relationship with light.
1: You're right. Rebecca Matthews, Museum Director and Chief Executive of Aros, Aarhus Art Museum in Denmark. I do think the Danes have a relationship to light. The Danes are very, very specific about how they light their homes. Lighting and lamps are incredibly important. It's very rare you will see a bulb in a Danish home just like hanging from the ceiling. There will be lamps that are hung over special parts of a room so that it creates the atmosphere, the hyggeligt, you know, this coziness, hygge, that the Danes really genuinely focus on. So when you buy a house in Denmark, there's no lights and no light bulbs, because that's your job to light the space how you want to. So yeah, I think Danes do have a really interesting relationship to light.
0: So it's no surprise that the newest work here that's still being built, it will open on June the 19th, close to midsummer, is all about light and colour. Outside the entrance to Aarhus, which is a very modern building, is a huge mound covered in grass. It looks ancient. It could be the burial site of a Viking chief, except for a rusty metal cap and some men I see working on it. This is the latest of what James Turrell calls sky spaces, and it's titled As Seen Below the Dome. To experience the work, you'll have to go underground beneath the huge dome and look up to a hole in the top that's cut out to let the sky in.
1: Working with James Turrell, who really is an artist whose works are probably the most rigorous and sustained artistic investigation into perception and light that we've ever seen, is probably reflected in the psyche of the Danes, yeah.
0: James Turrell, in his 80s now, has created sky spaces in 39 countries. He's famous as a light artist. But I asked when we met, haven't all artists all over the world always been concerned with light? The 19th century Indian painter Raja Ravi Varma is famous for capturing the play of sunlight on skin. Light is a recurring theme in the work of the Ghanaian artist Amoako Boafo. And for the Dutch post-impressionist painter Vincent van Gogh, light was an emotional and spiritual force. What, James Turrell, are you doing that's different?
2: The history of art is littered with art that's about light. The difference here is this is light.
0: Right. So artists of the past have been depicting light, but you've been
2: using it.
0: Yes.
2: So I use the material light to affect the medium of perception.
0: Light itself is the material. Right?
2: And it is material. I mean, it's part of our diet. We drink it as vitamin D through the skin. So we have a physical connection as well as intellectual and spiritual connection. You know, when I talk about near-death experience, all that vocabulary is the vocabulary of light.
0: My understanding is that your new piece, As Seen Below, we access through a tunnel into a room full of light. Now, that's reminiscent to me of what people have said about near-death experiences. Mm-hmm. Has that been part of your thinking?
2: Yes, that ties into that, absolutely.
0: And that also is the experience of birth.
2: Well, we come into the physical world and then leave into the spiritual world, but we come from the spiritual to the physical.
0: This piece is what you call a sky space. What is a sky space?
2: Well, first of all, I'm very happy to have people look up. Seldom do we. But the big thing is that I'm very interested in this cusp between day and night. It's a lot of what we were made for. You know, during the day, we squint even, and even we'll put on dark glasses. So we're really made for the light of the cave. And we're made for this twilight hunting. That's when we generally did the hunting. So this is a time that is very important, because what happens is we have better color perception, and that's when we have our most romantic moments, or in reduced light. We rarely do it in blinding noonday sun, but we're very much in we're these strange creatures that hibernate every day. Once a day we hibernate. at night.

0: And so we have certainly about 8 hours or a third of our existence in that period.
1: Most art we look at, it's there very often on the wall and you're separated from it and you look at this depiction. But your work is very different from that, isn't it? We're in it somehow.
0: Well, I do want you to enter the space, what I call the new landscape, which is the landscape with a horizon. It's very similar to when you have white out in a skiing condition, or when you're flying and you fly into fog or cloud. But the beauty of it is amazing.
1: You were a very precocious pilot. I understand that you got your pilot's license.
0: Very early, yeah.
1: You were 16.
0: Well, 16, but I have four daughters who've gotten their license at 14.
1: In England, where I come from, you can't even drive until you're 17. So for you to be flying at 16 was, I think, quite remarkable. What has the influence of your experience as a pilot had on your work?
0: Well, I really love flying in the atmosphere because the atmosphere has all these different qualities of light, which is quite interesting. Flying in the San Joaquin Valley, you would often get this tule fog, where the fog actually is about 3 feet thick. The floor of the valley is covered with white. And then there's a stratus up above. That stratus cloud was somewhere around, 2,200 feet, something like that. And so it's cloud up above and cloud below. And then the sun came up, and it starts out red. And then it goes to orange. And then it goes to yellow, sort of gold. Many people would call that abstract, but this is real, something that happened. So in a way, sitting in the cockpit is the best front seat for all this. Very wonderful kind of vision or light or quality, and people get very taken by it.
2: The height of the entire work, the dome itself, is I think 17 meters, and the majority of that is underground, and that required a huge amount of digging out of earth and soil and then kind of bolstering the entire area with these big metal, I don't know what they were, like sheets really, that held all of the earth back before we could even think about, you know, what was coming next. Because the whole project is not just James Turrell's As Seen Below the dome. It's also an underground gallery, a very long corridor, and also an art square above that subterranean gallery space. It's a really big construction, massive piece of engineering.
1: I think, if it's all right, James, that we should go to your work now. But you, James, you want us to hang on here for a bit until a certain time. Is that something to do with the quality of the light?
0: We have this cusp from day to night or night to day. It's a very interesting time to really look at light and feel it.
1: So we're waiting. We're waiting for the light now. I'm very interested in that idea. I know that you were brought up as a Quaker.
0: Mm-hmm.
1: And I think you are a Quaker still, are you?
0: Again.
1: I'd just like to say, incidentally, that I am also a Quaker. And the Quakers are best known in the world for silence, for worshipping in silence.
0: Yeah.
1: And I think that your work itself instills a kind of silence.
0: Well, I think art in general does, but we rarely look at paintings very long, and we don't get that much of a chance to. What I've always done is I've always provided either seats or cushions or mattresses to have time to experience it, because it's you know, if you're at a Quaker meeting, you know, if it's a really gathered meeting, it'll have almost no talk at all. And that's my, the purpose is to go inside to greet the light.
1: Yes.
0: There's light in everyone.
1: That's a very important aspect of Quakerism as well. People know about the silence. I think they don't know quite so much about this idea of the light, the idea that George Fox, the founder of the Quakers, talked about an inner light
0: and
1: the
0: light
1: in everyone. Tell me, James, are you, in your art, making that spiritual idea physical. Is that what you're doing?
0: Well, I have to tell you that the physical world can take you up and to the spiritual world, but it doesn't necessarily deliver you into it. That's your responsibility.
1: Right.
0: And that's one of the tenets of Quakerism, is that there's no one between you and the universal consciousness or the Godhead. Mm. It's your responsibility to take yourself there. But that's just the same as people need to enter the work as opposed to look at it. And in general, we've looked at work rather than entering it. I want us to value light.
1: So now, James, we're going to leave the gallery, this lovely space, and we're going to go and experience your work as seen below the dome. Thank you. You're listening to the documentary In the Studio from the BBC World Service. I'm Julian May, and I've come to Aarhus in Denmark to experience As Seen Below the Dome and to meet the artist James Turrell, whose latest work this is. It's one of many which he calls sky spaces. Such is Turrell's preoccupation with light, he's even turned the cone of an extinct volcano in Arizona, the Rodin Crater, into a sky space, a vast observatory for the contemplation of light and time. As seen below, the dome is nowhere near as huge as the Rodin Crater, but nonetheless, it's monumental. We're walking down a long curved corridor below ground into the dome, and it's cold, and I'm coming into a big chamber full of orange light. A bit like a sunrise, actually. In the middle of the dome, there's a circular hole, an aperture, and that's the sky itself we're seeing there,
0: Yes. Isn't
1: it? We're sitting on benches. This is indeed reminiscent of a Quaker meeting house, I think. James Turrell, how does this artwork actually work? What happens here?
0: Well, that we're about to witness, so I'll let you do that yourself.
1: So what I am witnessing is a change of colour. The huge dome, it's what, 40-odd metres, I think?
0: 43, I think.
1: 43 metres. The dome is now a kind of purple colour. The light has changed.
0: Magenta, I'd say.
1: Magenta. That's more accurate, I think. It's magenta. And it seems through the play of the magenta light, which is artificial light.
0: So there's no such thing as artificial light. It's light we make, you know, it's like fire. We make fire. But is fire artificial?
1: No. No, I'm completely wrong. There's no such thing as artificial light. But the play of the light that is created by you against the light of the sky, the aperture, that has now changed. It looks green. Just now it was blue. It's changed to a green colour. Just now there was the drama of a bird flying across it, which was very pleasing.
2: The way that you see the sky and the changing of the colour of the sky is really interesting, because it is about how James Turrell works with our perception entirely. And you can actually only see those changing colours of the sky with your eyes. So if you try and take a photo of that with your camera, you can't capture the colour you're seeing with your eye. And that's because there's something medical, maybe biological, that's going on in your eyes that he understands and is playing with, that means that the sky, even though it's grey outside, it's often grey in Denmark, even though it's grey outside, you're seeing a brilliant cobalt blue sky, or you're seeing a bright, vivid green sky or a yellow sky, etc., as you experienced. And that is something to do with the way the interior programmed light plays on your field of vision, which means that it changes the colour of the sky. And everything is meticulously timed. I was in there with James programming in January, and he has two watches where he's watching infinitesimal changes in the light, natural light of the sky, and changing the programming of the interior light at the same time. And it is a marvel to behold.
1: And to appreciate this work, you just have to sit and immerse yourself in it.
0: The twilight changes length. 45 minutes at this time of year, and it goes to about 72 minutes in the summer.
1: Now, the light that James Turrell has created is a kind of grey-blue. It's changed subtly. Another bird has flown across the aperture, which is a paler green now. This is a wonderful, slow drama of light. It's very beautiful. It's very moving.
2: Technically, there are over 1,100 special lamps set into the interior of the bench, which you sit around in the dome, which light up the space. And right at the very centre where the oculus is, directly beneath it, you'll have seen there was this kind of polished granite marble surface. And around that, there is something called an electric edge, which James specially wanted it. In a dome of this size, you kind of need it. And it's very, very specially created lighting lamps, which light the very edge of the oculus and make it kind of razor sharp, so that you see that distinction between the light of the sky and the interior of the dome. But, you know, it, in a way, it's kind of very analog, because it's not something that can... You can't experience that digitally. You can't experience that through some kind of technology. You have to experience it yourself, in person, with your eyes. And, you know, he's very famous for saying, I can paint the sky any colour you like. And it's absolutely true.
1: It's interesting in that it does instill silence. I'm doing my best to describe what's happening, but actually, I just want to be quiet and experience it.
0: If you want to know what I have to say about this, this is what I say. I'm very interested in, like when you look into a fire, you sort of drift off. And actually, almost everybody exhibits a theta state. And that is a state of wordless thought. It's still thinking, but it's wordless. And so I don't mind that it's difficult to be hard to describe in words, because this is not about the thought of words. That's the bells of the church you're hearing through the opening.
3: It's the city hall. Hmm? It's the bells of the city hall.
0: Oh, City Hall? Not City Hall.

0: Rebecca, when I was first in space to watch the lights changing, after a while I thought, how long have I been here? I wasn't sure. And is that an aspect of the work, that it's somehow outside time or disorientating in that way?
1: I mean, it is a kind of magical, wondrous space. And I think you're right, you do lose track of time in there. It certainly happened to me as well. There was an interview that James did with Rice University researchers. They had done some research into how much time you spend in artworks. And I think it was something like the average time you spend in front of a painting in the Met is 15 seconds. And the average time you spend in a James Tyrrell skyspace is over an hour. My view on it is that you're not given a finished piece. You're part of it in a way. It is a highly subjective, nonverbal experience in which your own personal interaction makes the work happen. And that takes time. And people want to stay with it. And I think the other thing is that he's created this room with a soul, this very quiet room for reflection, and it calms you. It slows you down. You feel quieter. You know, that's a gift, isn't it, in these kind of frenetic, fractious times that we are in, which are about speed and response, and he takes that away from you. So I think you do lose your sense of time.
0: It's almost exactly a month since I was there,
1: yeah.
0: And so it's February the 11th today. The work officially opens in the summer on June the 19th, almost Midsummer's Day, not That's... quite. What are you doing now? What's the work going on at the moment?
1: The work in the interior of As Seen Below, so in the interior of the dome, is close to finished. The whole surface of the dome, and it's monumental, had to be hand polished. James wanted a very kind of certain feel to it, so we had a very marvellous man hand polishing that, very Renaissance in a way, kind of hanging upside down in the dome and gently polishing by hand. The interior is also fully programmed now, and now we're finishing really. More, we're finishing the outside of the work. So finishing the lid and then grassing the entire dome and then planting the whole area and kind of getting ready for June 19th.
0: That's another aspect that struck me. It's an organic work as well. There's grass growing on it. It's a tumulus. You're going to have to look after it in a horticultural kind of way, aren't
1: you? Yes. And that's also a bit of a challenge, actually, because one of the things we've noticed when we first planted the grass on it, there was something delicious, some seed in it that meant that lots of crows were digging into it. But once we put the second stronger grass growth on it, it will go kind of wild. But yes, it is an artwork that can be experienced by, sitting on it outside. The architecture around the space is beautiful. The central park area, which we share with the concert hall, and the area between our two institutions. So there's an entire biodiverse garden that's been planted all the way through. That is an outdoor space that needs to be kept for people also to enjoy before they go into an interior experience.
0: James Tyrrell, we're witnessing a kind of preview here. So what more has to be done?
2: We do want to have it for a performance like dance, some music with this as well. So it has to be finished for those uses.
0: It's a wonderful space and you're going to have performances in there, but there is a very particular and I would say challenging acoustic. When people are in there talking with one another, there's quite an echo. Are there kinds of music that work better in that space than others, and what are they, and how are you working this out?
1: There is a challenging acoustic in the space. Essentially, it is a kind of a silent space. When you go in with groups of people, lots of people are talking, and all of a sudden they go quiet. You don't have to ask people to go quiet, which is a remarkable thing about the experience of a James Tyrrell skyspace. But musically, we've tested out with the Danish Symphony Orchestra many different instruments in there. Pianos are less effective because of the pressing of the key that reverberates more clearly than the note. Similarly, it's quite difficult to play a harp in that space. Violin, viola, cello work better and actually work quite nicely. It's 40 metres in diameter, 17, 18 metres high and built in a dome shape. So you're inevitably going to have that experience of echo and reverberation. And one of the things we were talking a lot about was how do you keep children quiet in a space like that? And we don't want to. So we're creating specially designed echo hours for children so they can come in and make noise in the space and enjoy it in the way that James wants people to.
0: I think adults might like that too.
1: I will. I love it.
0: You've been listening to the documentary In the Studio from the BBC World Service with the sky space artist James Turrell and Rebecca Matthews, director of AROS, the art museum in the city of Aarhus, Denmark. The programme was produced and presented by me, Julian May. We've been here for 46 minutes as the lights have changed and the colour of the sky has appeared to change. And at the end of the sequence, the dome is bathed in almost white light and the sky itself is jet black, black as night. It's extraordinarily beautiful.
3: 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I'm Saroja Coelho, and you're listening to CBC Radio 1. 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

0: inside the world's most famous circus. 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
4: From CBC News, the world this hour, I'm Mike Miles. Passengers booked with WestJet are watching to see if their flights get canceled today. The airline says that could happen after flight attendants gave strike notice, with WestJet responding with a lockout notice. Angie Seth is monitoring developments this morning.
5: Currently, both WestJet and the union are at the bargaining table, but according to a representative for the union, the two sides are still far apart on some key issues, like unpaid work for ground duties is a big sticking point. But despite that, WestJet and its flight attendants have signed off on a plan to wind down operations. An internal note obtained by CBC News says this isn't a sign things are escalating or have escalated at the negotiation table, but it is about getting flights and employees home if there is a strike or lockout. Both sides say they are committed to getting to a deal. Deadline to reach that deal is August 2nd at 12:01 a.m. Now, WestJet says it will let customers know in advance of any flight cancellations or changes. So far, WestJet's travel advisory page does not mention any cancellations yet, so we're keeping a close eye on that. So best for anyone flying WestJet right now is to keep your eye on your inbox for any updates from WestJet and, of course, you have to regularly check your flight status. Angie says, CBC News, Toronto.
4: Starting today, Albertans will be able to pay for their own diagnostic tests without needing a doctor's referral. The move garnering both praise and criticism, and the federal government is staying mum on whether it violates the Canada Health Act. Julia Wong reports.
6: He has a CAT scan scheduled, an MRI scan scheduled, but it took 8 months to a year to get in.
7: Frustration drips from Monica Kavanaugh's voice as she describes her husband Ken's wait to get diagnostic tests.
6: So he would probably get in sooner if he's paying for himself.
7: Now, he and other Albertans can do just that. Beginning Friday, anyone in the province can order and pay for tests such as MRIs, CT scans, and ultrasounds without a doctor's referral. Alberta Premier Danielle Smith.
8: Early detection means better outcomes and healthier people, and it means more confidence and timelier answers for Albertans.
7: But critics disagree, saying it will lead to a two-tier system, doesn't put patient care first, and results go directly to the patient. The province says it will monitor several metrics before deciding whether the program should expand. Julia Wong, CBC News, Edmonton.
4: U.S. President Donald Trump says a deal's been reached to disarm all armed groups in Gaza. Senior Hamas officials told Al Jazeera Hamas will only put its weapons away when Israel pulls out of Gaza. But Trump says Israel will withdraw once disarmament is complete. So far, there's no official comment from Israel. U.S. officials briefing journalists Thursday night reportedly said Trump would be very disappointed if Israel does not go along with the deal. Calgary police are sharing a message from the parents of the late missing boy with autism.
9: Hi, I'm Parker's mommy.
10: Hi, I'm Parker's daddy.
4: 11-year-old Parker disappeared from a care facility, sparking a massive police search with both trained and civilian volunteers joining the efforts. Even though Parker's body was found Wednesday, his parents still wanted to share their message as a way of expressing gratitude for the overwhelming support they received.
9: I've seen people leaving out like hats and blankets and sensory toys, food and water. Like people even like having little kiddie pools for him to cool down. And yeah, not just missing signs, like there's special signs that Parker would understand because they're social stories.
4: A memorial of bears, ribbons, and candles is growing in the Calgary area community of Thorncliffe. Nova Scotia health officials are warning about a toxic drug circulating in the Cumberland County area. The health authority says the benzodiazepine ethylfluoprazolam has been found in Amherst. It's the first time the drug has been detected in Nova Scotia. Unlike opioids, benzodiazepines don't respond to naloxone. That is the world this hour. For CBC News, I'm Mike Miles.
11: 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I'm Saroja Coelho. Coming up next, it's The Health Report from Australia's Radio National.
12: So how many smartphones are your kids up to now, Priya?
13: Zero.
12: Zero, that's very good.
13: They're 10 and 6. So they're little, but we have no desire. We're very strict on the old screens in our house. We're not much fun in that area.
12: And what about your social group? Do you find many 10-year-olds walking around with smartphones?
13: There are a couple, yes. This is a hot topic of discussion, I have to say. In the parents' groups, our friends, there's a lot of anxiety about this. When, how do you keep your kids safe? How do you communicate with them after sport? It's tricky.
12: I'm so glad they weren't around when my kids were that age. Mm. I can tell you, because you can be very, what's the word? You can just be very holier than thou over this. It's not an easy topic. Anyway, that is one of the hot topics coming up on The Health Report.
13: I'm Priya Alexander on Wurundjeri Land.
12: And I'm Norman Swan on Gadigal Land.
13: Also on the show, continuous glucose monitors. You can't yet get one in Australia subsidised for type 2 diabetes. And there's new studies suggesting they're actually very useful.
12: But you see all these people going around with these little white dots on their arms.
13: Yes, we'll get to that.
12: I've got one. Well, we'll talk about that in a minute. I'm not wearing it yet. Kids and high blood pressure. Turns out that the high blood pressure situation in adults is pretty much the same in children. And there's a revolution going on. We're going to be talking about that.
13: And on What's That Rash? Will taking ashwagandha supplements help you feel less stressed and give you a good night's sleep? Is it really that easy?
12: Well, you can find out.
13: I have to listen.
12: Yeah, just hang in there. Don't fall asleep on the way.
13: In the news, we covered Zoladex implants, people might recall, or Goserelin implants. And these are, of course, a medication that are used in breast cancer, endometriosis. And we covered that AstraZeneca was removing it off the pharmaceutical benefit scheme, the PBS.
12: Well, one dose of it.
13: Yes, the lower dose, correct. So there's two doses, 3.6 milligrams and 10.8. They're removing the lower dose option from November this year.
12: But the company is going to make it available free to people who need it. This is the paradox.
13: This is very interesting, Norman Swan, because essentially AstraZeneca, the drug company, said we're no longer going to provide the lower dose. You, of course, reached out to AstraZeneca at the time to find out why.
12: And they said, and confirmed later, that it was because the price was too low from the pharmaceutical benefit scheme, which is what they still say. Mm. But when they sent me an email on this saying this is going to be available free, I thought, well, my first thing was, well, that's very generous of them.
13: Yes.
12: Second comment was, is that what they're prepared to do to avoid their problem in the United States? So the reason they've got a problem with the price, well, I'm sure they've got a commercial problem. They'd like to make more money out of Australia. But the deep reason is that the Trump administration is saying that they will only pay, in America is the big money market for drugs, they will only pay companies the same reference price that they're getting in other countries. In other words, the lowest reference price that they're taking in other countries, that's what they'll pay in America. And Australia, being one of the world leaders in terms of negotiating prices for drugs, and other countries tend to follow, is one of the first countries that they are focusing on. So the conclusion that you could fairly come to is that, to be nice to AstraZeneca, they don't want to penalise women who can't get the lower dose. They're prepared to give it away rather than sell it at a lower price, which would penalise them in the United States.
13: Because then it's a reference price.
12: That's right.
13: So there will be the Zoladex continuity program that will start from the 1st of November. So for people on the lower dose, they can continue to access it. And there will also be a scheme for new patients who require the lower dose to access the medication. So essentially, you can still get it. There's just no PBS reference price.
12: Yeah, it's quite remarkable.
13: Interesting times.
12: Yep.
13: There is a report that has come out in the area of youth mental health called The Cost of Accessing Mental Health Services for Young People. And it tells us something that I think we already know. Is that fair, Norman?
12: Well, probably when you say to people, you think, oh, well, that's not a big surprise, but having it documented is quite stark.
13: So young people are essentially paying more for mental health services than older people. So to give you some idea here, in the year 2024 to 25, people aged 15 to 24 paid 34% more for an outpatient mental health appointment compared to people aged 45 to 64. And they paid even more compared to older adults. So for some reason, younger people accessing the same services are paying more. They're paying more out-of-pocket costs.
12: What was the reason they gave for that?
13: Well, they've postulated. So the report identifies that as an issue and gives potential solutions, but it's probably multifaceted. One is more practitioners stopping bulk billing. That's one theory. It's also postulated that perhaps a mental health professional is more likely to bulk bill someone who's older as opposed to a younger person, or are younger people accessing these services more than people in older generations?
12: So it's a volume thing.
13: Yes. So they give kind of hypotheses as to why younger people being hit with more out-of-pocket costs in this area. But I think a big part of this, and the report really focuses on the fact that last year the federal government said we're going to commit $1 billion to expand the free mental health services, and they're opening new clinics and they're investing in clinics that already exist. And this report really says, well, we really want a commitment and transparency around how that $1 billion is going to be spent, and will it go to reducing the out-of-pocket costs for these young people? And this is something I see as a GP. It is terrible out there. Lots of barriers to accessing care, and cost is one of them.
12: And just quickly, a paper in the New England Journal of Medicine this week from Australia, and quite an interesting proposition, which is, does one of the meningitis vaccines protect against gonorrhea? And a little bit of background here, the meningococcal bug is from the same family as the gonorrhea bug, the Neisseria family of bugs. And the thought has been is if you're immunized against the meningococcal bug, does it cross-reference to the gonorrhea bug?
13: Meningococcal B specifically, that vaccine, yes. And the answer, sorry, please.
12: Okay, like of it, ready, say, go. No, is the answer. All credit to the Kirby Institute's team and the New England Journal of Medicine for publishing a negative study. Mm. Notoriously, journals in the past have only published positive studies, but this is a negative one and important for people to know, because you're not going to be protected against gonorrhea.
13: Yes, and did you know this, Norman?
12: No, I didn't.
13: In
12: but
13: the
12: tell
13: UK,
12: me.
13: Yeah. The government began offering the meningococcal B vaccine to gay and bisexual men at high risk of gonorrhea in August of last year.
12: Oh, really?
13: Spain did something quite similar. So they offered a meningococcal B vaccination program for adults at high risk in June last year. And this was based on observational studies that if you were vaccinated against meningococcal B, did it confer a protective element around gonorrhea? So this study saying, no, if we vaccinate you against meningococcal B, there's no protection with gonorrhea, actually has huge public health potential impacts overseas.
12: Yeah, quite a dangerous move on those countries, which
13: yes,
12: they probably need to now reverse. And in our new WTF section, explosive diarrhea.
13: Yes. Now, I didn't think when we introduced this that we would have one again so quickly, but people might be hearing about cyclosporiasis, which is coming out of the United States, which
12: is coming out of a lot of people, thousands and thousands of people it's coming out of at the moment.
13: So this is an illness caused by a parasite, which can cause watery diarrhea. And initially it was being linked to Taco Bell. And it's subsequently been found that there has been an issue with lettuce grown at a particular farm in Mexico.
12: These outbreaks occur on a fairly regular basis in the United States, which make you question just how safe the food supply
13: yes
12: is. Hamburger meat, there have been lettuce outbreaks in the past and so on, different bugs causing these food poisoning outbreaks. The WTF part of this is that Secretary of the Department, Robert F. Kennedy Jr., while it was running riot in the United States, told everybody it was under control.
13: And don't forget that the CDC has been gutted. We have covered that on the health report. So there's a lot of criticism that they're not actually on top of this outbreak, that it's really states doing patchwork, catch-up surveillance. There's not this governing body that's overlooking everything. So there's a lot of concern that there's actually under-reporting. I would add that another WTF element to this is that I have seen on social media the diet culture beast roar its head here, with people actually saying, let's go and eat the lettuce in order to shed kilograms, which for
12: oh
13: me is
12: God,
13: deeply
12: haven't
13: concerning. Yeah.
12: Oh no.
13: So it's WTF for a number of reasons, but there is an outbreak in the US. The CDC's gutting is having an impact on the surveillance. And yes, diet culture has again reared its head.
12: And a lesson for us that don't take your public health infrastructure for granted, because it's much rarer here to get these sort of outbreaks. On ABC Radio National, you're with the Health Report.
13: Norman, I feel like this is more in my wheelhouse than yours at the moment. My children are 6 and 10, and I'm looking
12: nagging
13: at
12: you. Nagging you.
13: No,
12: mummy,
13: actually, no nagging. No nagging about smartphones. which really? Is, yeah, none. My daughter is not interested, which is a wonderful thing. But it is a big topic in parents' minds, you know, what age and how do I do it as safely as possible? And I'm certainly in that realm. It occupies a lot of space in my brain.
12: And what's fact and what's fiction? I mean, I wrote about this in a book recently, and there's this whole issue about, is it the smartphone? Is it the content? If you had an 11-year-old staring at a smartphone, is there actually any problem there, or is it what's on it? And we've got a dearth of information, a lot of opinion, a dearth of information, but a really interesting study, which we're about to talk about.
13: Yes, this is a study that has looked at acquiring a smartphone at age 13 and the potential health outcomes. And I think lots of parents' ears are pricking up here. Is it the smartphone itself? Is it how much time you spend on it? That's what we're going to find out.
12: And on the line is Ran Barzilay, who is the senior author on this study. So Ran, give us a sense of how you did the study and what you were looking for.
14: This study is an analysis of data from a large longitudinal study that is conducted in the US following kids from around age 10 into their adolescence. The study is called the Adolescent Brain Cognitive Development Study, ABCD. And what we did in this study and a study we published earlier this year, we looked at the data about smartphone ownership that followed annually from age 10. And when they were 12, the parents of the kids were asked

0: phones, and when kids get a hold of them, upward comparison, comparing yourself to other people and generating anxiety disorders. Why didn't you look at anxiety?
1: I'm a child adolescent psychiatrist, and we wanted to look at medical outcomes that have more robust medical consequences, and anxiety is more common. For most kids, it's less debilitating. Depression is agreed upon among physicians as something that is a more serious mental health outcome.
2: So, Ran, what did you find for children who required a smartphone in that period? What did you find? What are the key takeaways?
1: In the last study, we looked at kids who by age 13 still were smartphone free. And we looked at what happens when they acquire a smartphone and you follow them for a year. But I think that for context, it's good to mention a study we published earlier this year when we used the same cohort. But this time we looked at kids who were age 12 still without smartphones and followed them for a year. And what we saw that within that year, when you compare kids who acquired a smartphone for the first time between age 12 to 13 to those who remained without smartphone at age 13, when we looked at them at age 13, they had greater chances of having depression and insufficient sleep, which at that age is considered under 9 hours a night on a weekday. And the effects were quite strong. It was more than 50% increasing chance of both depression and insufficient sleep. And we were able to control for many potential confounders that one would think they make the difference and not the smartphones. And most importantly, we were able to control for their mental health and for their sleep when the kids were 12, which is before the smartphone. So I'll start with saying that our data suggests that at age 12, acquiring a smartphone for the first time is associated with worse mental health and worse sleep.
0: But you didn't find that in this study when you moved to the age of 13.
1: Correct. That's the reason I wanted to give the context, to give the full picture. The second study, the one we recently published that you mentioned in the intro, we looked at the kids at age 13 who remained smartphone free and followed them into age 14. And we basically asked the same question that we asked before. And what we saw this time, interestingly, that if you acquire a smartphone, at least based on this study at age 13, this by itself does not result in worse mental health at age 14 and more depression at age 14. It does result in greater chances of insufficient sleep. But even when I say that, I should say that the level of the effect was smaller than what we saw in age 12.
0: How do you explain the difference?
1: So exactly, when you try to put the things together, I think the most reasonable explanation is that something is different at age 13 compared to age 12. And what we know is that this 1 year difference is not the same difference as between age 40 to 41, because this is adolescence and every year is very meaningful biologically, social, emotionally, in terms of development. So what we think is that by age 13, the kid is more mature and can handle better this change in their life following smartphone acquisition. And the acquisition itself does not suffice to induce the mental health consequences, in contrast to age 12 or probably younger.
2: And there appeared to be an association with how often you're using the smartphone, is that right?
1: Correct. So here we get more into the nuances, which I think is very important, and I appreciate you taking the time to get into them. The fact that we didn't see that just by acquiring a phone at age 13, it means more depression a year later, doesn't mean that this is risk-free and yes, you can just give the kid a phone at age 13 and feel that everything is safe and forget about it. Because when we look deeper, we did see that the patterns of use did make a difference. And you're right that one finding that we reported is that kids who used the phone for longer duration in this first acquisition at age 13 had worse health outcomes. And by the way, it was not just depression. It was also insufficient sleep and obesity. So this tells us that if the kid gets a phone at age 13, just getting the phone doesn't immediately mean bad health outcomes a year later. But if they get the phone and they use it, I would say endlessly, and we did look at 5 hours per day, but I would rather not stick to the exact numbers and more think of the principle of excessive time and long amount of time. This probably is bad for the health outcomes a year later, even if you wait as a parent to give the kid a phone at age 13.
0: So two questions. One is, what's the difference between boys and girls, if any? And the second question is content. What are they doing on their phone? Can you just unpick those two areas for us?
1: Yes. Great questions again. Sex differences is actually something we intentionally looked at in depth, both in the previous study at age 12 and younger and in this study at age 13, and we did not see any differences. It's in contrast to

0: some previous literature that may have suggested that girls may be more vulnerable, but the literature is quite mixed, and at least in our study, we did not see any sex differences. For the second part about content, the shortest answer is that we did not look at content at all. The more sophisticated answer is that we tried to look at it, but this data, like any other study, has limitations. One of the limitations of this study is that the level of use and the content of use was based on the self-report of the kids. And when we tried to disentangle different types of use, like for text messages, for social media, for streaming, things like that, we found that the data that was available for us was not sufficient for us to make any conclusions or claims.
1: Rand, there are a lot of parents listening. I'm one of them. And in Australia, we have a social media ban now for children under 16. Parents are listening going, okay, so what's the takeaway here? I give my child a smartphone. I limit their use. I take it out of the bedroom. Do I delay it even further? Do I wait till 16? What are the practical things that parents need to know based on this study?
0: Based on the two studies I described, I can say that there is quite robust data that acquiring a smartphone before age 13 may have worse mental health outcomes and definitely impair sleep. By age 13, it appears that these effects for mental health are not observed just by acquisition of the phone. And very importantly, I love that you mentioned it, the most robust finding that we found, that we reported, is that the effects that the smartphone acquisition has on sleep is nullified if you keep the smartphone out of the bedroom at night. So if I want to say something very concrete to parents, and I say it also to myself and my wife as parents, to kids at that age range, is that ideally, if you can delay age of first smartphone acquisitions, it appears that age 13 is safer than younger ages, number one. Number two, once you do give your kid a smartphone, have a very thorough discussion about the health implications of acquiring a smartphone for the first time. It's not something that you just give and you forget about it. It's something that requires monitoring, requires discussion with a teen about how it affects their daily lives. And insist on two things, and you can do it before giving the kid a phone. It's much easier to do than trying to unring the bell of very bad habits. Phones are out of the bedroom at night. That's a no-brainer. And number two, there needs to be a limit on how long the kid is on the smartphone. Now, the reason I'm not getting stuck on 5 hours, 4 hours, 3 hours, 2 hours, 6 hours, because I think this is, you know, for each family to figure out. I think the principle is more important. It's not something that you just give the kid and forget about it. It's something that you need to constantly monitor, keep your hand on the pulse, your finger on the pulse, and have open communication with the kid on how it relates to their health, because now we have data from our research and other research that this is a health determinant. It's something that relates to both physical and mental health. And because we care about our kids, we have this open discussion about them. It's not that we punish them and we don't give them the phone when they are five. It's because we now have data that it's not healthy for them. So this is why we wait.
2: Rand, thank you very much for joining us.
0: Thank you for having me.
2: Rand Barzilay, who's in the Department of Psychiatry at the University of Pennsylvania, Philadelphia. Really interesting findings there.
1: Yes, so and I feel validated because I'm just going to keep delaying as much as we can.
2: And have that locked box outside the bedroom.
1: Parents want practical things, Norman. And if you can get it out of the bedroom and not have it displace sleep, you're winning.
2: On ABC Radio National, you're listening to The Health Report. Coming up on What's That Rash? It's been used in Ayurvedic medicine for hundreds of years, if not thousands, and it's sold as a supplement to treat various health issues. But what's the evidence about ashwagandha?
1: Continuous glucose monitors. Now, you alluded to the fact that you may have one of these on, but let's just explain what they are, shall we?
2: Yeah, I don't have one on, but okay. I'm thinking of putting one on.
1: For clear clinical reasons.
2: No.
1: Oh, what?
2: Not really. Okay, I'll tell you the story.
1: Oh, here we go. Everyone's just strapped in.
2: Okay, here we go. I'll try and make it long. As part of the Four Corners I did, which some people have seen last Monday, where I was looking at the longevity industry, I got a whole heap of blood tests done by an Australian startup, in addition to my BioAge, which we spoke about on last week's show with an interview.
1: Very interesting.
2: And when I got my blood results back, surprisingly, because actually my weight's not that high and I do a lot of exercise, some of my readings on that indicate that your blood sugar control might not be under great control weren't abnormal, but they were kind of heading upwards. And I had a chat with, you know, as I was doing some filming.
1: An off-label chat
2: with, you know, with an endocrinologist who said, well, why don't you try one of these glucose monitors so you can actually see how your blood glucose rises and falls after eating, and it could maybe modify your eating practices and how much carbs you're eating and so on. So I got one. I haven't put it on yet.
1: That's Norman's story. Now, I have an issue about people who are really well wearing these CGMs, these continuous glucose monitors. And
2: you see them a lot in the gym.
1: You do, and there is a real push at the moment where people are making pathology out of really normal glucose fluctuations. Your glucose is meant to fluctuate. Your pancreas kicks in. If you don't have diabetes or a pancreatic disorder, it's meant to fluctuate a little bit. And I just feel like CGMs, well, people are becoming quite stressed and anxious about normal fluctuations, and then it's driving a lot of disordered eating is what I'm starting to see.
2: And that's why I haven't put it on yet.
1: Okay.
2: I'm obsessed about enough.
1: Okay.
2: Why bother?
1: Wow, this has turned into a consult. Okay. Why are we talking about CGMs? Not for you, Norman. Not for you. But in Australia, CGMs are subsidised for some people. So if you have type 1 diabetes, you can get a subsidised CGM. If you have type 2 diabetes...
2: And I should just say that in type 1, it's really important, and this is a revolutionary technology, because if you don't know anybody with type 1, you tend to think high blood sugars are the problem. Low blood sugars are a real problem, which you want to avoid. And these continuous glucose monitors really do help prevent hypos, which can be quite damaging.
1: So there's a little sensor that sits underneath the skin, often on the arm or the tummy, and it's reading the sugars from the interstitial fluid. So it gives people really quite good feedback. If you have type 2 diabetes in Australia at the moment, you can't access one with the subsidy, which is a big problem because there are people with type 2 diabetes who really need more awareness about their sugars.
2: They're not cheap. They're about $100 every 2 weeks.
1: Yeah, they're quite expensive. So there's a big push to have them funded. There's a new study which shows they're really effective and useful in type 2 diabetes. And I spoke to an author of the study, Associate Professor Emma Wilmot from the University of Nottingham School of Medicine.
3: Traditionally, what people used to do to monitor their glucose was to do a finger prick, draw blood, and measure the glucose that way. So this is a far more accessible way of viewing glucose levels, but crucially, it allows people to understand the fluctuations in glucose across the day in response to activity, diet, etc.
1: So your study has looked at continuous glucose monitoring in a space that perhaps it's not so well known in, which is type 2 diabetes. So these CGMs tend to be widely used for people with type 1 diabetes who are on insulin. So this is in quite a new area. Can you just explain for us what you did in this study? Because it's two different patches of 16 weeks and different interventions.
3: Yeah, exactly. And you're exactly right. People with type 1 diabetes have access, but in the UK where I work, with type 2 diabetes, it's far more difficult to get access. So we designed a study to answer the question, do these glucose sensors improve glucose levels over an 8-month period in people with type 2 diabetes? And the way we did this was by breaking the study into two parts. In the first 4 months, people could alter their diet, their behaviours, their insulin doses. And then in the second 4 months, they then had support from their doctors to add in additional therapies for their type 2 diabetes as needed. And we looked at the impact at the end of 4 months on overall glucose levels, and then again at the end of 8 months on overall glucose levels.
1: And what did you find?
3: So we were really quite surprised by the results. There was a really striking improvement in glucose levels at 4 months and again at 8 months, of a level and a magnitude that is likely to reduce the risk of long-term complications of diabetes. And that's a really important finding because, as we mentioned, access to this technology is limited. And hopefully these study results are going to pave the way for future access to this technology for people living with type 2 diabetes. So really exciting findings.
1: What was interesting, Emma, is that improvements in the glycemic control, in the sugar control, were seen in that first 4 months where people could, as you say, tweak their lifestyle factors, but not necessarily their medications, suggesting that the continuous glucose monitoring is actually driving behaviour change or changes in lifestyle for people?
3: Yeah, that is exactly it. I think when people can see the glucose levels and they can alter their behaviours in response to avoid the peaks in the glucose, it empowers them to make changes. In the study, we did see that the people with access to the glucose monitors were slightly more active and were making better dietary choices. But for me, the people coming back to clinic that are in my study were saying, well, actually, I eat something, I see the spike in my glucose, and I just learned to avoid that food or reduce that food going forward. And so, yeah, it really empowered people to take control of their diabetes and improve their glucose levels during that period.
1: And not everyone in your study was necessarily on insulin, because I think a lot of people think of continuous glucose monitoring and insulin. Some of these people were on other medications like a GLP-1.
3: Yeah, so one of the challenges of delivering any trial in type 2 diabetes is you don't want to be pitching it against the fantastic new medications we've got that are coming to market. So we made sure that people coming into the study were on insulin in combination with the more modern therapies so that we could test whether CGM works in the context of the more modern therapies, which, you know, deliver fantastic results for people living with diabetes. And the short answer is yes, it does. We're seeing people having 2.5 hours per day more spent in the glucose target range, which is a lot of time and will hopefully protect their long-term health.
1: In Australia, we have something called the National Diabetes Services Scheme, which will subsidise this continuous glucose monitor for certain eligible Australians. So it might be a bit different to the UK, but people with type 1 diabetes get a CGM subsidised. Does this kind of research suggest that more people living with type 2 diabetes could actually benefit from this technology, that it might actually help improve their sugar control, drive really positive behaviour change? And is there enough yet to show that it's cost effective to subsidise it for people?
3: So the Freedom 2 study definitely shows there are substantial benefits for glucose lowering with continuous glucose monitoring. And actually, this is the second study in this population to show that. We're currently doing a full health economic analysis in the UK. So watch this space, that's coming. But, you know, this is a magnitude of change that will that is considered both statistically and clinically significant and should drive improved access. But that's our next step. We've delivered the study. Now this is about implementation and making sure that that evidence translates into access to technology for people with diabetes.
1: Associate Professor Emma Wilmot, who's from the University of Nottingham School of Medicine.
2: So it does good.
1: Yeah.
2: It does help people get things under control.
1: Yes.
2: It's a chronic disease with huge impact.
1: Correct.
2: And we're not paying for it.
1: No. And we did reach out to Diabetes Australia for comment, and they are currently pushing for more access for CGMs for people with type 2 diabetes. So there's movement in this space, hopefully.
2: On ABC Radio National, you're with the Health Report.
1: So I should be checking the blood pressure of children more often.
2: You should be, as a doctor, and your own kids too. We've covered kids and high blood pressure before. The thinking has really changed. You know, when I was training in paediatrics, we were taught that high blood pressure was a rare thing in kids and it was due to kidney disease and rare situations, very different from adult hypertension. Turns out that's not the case. And new guidelines have come out in Australia suggesting that, in fact, kids should have their blood pressure checked twice during childhood. For more of a background on this, I spoke to one of the authors of these new guidelines, who's Nick Larkins, who's a paediatric nephrologist at Perth Children's Hospital and a senior research fellow at Edith Cowan University.
4: We used to think that high blood pressure in children was really rare, but in retrospect, we hadn't gone out to the community and done proper population-based sampling. And when you do that, you find that about 1 in 12 children will have a blood pressure that's either in the elevated or the hypertensive range. And more significant blood pressure elevations, what we call stage 2 hypertension, we estimate there are 20 to 40,000 Australian children who fall into that range at the moment.
2: Now, in adults, the causes are largely unknown. It's called idiopathic hypertension. Do we know what the causes are in children? Are they the same as adults? Most of the time it's not known and they'll grow up to be adults with high blood pressure, or what?
4: You've hit the nail on the head there, Norman. The majority of high blood pressure in children is exactly the same as in adults. It's idiopathic or essential or primary, whatever you want to call it. And that's the vast majority of cases in childhood.
2: Do we know what happens to children with high blood pressure as they go through life?
4: If your blood pressure is in the top 1% of the population at 7 and nothing changes, it'll be high when you're 15, when you're 25, and when you're 40. And if it's not picked up when you have your heart attack. What is new in the field of high blood pressure for children is we now have the data showing that direct link. So there was a large study or consortium called the I3C Consortium all around the world, and actually led by a tremendous Australian researcher, Professor Dwyer over in Melbourne, that showed that blood pressure measured in childhood and average age and in mid-childhood, 7-10 years of age, strongly predicts cardiovascular events in your mid-40s. If your blood pressure is in the top 1 or 2% of the population, you're looking at 10 times an increased risk of having a cardiovascular event prior to 47 years of age. Other groups have gone on and confirmed these data, so it's been replicated now in independent cohorts. And another group has taken it further and shown that it predicts kidney failure and chronic kidney disease in adult life.
2: So just as in adults, it's important to treat. But we're not very good in adults. There's a rule of halves. I don't know if it still applies, in adults when I was at medical school. So only half of adults with high blood pressure are detected. And of the people who are detected, only half are adequately treated. Does that apply to children?
4: Look, in pediatrics, we don't even detect them to begin with. And that is the biggest change that we're putting forth in this guideline. In Australia, we don't do very well in terms of preventive healthcare. Once people hit school, we have really good mechanisms early on in life. We have really clear guidance when people hit their mid-40s. But once you start school, essentially you don't see a doctor unless you're sick or you're having an immunisation. And so the vast majority of people we simply don't know about. And I think that's the greater problem at the moment.
2: So in this new guideline, you're recommending that every child during childhood should have their blood pressure measured twice, unless there are other reasons for doing it earlier. So just give us a sense for parents listening. What are the key messages they need to take away from this guideline?
4: The key message is that, as you say, every child should have their blood pressure checked twice during childhood, once at 7 or 8 years of age, so early primary school, as an age at which we can accurately measure blood pressure. And then again, with adolescence as a really important developmental stage and a point at which if your blood pressure is still high, we really need to try and bend that risk factor and trajectory to try and avoid you becoming an adult with high blood pressure.
2: Now, there's been huge debate in the adult community about what level of blood pressure you should treat, and accusations that the drug companies have been involved and they want to get it as low as possible, and therefore they increase the number of people who are actually getting drugs. Are we clear with children, because the stakes are higher, at what level of blood pressure you should treat?
4: There's still intense debate about this. I think one of the main problems here is that blood pressure is a continuous risk factor. So we all know that essentially the lower your blood pressure until it's exceptionally low, the lower your blood pressure, the better your outcomes will be. And so it's very hard to draw a line and say that if you fall slightly above or below that line, you should or shouldn't be treated. And particularly in childhood, if you're talking about longer term treatments, we really need to avoid falsely dichotomizing the population. And so if someone's blood pressure is elevated, for the majority of people, there'll be lifestyle factors that we can work on. And that really is the mainstay of treatment. It's not until a child's blood pressure is significantly elevated or we have evidence of target organ injuries, such as that kind of thickening of the heart, that we would consider using medications.
2: I mean, the other issue is for adults as well as kids, having your blood pressure done in the GP surgery can be an anxiety-provoking event. It's called white coat hypertension. And for adults, the recommendation is that you do it at home. How do you confirm the diagnosis? Because one elevated blood pressure might mean nothing.
4: the pediatric data mirrors the adult data, and it's actually just as doable in children as in adults to measure out-of-office blood pressures. We have children all the time doing home blood pressure monitoring, and there's information available on the Hypertension Australia website about that. And similarly, the 24-hour blood pressure monitors, young children actually tolerate those really well. 6-7-year-olds tolerate 24-hour monitors without any problems for the most part. It's the adolescents who are a bigger problem because they get annoyed and take them off halfway through the day.
2: Have you taken into account the logistic issues? Because the disadvantage goes up, also the incidence of risk factors like high blood pressure go up too, particularly in Aboriginal communities where, you know, it's a bit of a luxury to say, you know, in the middle of Perth, you know, in the western suburbs of Perth, take the blood pressure machine home. Of course, it's going to be much easier than in an Aboriginal community. How do you tailor this to more disadvantaged parts of Australia?
4: Yeah, that's a really good point. And there's kind of two aspects there. One is the screening. So in rural and remote communities, you might not have access to a regular GP. And so it might be that the school or your health clinic and community nurse is a better place. And I think the implementation of this, it needs to be tailored to the community. In terms of monitoring blood pressure treatment, you have to work with the resources that you have available. Not everyone is going to have a blood pressure monitor at home. And there are communities, as we know, if you head out into remote Australia where keeping the power on is difficult, let alone having a blood pressure monitor sitting around. So we need to always be mindful of that component and work with practitioners and people around the country. And that really is the next stage here.
2: Nick, thanks for joining us.
4: No, thanks very much for having me.
2: Nick Larkins, who's a paediatric nephrologist at Perth Children's Hospital and a senior research fellow at Edith Cowan University. So something else for you to do? You're going to have to buy some new cuffs for your blood pressure machines.
1: Yes, I will. I will. We've got one for the clinic, but we might need one each now. On ABC Radio National, you're listening to The Health Report, and I'm going to leave you now with Tegan Taylor for What's That Rash?
2: So where do you sit, Tegan, with
3: chair.
2: Oh, good. Well, in that case, where do you sit on your chair with Ayurvedic medicine? You tried it out?
3: Well, not sort of intentionally trying out Ayurvedic medicine, but I do love yoga. You know, I've eaten things with turmeric in them. I think it has infused a lot of our lives in ways that maybe we're not realizing, but I haven't actively sought it out.
2: So, I mean, we're talking here about ancient Indian practice, effectively, the same way as you've got Chinese medicine, which goes back thousands of years. You've got Ayurvedic medicine, which cuts across interventions which include philosophy, religion, and beliefs about the way the body works. That's what we're talking about here. But there's lots of interventions around, and there are people who do practice ancient Indian medicine in the form of Ayurvedic practice.
3: It's the sort of thing that I think some people might look down their noses at a little bit, and I want to interrogate that a bit today.
2: On What's That Rash?
3: Which is the show where we answer the health questions that everyone is asking. So today's question comes from Wayne, and Wayne is asking a question, as we skillfully foreshadowed, about a particular ingredient in Ayurvedic medicine, so ashwagandha. Wayne says, I have a question regarding the effectiveness of ashwagandha in reducing cortisol levels and therefore perhaps some of the adverse consequences of stress. I see from a search or two on the internet that there is some indication that clinical trials show a reduction. Are those trials meaningful? Is the amount of reduction enough to offset high stress and warrant taking the supplement? Wayne, you are asking excellent questions.
2: But it starts with Withania somnifera.
3: Right, which is the Latin name for the plant that ashwagandha comes from.
2: It's an evergreen shrub cultivated in tropical and subtropical areas of Asia, Africa and Europe.
3: But a fact that you just had on the top of your brain and definitely didn't read up for Wikipedia entry.
2: Tripped off the tongue.
3: So, do you know why it's called ashwagandha?
2: No, I don't know why it's called ashwagandha.
3: So that's the Sanskrit name for this plant, but the plant's roots are said to smell like a wet horse.
2: Yum.
3: Ashwa means horse and ganda for smell. So that's what we're saying when we're saying ashwagandha. We're saying effectively wet horse.
2: Is that a way of testing whether or not you've got genuine ashwagandha?
3: I think you need to have a wet horse nearby to compare the scent. So that is expensive as much as anything else. So, okay, let's talk about this plant, what we know about the plant.
2: Yeah, it's also called Indian winter cherry or Indian ginseng. And in fact, it's one of the core herbal medications of the Ayurvedic system. and has apparently been used for millennia for its wide-ranging health benefits.
5: Yeah, so stress release, happiness, the Latin name that you said before, withania somnifera, somni in the species name there indicates that it's sometimes used as a sleep aid. It promotes sleep. There's a lot of different health claims around here. I'm very curious to sort of pick apart what those claims are and how the science bears them out.
2: Assuming that what you're buying is what is said on the label.
5: Right. Is this a good time to talk about what we're sort of up against when we're looking at something that's a supplement or approved for use as a supplement versus something that's approved for use as a medicine?
2: So it's a little less of a problem with ashwagandha than it is with other supplements. There are forms of ashwagandha which seem to have verified amounts in them that are more reliable products than just buying them online and hoping for the best. And some of those products have actually been used in clinical trials because standardization is a real problem.
5: Yeah, this really is a case study in unpicking the powers that be across supplement and drug industries and sort of where research comes from and how quality it is. Top line is that there is some claims that seem to be backed up by evidence that ashwagandha is good for stress and sleep and performance and those sorts of things. We'll dig into them in a second. I think one thing that would be good to highlight really early on, if we're talking about benefits, is to talk about some risks, because there are some potential serious health risks from this supplement as well.
2: So again, whether this is from ashwagandha itself or from contaminants, it's considered not safe in pregnancy or breastfeeding. It's not considered safe if you've got hormone-sensitive prostate cancer, because there is some evidence that it influences hormones such as testosterone, that you wouldn't have it at the same time as other sedatives because it may have a sedative effect. It may have an anti-clotting effect, so if you're having surgery, you wouldn't want to necessarily have it. There have been liver problems reported with ashwagandha. People get diarrhea, vomiting, drowsiness, upper gastrointestinal discomfort. And as we've said many times, if something is strong enough to have an effect on the body, even if it might be a 1,000-year-old herbal medicine, if it's strong enough to have an effect, it's strong enough to have side effects. There's just no such thing as an intervention which actually has biological benefits for the body without a biological downside. Just doesn't happen. And therefore, you can't just say, well, I'm having ashwagandha, it must be safe, it's got all these benefits. It's just like any other drug. It could have a problem. And liver injury is one of them.
5: Yeah, I think there's sometimes a sense that something natural is either good or benign. It's either doing you good or it's not doing anything. But what you're saying is if it has the power to do good, it has the power to do evil also.
2: Yeah. And there have been rare reports of fatal liver injury, you're needing emergency liver transplantation, particularly in people who've got pre-existing liver disease and cirrhosis. And there's a lot of people now in the community with pre-existing liver disease because they've got fatty liver disease. So it's not, you can't just say, well, I haven't been drinking, therefore I've not got cirrhosis. Some people do have fatty livers, and ashwagandha could potentially interfere with that. But again, you just simply, it's so hard to tell whether it's ashwagandha or ashwagandha with contaminants.
5: Let's talk about the claims. Wayne kind of summarised some of them in his email. Basically, what I've been able to find is there's claims around improved sleep, stress and anxiety reduction, improving cognition, improving athletic performance and boosting testosterone in men. Is there anything there I've missed?
2: Well,
5: when
2: you've got this broad spectrum of effects, it starts to lose believability.
5: But you just said if something could have an effect somewhere, it could have an effect somewhere else. It's plausible that this could do all of these things.
2: It is plausible. And because it's a herbal product, it's got lots of different things in it. And as you quite rightly said at the beginning, depending on where they've taken it from, which species of plant they've taken it from, it could have a different mix of active compounds in them. So not all would necessarily produce that effect. The other effect that people have noticed when they look at it in the test tube is that it promotes a process called apoptosis.
5: Cell death.
2: Cell death, natural cell death. And some cancers, if not all cancers, and a lot of this work has been done at the Walter and Eliza Hall Institute in Melbourne, at least some cancers are a failure of natural cell death. So cells are born, cells live, do their job, and then cells die. And apoptosis is one of the processes that gets rid of these of cells in that natural cycle. And when apoptosis fails, the risk is that you get cancer. And in the test tube, ashwagandha preparations seem to induce apoptosis, which in theory could help if you already have a tumour.
5: Okay, so some pretty big claims here. Whenever we're thinking about something with anti-cancer properties, the hype meter goes all the way up to 11. Let's start with the crux of Wayne's question, which is really about stress and anxiety. What do we know?
2: Well, what we know from reviews of the evidence, and you've got to be careful with reviews of the evidence, because when reviews of the evidence bring together the available studies, but when the available studies lack credibility or lack methodological rigor, you're just adding up errors in your systematic review. A lot of the research has been done in India, as you might imagine. You know, this is not particular to India. There are plenty of lousy randomized control trials done all over the world. But a lot of the research into ashwagandha is not necessarily standardized to preparations. They're small studies, difficult to measure outcomes. The placebo is not necessarily a true placebo, if indeed there's a placebo at all, because the ashwagandha itself causes side effects and it's possible to recognize when you're taking it versus placebo. So when you look at that methodological rigor, some of these studies really start to fall apart. Nonetheless, there's been West Australian research, US research, which have tried to standardize for the preparation of ashwagandha and seem to find signals of positive effects on stress, anxiety, depression, even food cravings. And again, how can you say that about one thing? Because it's not one thing. It's a melange of different substances which can have varying effects, you know, each on their own, which is why the pharmaceutical industry has an interest in ashwagandha. Is are one or two of these constituents of ashwagandha possible drugs for the future?
5: And then one of the things, we didn't say it explicitly before, but there's a lot of recommendations around not taking this supplement for more than about 12 weeks at a time, because that can increase your risk of the liver side effects that you mentioned before. So it's not like you kind of go on this as an alternative to going on a long-term drug. Like, this is a short-term maybe help?
2: Well, again, you don't get the benefit without the downside. And what people have not shown is whether or not there are most of the studies are short term without long term safety. And you don't know the relapse rate. What's it like head to head with other treatments?
5: What about, okay, we're talking about something, species name Somnifera. It sleep inducing is another sort of promise of ashwagandha. What does the science tell us?
2: Again, with all, I'm not going to go over all the caveats that I've just had, but they apply to the sleep research as well. But if you synthesize it, if there is a sleep effect, it seems to be more prominent in people with insomnia rather than just, you have trouble getting off to sleep once and every so often. And what we still, again, don't know about sleep is, does it restore a normal sleep pattern? What happens when you stop it? There are very effective treatments for insomnia, usually based on psychotherapy rather than drugs. And drugs are not recommended over an extended period of time. So it's quite possible it has a somnolent effect. I mean, and there are other things in the ashwagandha as well, which it's not entirely obvious why it would have an effect on stress, anxiety and sleep, because a lot of the beneficial compounds, the appearing compounds in ashwagandha, seem to be having antioxidant effects on the body. So they, maybe anti-inflammatory effects, so they slow down the tissue aging process, the oxidative stress, they may reduce inflammation and so on. And that could happen in the brain too, which is why some people think it might have a benefit on cognitive function. Again, not great research in that area, a little bit of a signal that it might do that. Again, because of the mix of compounds in there, and some may actually have an effect on brain inflammation. We don't know.
5: So you mentioned cognition in there. I don't want to get too repetitive. Let's barrel through to one of the ones that doesn't seem to sit well alongside sleep, improved athletic performance.
2: Well, I mean, I don't want to bag this completely, but again, because of the breadth of effects of the various compounds within ashwagandha, it's possible that through anti-inflammatory effects, it's possible if it does for some reason, and there is a little bit of laboratory evidence that it might boost testosterone levels and might boost DHEA, which is a precursor of testosterone. It's possible that you are getting effects on muscle tissue, which could improve adaptation to resistance training, for example. So it's not out of court that it could have this effect. But again, you need better research to be sure.
5: It's hard to have a conversation like this without sounding maybe a little bit snobby, like a little bit like, well, Western medicines have been studied in this sort of way. And there's sort of like a residual effect that these have been considered to be alternative medicines for a very, very long time. We're starting to get that science coming through. It's still pretty equivocal, as you're saying, Norman. What kind of heft of research would you need to be satisfied that there was a true signal here?
2: Well, it's research that you'll never get because it's so expensive to do, and it's drug companies who fund it. And this is the problem, where you have potentially useful products out there, but they never get studied. I mean, aspirin was a classic example for decades. Some signals that it's really good for after a heart attack, to 25 years for that to be nailed, because it required public funding of research to prove it, because no drug company was going to make money out of aspirin. So this is the problem that you've got here. I mean, where I would sit just looking at the research for this What's That Rash would be, if you're going to try ashwagandha, try it in small doses in a standardized extract. We can't tell you what they are. We are not going to, that's where angels fear to tread. But do your research, find that out, and certainly don't buy it on the internet. Buy it from somebody that you can look in the eye over the counter, can tell you what the provenance is. And the important thing with all these complementary medicines, because they do have an effect, is let your GP know you're on them. People are frightened to tell your GP because you think you're going to get slammed. But good GPs will just be grateful to know you're on them, because there can be interactions. There can be interactions with, you know, drugs to stop your blood clotting and what have you. So it's just really useful to know, especially if you're heading for surgery. So make sure that they go into your notes so that people know you've got them, and watch it carefully, because there are side effects.
5: Well, Wayne, thank you so much for the question. We love getting your questions. You can send them to thatrash@abc.net.au.
2: See you next week.
5: See you then.

That was the health report from Australia's Radio National. After the news, it's ideas. I'm Saroja Coelho, and this is CBC Radio 1.

0: say what is actually known to have happened. Okay, so the U.S. government, through the institute that Anthony Fauci led, did give money through a third-party organization called EcoHealth to researchers at the Wuhan Institute of Virology who were studying bat coronaviruses somewhat similar to the one that eventually caused the pandemic. That is known, that is true. Now everything else is disputed to one degree or another, and there, you know, the allegations against Fauci are many. One of the things that Fauci and Paul have sparred over in the past is this question of, well, what was the nature of that research that received U.S. funding in Wuhan? Senator Paul has said it's gain-of-function research. These are experiments that were making bat coronaviruses potentially more dangerous to humans. And there is some evidence that research of that type was being done at the Wuhan Institute of Virology and was connected to this grant support from EcoHealth, which in turn can be traced back to the National Institutes of Health in the U.S. So there was this kind of semantic question in 2021 when Fauci was first testifying before Paul's committee, was, did you fund gain-of-function research in Wuhan? And Dr. Fauci said, no, I didn't. And Senator Paul said this was a lie. They later had, a very heated exchange where Senator Paul invited Fauci to retract that statement. And Fauci said, you know, I'm not the one who's lying. You're the one who's lying.
1: And Senator Paul, you do not know what you are talking about, quite frankly. And I want to say that officially.
2: Let's
1: okay, you get
2: NIH,
1: one person.
2: Let's read from the NIH definition of gain of function. This is your definition that you guys wrote. It says that scientific research that increases the transmissibility among mammals is gain of function. They took animal viruses that only occur in animals and they increased their transmissibility to humans. How you can say that is not gain of function?
1: It is not.
2: It's a dance and you're dancing around this because you're trying to obscure responsibility for 4 million people dying around the world from a pandemic.
0: It seems to come down to, you know, what's your definition of gain of function research? My assessment of it is that Fauci was kind of splitting hairs in the definition of the term. So a lot of this, of everything that's followed, has flowed from this one moment. But this is like a very, very minor technical point in a sense. And it only becomes very important if you also believe that the research that was going on in Wuhan did actually lead to the creation of the virus that caused the pandemic. And so there's kind of this two-step process. Like, are we fixated on almost this technicality of whether Fauci lied about this grant? Or are we implying that actually the U.S. government caused the pandemic through this multi-step process? And so that's just, that whole thing is hanging over all of this. And one of the things that happened in the hearing is that you saw, especially the Republican members, just kind of stipulating that we know how the pandemic started, and it started with the release of the virus from a lab in Wuhan. And then it's this question of like, okay, whose fault is that? And now we can connect the dots and make the case, oh, that was actually Anthony Fauci's fault.
3: Publicly, Anthony Fauci promoted the theory that the virus arose naturally, while privately, he was well aware of a mountain of evidence suggesting the virus originated in the lab. The American people deserve answers.
0: But even that is so tendentious, because it is not the case that everyone agrees this is how the pandemic starts. This is sort of the official position of the White House at this moment. But, you know, it's certainly not the case that this is the consensus view among virologists. In fact, I'd say the opposite is true. Most virologists I talk to think there's a natural origin. And if you look at the, you know, intelligence assessments conducted by various component agencies in the U.S. government, there's kind of a split. But how one chooses to resolve that uncertainty in one's own mind colors what you think of this whole question of like what Fauci did wrong and what it means.
4: I adding to all this is that Rand Paul has made public

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0: 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Baffin hunters are counting down the days to caribou hunting season. It begins about a week from now. And in Iqaluit, there's a slight increase in tags for the community. The local Hunters and Trappers Association will have 110 tags. That's 5 more than last year. Jimmy Akabuk is the chairperson for MLHTA. He says he hopes the caribou tags quota will increase to more than 550 in Baffin. We also heard that the government authorities, I believe, will have a meeting about wanting to increase the caribou tags quota to 6,000. For the Baffin region to be distributed in the Baffin region communities. The Nunavut government told CBC News it still hasn't made a decision on that increase. Akavak says it started with about 53 tags back in 2015. That was after a moratorium on caribou harvesting. The number of tags have been increasing slowly each year. The water main in Joe Haven was fixed over a month ago, but water is still not flowing for residents. The hamlet says repairs were complete on June 17th after a leak was found nearly 6 months later. Now, transportation and infrastructure, Nunavut says the delay is with cleaning and disinfecting the water tank that's part of the treatment plant. They say it's taken over a month to clean because the tank has been out of service for a long period of time and additional preparations are needed. After the tank is flushed, transportation and infrastructure Nunavut says filling of water trucks from the treatment plant will resume. And the Department of Health will continue testing the water. A boil water advisory remains in place. After mental health counselors and the Dene Nation chief condemned a funding cut, the federal government says it has now found money to resume paying for counseling travel costs. The funding applies to a federal program that pays for counseling for residential school survivors and their families. So Sarah St. Pierre has more.
3: It's welcome news for people who relied on this funding to see their counselors face-to-face. Indigenous Services Canada confirmed to CBC in an email Wednesday that it has now secured the money to pay so counselors can travel to communities in the NWT and Nunavut, and so clients can travel to their counselors. The news comes after counselors were told late last week that funding was no longer available for this, and only virtual counseling would still be paid for. Counselors and Dene National Chief George McKenzie condemned that decision this week, saying there had been no consultation and it did not meet the realities of their clients. The newly secured money for travel will last until the end of the current fiscal year. In the email statement, an Indigenous Services Canada spokesperson wrote that, quote, "This will allow both in-person and virtual services to continue while we work together to develop a plan for the coming years. Improving access to high-quality, culturally appropriate mental wellness services remains a top priority." Sarah St-Pierre, CBC News, Yellowknife.
0: The Gulabuta pilot project from the Inuit Broadcasting Corporation is coming to an end. The two-month program, which started in Ottawa in June, teaches media skills to Inuit youth to foster Inuit storytelling. The program's final product is a screening of the short films the students have produced. Rosemary Alivakduk is a student in the program. Reflecting on the past 2 months, she says she's proud of the films coming out of the program. I'm proud of everyone here at the Tikulabut program. Everyone works so hard for their projects and the planning. The program's 14 short films will screen on Friday on IBC's Facebook and at Astro Hill in Iqaluit. And that's the CBC Regional News. I'm Charlotte.

0: Hello, Lakut. 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Hello, good morning, and welcome to Kulakan CBC North Radio 1 as we broadcast live here in our Akaluit studio. Today being Friday, July 31st. I'm your host, Lisiana Vepic, here with our technical operator, Jamie. And currently in Iqaluit, it's quite foggy, especially up the hill, particularly up the hill. It was kind of scary coming down, actually. You could see what was in front of you, but nothing else. So it's a little foggy. It's quite foggy, however, downtown. It feels like you can see distance. And once again, welcome to our show. And coming up after the 8 o'clock World Report, the demand for housing in Iqaluit has slowed down, but not necessarily for good reasons. We'll find out why. And in the Western Arctic, elders spend a day at a former radar site that some also called their home. We'll hear about the trip and the tribute they paid to the families buried there. And just before 9, we'll hear from health workers in Rankin Inlet who are hosting sessions about how to improve their or your heart health through your diet. And we'll also have the regional news at each bottom of the hour with Kaisalotuk in English and in Inuktitut. But before that, here's the latest weather from Jamie.
1: Weather this morning here in Iqaluit, rain at times heavy, amount 10 to 15 millimeters, wind southeast, 30 kilometers per hour, high at 8. In Kimogok, rain heavy at times, amount 10 to 15 millimeters, wind southeast, 30 kilometers per hour, high 11. And for Kingite, mainly cloudy, 30% chance of showers this morning, fog at times this morning, wind becoming northeast, 20 kilometers per hour this morning, high 12. In Punatuk, cloudy, rain at times, heavy beginning late this morning, high 11. For Kigatadruk, mainly sunny, increasing clouds this morning, then 30% chance of showers this afternoon, wind east 20 kilometers per hour, becoming light early this morning, high 10. and Clyde River. A few showers ending this morning, then clearing. Wind southeast, 20 kilometers per hour, high 11. And for Pond Inlet, increasing clouds. Rain beginning this morning and ending late this afternoon, about 5 millimeters. Wind becoming east, 30 kilometers per hour this morning, high 10 in Arctic Bay. Mainly sunny, increasing clouds near noon. Then a few showers. Wind east, 20 kilometers per hour, becoming northwest, 30 late this morning. Temperatures falling to

0: 8 this afternoon. And for Eagle Lake, mainly cloudy, 60% chance of showers this morning. Fog at times this morning. Wind becoming southeast, 20 kilometers per hour. Late this afternoon, high 11. In Senecaque, increasing cloudiness with 30% chance of showers this morning. Dynamics of sun and cloud. Fog at times this morning, high 9. And for sunny Kilowog, mainly cloudy with 30% chance of showers. Wind southwest, 20 kilometers per hour, gusting to 40, becoming northwest 20, gusting to 40 this afternoon. Temperatures falling to 9 this afternoon. In Resolute, mainly cloudy, 30% chance of showers this morning. Wind east, 40 kilometers per hour, gusting to 60, high 9. And for Grease Fjord, a mix of sun and cloud. Wind east, 20 kilometers per hour, gusting to 40. Temperatures steady near 8. And that's the latest weather update for you. Back to you, Lizzie.
1: Nicole, me, Jamie, it looks like there's going to be showers pretty much all over the Baffin region, but rain for Iqaluit today for sure. And time now for a Business Digest with Megan Reed.
2: Good morning. Earnings season is in full swing, and we heard from a number of Canadian heavy hitters this week. Bombardier beat analysts' expectations thanks to increased demand for its private jets. Pipeline maker TC Energy was in a similar boat due to strong North American operations. Toy company Spin Master is rethinking its plans to hike prices thanks to a tariff refund from the U.S. government after the U.S. Supreme Court ruled back in February that Trump's 10% tariff was unconstitutional. But not everyone got good news. Gildan reported a loss of $50 million in its latest quarter, with Canada Goose showing mixed results, saying it expects low-digit growth for fiscal 2027. Different story over at Loblaw, though. The country's largest grocer/pharmacy/retailer grew both sales and profit. As for how Canada's other big grocers will do, Doug Stevens is the founder of The Retail Profit.
3: What we're going to see in their numbers is the same sort of consumer pressure. Barely a week goes by that we don't see some headline about how strained consumer budgets are in the face of what has been very, very brutal inflation, particularly in the grocery sector. And as I said, it's not just inflation, it's shrinkflation as well. You may be spending the same amount of money, but you're just materially getting less.
2: Metro is the next grocer up, reporting Wednesday, August the 12th. Speaking of up, Apple was out with quarterlies after the bell, and boy, oh boy, it's good to be a fruit company, as earnings and revenue both beat analysts' expectations, marking Apple's strongest third quarter ever, thanks to robust iPhone and Mac sales. Important to note, this was also Tim Cook's last earnings call as the CEO of the tech giant. He's retiring on September the 1st after 15 years in the corner office. Water cooler fun fact, Apple shares have gone up more than 2,400% since Cook took the job. South of the border, the U.S. Commerce Department put out its advance estimate for the American economy for the second quarter, and it's a bit of a mixed bag. It shows growth slowed from April to June, with gross domestic product up just 1.5%, weaker than analysts had expected. At the same time, consumer spending went up. Important to point out that spending accounts for more than two-thirds of U.S. economic activity. It surged to 3.2%, while personal saving rates hit a four-year low. As for the cost of living, core inflation hit 3.3% in June. That's well below the Fed's 2% target. And finally, what do rich people do when one nanny isn't enough? Well, they hire somebody else, or a lot of somebody else's. Seems there isn't a parenting task the ultra-rich won't fob off. The Wall Street Journal says that it's not uncommon for the 1% to hire a nanny, a weekend nanny, a baby chef, and a housekeeper. Now, this doesn't include specialists to potty train, teach their kids to ride a bike, manage school applications, or pack their bags for summer camp. It's called CEO parenting, where they treat their family as a small enterprise while at the same time delegating low-joy tasks. As a former single mother, it's important to remember the rich really are different. For CBC Radio, I'm Megan Reed.
1: 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And for more business news, check out our website at cbc.ca/business. People across the country are mourning the loss of Parker, the 11-year-old neurodivergent boy from Calgary, had been missing for almost 2 weeks. On Wednesday, Calgary police announced they had found a child's body they believed to be Parker. Parker's story has affected so many people, including conservative leader Pierre Poilievre, who is also the father of an autistic child. He spoke yesterday to CBC Ted Henley.
4: What went through your mind, you know, when you, like many of us, heard that news yesterday?
5: Shock, anxiety, relatability. I found out from my wife. She texted me the story, and I knew exactly what was in her mind when she texted it to me. We have a wonderful little girl. She's 7 years old. She's largely nonverbal. She has a few little words she speaks, but she's a real adventurer, and she loves to jump, climb, run, and she could wander off. And we watch her very carefully for that reason. And so we thought, you know, what would happen? What would it be like if that happened to us? And it just breaks our heart. And we, both Anna and I, are absolutely heartbroken for Parker's family. We send our love to them. And I got working with my friend Mike Lake, who's a member of parliament from Edmonton, whose son is also autistic, on a letter proposing some things that we can do to prevent these things from happening again.
4: About that letter to Minister Eleanor Olszewski, calling for changes, national changes. In part of the letter, you talk about autistic children can face additional risks, particularly those who are adventurous, to use your word, who are prone to wandering, right? And is this one of the reasons that you jumped on this as an opportunity to perhaps improve things?
5: Yes. So according to the Autism Network, about 50% of autistic children do like to wander. And my wife and I have thought a lot about this, like when Valentina gets to be 11 or 12, we can't just lock the door. Like, how do we know that she doesn't leave when we've turned away to wash the dishes or, you know, to read a book? And what will we do to prevent her from wandering off into danger? And there's a lot of things we're going to do around our house, but I think there's a lot of things that we can do as a country to help in situations where autistic kids do wander off. For example, the alert system does need to be changed to allow for an alert to go out there. Some call it an indigo alert, where it might not be an abduction. There might be no evidence of any foul play, but where a vulnerable child or an autistic one might have wandered off, an alert could immediately go out. And with a little bit of, you know, people in the news media can, will also be able to play a role in saying this is what to look out for now that this alert has happened. The child is potentially nonverbal and has this following appearance. If you see this child, could you please try to report to the first responders? And if you can safely bring the child out of harm's way, then you can do that. And I think that would go a long way to preventing dangers from ending tragically, as they did in this case.
4: Yeah, Calgary police had to ask for a special exemption to issue that Amber Alert a couple of days after Parker initially disappeared. Is there a concern that there would be too many alerts, you know, if we have Amber Alerts for abduction cases and we have, you know, indigo alerts or whatever they end up being called, if these, you know, proposed changes are adopted? Is there a concern that perhaps the public may not be paying as close attention, like becoming desensitized? Do you know what I mean?
5: Yes, I do. And it's a fair question because, there are instances where a child might go missing for a couple of minutes and it's nothing serious. It's just, she took a little ride around the block on her bicycle and she came back. But I think that what we can do is develop protocols when a certain amount of time has passed and a certain when certain things about the child's behavior lead us to believe that the child might have left and wandered far and dangerously away, then the trigger can be pulled on sending out that alert. So I think you raise a fair question. I think what we need to do is bring together those who run the alert system to come up with a protocol that allows for it to go out when it's clear that the child is absolutely missing, it might not be an abduction, but the child is special needs and needs public attention to try and find him or her.
1: That was federal conservative leader Pierre Poilievre. He is also the parent of an autistic child. Poilievre was speaking to CBC's Calgary's Ted Henley yesterday. And now some comedy.
6: Anybody see me on Canada's Got Talent? That's about right. They don't just take anyone. You know, you have to have talent. But you also have to be kind of unique, you know. So in my case, it was probably because I'm not your stereotypical comic. I have a car. I know why they took me. I wasn't born yesterday. That's why they took me. But I don't care. This face got me on Canada's Got Talent. You know, and I can remember when this face used to be able to stop traffic. Yeah, I was a school crossing guard at the time. Yeah, now the only way I stop traffic is if I push that pedestrian crossway button. And even then, the other day, a guy almost ran into me. Yeah, he said, sorry, I didn't see you. I said, you didn't see me. According to my BMI chart, you should have seen two of me. High five. But I have a TV credit now, you know, so, you know, you don't see too many people that look like me on TV, right? Well, it was that one lady that did the news there. They gave her her walking papers.

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0: 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Baffin Island hunters are counting down the days to caribou hunting season. It begins about a week from now, and in Iqaluit there is a slight increase in tags for the community. The local Hunters and Trappers Association will have 110 tags. That's 5 more than last year. Jimmy Akavak is the chairperson for Amauk HTA. He says he hopes the caribou tags quota will increase to more than 550 in the Baffin region. We also heard that the government authorities, I believe, will have a meeting about wanting to increase the tags to 6,000 in the Baffin region and distribute it to the communities. The Nunavut government told CBC News it still hasn't made a decision on that increase. Akabak says Iqaluit started with about 53 tags back in 2015. That was after a moratorium on caribou harvesting. The number of tags have been increasing slowly each year. The water main in Joe Haven was fixed over a month ago, but water is still not flowing for residents. The hamlet says repairs were complete on June 17th after a leak was found nearly 6 months later. Now, Transportation and Infrastructure Nunavut says the delay is with cleaning and disinfecting the water tank that's part of the treatment plant. They say it's taken over a month to clean because the tank has been out of service for a long period of time and additional preparations are needed. After the tank is flushed, Transportation and Infrastructure Nunavut says filling of water trucks from the treatment plant will resume and the Department of Health will continue testing the water. A boil water advisory remains in place. And the Inuit Broadcasting Corporation's inaugural program, Tigulabut, is coming to an end. The 2-month program teaches film and media skills to 17 Inuit youth to foster Inuit storytelling. Bianca McEwen has more. Obviously, that's not McEwen. Here's Bianca's story, Tigulabut.

0: Obviously, that story is not ready at the moment. And that is the CBC Regional News. I'm Hawish Alato.
1: Nakong may kawisa. 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
2: For the weather in Rankin Inlet in Whale Cove, mainly cloudy with 30% chance of showers early this morning. Clearing this morning, wind west 20 kilometers per hour, becoming northeast 20 this morning, then northwest 30 late this afternoon, high 18. And for Whale Cove, mainly cloudy with 30% chance of showers early this morning. Clearing this morning, wind west 20 kilometers per hour, becoming northeast 20 this morning, then northwest 30 late this afternoon, high 18. In Narvia, sunny early this morning, then a mix of sun and cloud with 30% chance of showers this afternoon. Risk of a thunderstorm this afternoon. Wind northwest 30 kilometers per hour, high 21. In Chesterfield Inlet, mainly cloudy, 60% chance of showers early this morning. Clearing this afternoon, wind northwest 20 kilometers per hour, becoming east 20 early this afternoon, high 16. In Baker Lake, a mix of sun and cloud, clearing late this afternoon, wind northwest 30 kilometers per hour, high 19. In Cora Harbor, mainly sunny, wind north 20 kilometers per hour, becoming south 20 this morning, high 15. In Nauyat, mainly cloudy, 30% chance of showers late this morning and this afternoon, foggy at times this morning, high 12. In Cambridge Bay, a mix of sun and cloud, wind becoming west 20 kilometers per hour near noon, high 16. And for Coorong, cloudy, a few showers beginning early this morning, wind becoming southwest 20 kilometers per hour early this morning, high 12. In Tuya, a few showers ending this afternoon, then a mix of sun and cloud, wind becoming west 20 kilometers per hour early this morning, temperature steady near 8. In Joe Haven, cloudy, 40% chance of showers this afternoon, high 11. And for Kuluktuk, cloudy, becoming a mix of sun and cloud this morning, wind northwest 20 kilometers per hour late this morning, high 13. That's the latest weather update for you. Back to you, Lizzie.
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1: 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sumalo mi gota. And the World Report is coming up next. When we come back, we'll have the next hour in English. And when we come back, the demand for housing in Iqaluit has slowed down, but not necessarily for good reason. So we'll find out when we come back after the World Report.

0: Well, it's 11 minutes after 7, and at 7:30, Tamara Merritt will join us with the news. But right now, she's here in studio. Tamara, good morning.
1: Good morning, Shannon.
0: So did you see the moon again this morning?
1: Of course I did.
0: Another big, bright, beautiful moon out there. I just love it. I just love when there's a present in the sky first thing in the morning.
1: And it really is nice to have that, you know, as I'm driving to work in the morning, everything feels very calm. And then the moon's just there.
0: It smelled so fresh this morning, too. Mm-hmm, mm-hmm. I don't know. I really enjoyed being out there.
1: Yeah. Today. Yeah. Part of me was like, should I have walked to work today? But I decided not to.
0: I have biked every day this week and I didn't bike today and I regretted it. I was like, I should have biked.
1: You should have biked on Tuesday. You should bike.
0: I'm back on Wednesday. Jared
1: on
0: Monkman.
1: On Wednesday. Yeah. Okay.
0: Jared Monkman will be here with you Monday and Tuesday.
1: Okay.
0: I will be back on Wednesday, but you will not be back.
1: I won't be back.
0: Not for a while.
1: Not for a while.
0: Carla will be back from her vacation on Tuesday, and you will be sleeping in.
1: Oh, I'm so excited. I can't wait.
0: All right. Well, Tamara, as I was mentioning, in this first hour of our show, we're going to talk about tariffs and energy. And we're also going to talk about butterflies. The annual monarch butterfly count is happening this week. So if you're out and about and you see some butterflies, it's time to take some pictures, take some stock, and people can submit them to count any butterflies. Yeah. That are out there.
1: Oh, I hope we get lots of butterfly photos.
0: I hope so too. Tamara, what's coming up in the news?
1: Yeah, so coming up in the 6:30 news, Indigenous Services Canada has resumed paying for counseling travel costs, as you mentioned, Shannon, after it announced last week that funding would be cut. So some residential school survivors are celebrating that news, and we'll hear from them. And power outages were common this week in Yellowknife and in the surrounding communities. We'll get an update from the Northwest Territories Power Company on what caused them.
0: All right. Thanks so much. I know I'm tired of resetting my clocks, so hopefully those power outages are a thing of the past for a bit. Let's take a look at the current conditions out there right now. For Chippewyan in the park, sunny skies, 11 degrees. In Fort Smith, shallow fog in 10. In Litsilkay, it's 12 degrees. In Fort Resolution, it's 6. In Hay River and Enterprise, partly cloudy and 12 degrees. In Fort Providence, it's 10. In Fort Simpson, it's 13. In Sambaque, it's 6 degrees right now. Fort Liard and Yellowknife both sitting at 12 degrees at this hour, mainly sunny skies here in the capital. In Gamatee, it is the warm spot, 14 degrees in Gamatee right now. In Wekwuti, mainly sunny and 12. In Wati, it's 7 degrees. In Wrigley, it's 11. Norman Wells, mostly cloudy and 9 degrees. In Tulita, it's 10 degrees. In Fort Good Hope, it's 4. Delaney, 8. Fort McPherson, 6 degrees at this hour. Iqaluit and Inuvik both sitting at 5 degrees, mostly cloudy skies in Inuvik. In Tuktoyaktuk, it's 3 degrees. In Paltuk, it's 6. In Sax Harbor, 0 degrees right now. In Ulahaktuk, it's 3 degrees. In Koluktuk, it's 7 with mostly cloudy skies. And in Cambridge Bay, partly cloudy and 10 degrees.

0: It is 14 minutes after 6 o'clock here on The Trailbreaker. As U.S. President Donald Trump's threats of 50% tariffs continue to loom over the Canadian economy, and as we edge closer to the August 19th deadline when they may be implemented, Prime Minister Mark Carney says he's not keen on using Canadian energy exports as a bargaining chip with the United States. That's despite some premiers arguing they're ready for Canada to retaliate and that oil, gas, and electricity are our best leverage.
1: We have many exports and commodities. One of the biggest commodities, arguably the best, is trust. People trust us. And so when you're a supplier of a key commodity, key service, you got to think really hard about not supplying. I don't see the value of doing. I mean, I can understand conceptually, but I don't see the value of it.
0: So what's left in the government's arsenal if we're not willing to pull the plug on energy? For her perspective, we've reached Gitan da Silva. She's a former Alberta representative to the United States during the first Trump administration. And she's currently executive director of the Peter Lougheed School of Politics and Democracy at the University of Alberta. She is in Calgary. Gitan, good morning.
2: Good morning.
0: Why would Carney take energy off the table so publicly, knowing it's one of Canada's biggest hammers?
2: Well, we need to keep in mind a few things. One, that our energy systems with the United States are deeply integrated. So, for example, any electricity we import comes from the United States. So what we do to them, they could certainly do to us. And also, we're trying to get back to the negotiating table. And so it's sending a signal to the White House and to the president that we actually do want to negotiate an agreement that's fair and that we're not going to use our biggest stick at this point in the process.
0: What justifications or pressures do you think are driving Mark Carney's thinking around this?
2: Well, I think, you know, we're certainly under pressure publicly from premiers to do something. We see different parts of Canada are getting hit harder and harder by these escalating tariffs. But the reality is that energy is crucial to the Canadian economy. It's, in fact, about 10% of our economy and about 40% of the jobs in oil and gas are outside of Alberta. So it's much more of a national issue than people think. But that said, of course, energy is a very hot topic here in my home province of Alberta. And so if he were to disallow or to stop exporting energy to the United States, it certainly would have an impact here as we head into a separation referendum in October.
0: Do you agree? Do you think energy is really too hot to put into play unless it's a nuclear worst case scenario?
2: It really is the nuclear option when you look at the importance for Canada's economy. It is the most productive sector of our economy, and it's one that drives demand in sectors like steel and aluminum that we're trying to protect here at home. We also, frankly, don't have anywhere else to send it. You know, if we stop shipping our oil to the United States, we send about 4 million barrels a day. That backs up pretty quickly. We don't have anywhere to store it. We basically, other than what goes through Trans Mountain, don't have anywhere else to send it. And then you start to see pretty immediate impacts on the economy and employment here.

0: president who has demonstrated that he's pretty vindictive and he's prepared to use any tool in his toolkit to get what he wants. And so, you know, if you consider the fact that Canada is the U.S.'s largest source of foreign oil, about 60% of U.S. imports, but that's 20% of American consumption. And when you already have a war in Iran and the price of gasoline is sky high, to threaten to do something about that would certainly make the president pretty mad. So one, it brings down the temperature. Two, it hopefully lets the president think that he's gotten a win, which is obviously very important to him, and that will allow us to move forward with these negotiations in a productive way.
1: What other tools does Canada have in its toolkit?
0: Well, I think we do need to take a step back. And again, well, hitting back by getting angry might feel good in the moment. Does it actually serve our interests in the long run? And my experience when dealing with Americans is the best way to get them to do what we want is to actually help them to think it's their idea and demonstrate how beneficial it is for them. They're not going to do something because we say, oh, stop hurting your nice neighbor to the north. They're going to do something because they say, oh, this is going to grow our economy. This makes life more affordable. This makes us stronger as a nation. So really leaning on our connections in the United States with U.S. industry and elected officials to put pressure on the White House to come back to the table and negotiate an agreement that's fair.
1: So Carney says that his focus is on negotiating an agreement, ideally before this next round of tariffs comes into play. Dominic LeBlanc, the minister in charge of that file, has been in Washington this week. Is there anything coming out of that trip to indicate progress is happening?
0: Well, we need to keep in mind that high-profile negotiations like this, there is a fair degree of theater. So just the fact that Minister LeBlanc and our chief negotiator have gone to Washington, one, sends a signal to Canadians that our federal government is engaging on this important issue at a critical time. Two, it sends a message to the White House that we're prepared to make the effort to come to meet with them on their home turf. And then it also gives them the opportunity to have some in-person, behind-closed-doors conversations, and that's where the real work happens. So we might not see the progress or hear about it in real time, I have no doubt that progress is actually happening.
1: What are you watching for as we hit or get close to that August 19th deadline?
0: Well, I'm hoping we can keep a united front here in Canada. And then I'm watching to see if we start to see any Americans speak out. You know, again, it really is, in my experience, way more successful if they're the ones to take this message to the White House. So hopefully we see some business leaders and some elected officials, maybe governors or others, start to speak up and say, you know, these tariffs are actually a tax on Americans. And so let's find another way to make this relationship with Canada work because it is so mutually beneficial.
1: Have we heard from any American officials about this threat of the 50% tariffs?
0: We certainly have heard from a lot of border state officials that are being hit the hardest. I think the trick will be, you know, the more Republicans that can speak up and the more Republicans that are further south from the border, that's when I think you start to see the balance tip in our favor.
1: All right. Well, thanks so much for this today. I really appreciate it.
0: Thank you. Have a great day.
1: Gaetan Da Silva is the executive director of the Peter Lougheed School of Politics and Democracy at the University of Alberta, and we reached her in Calgary. 6:21 a.m. now, and time for a look at business with Megan Reed.
2: Good morning. Earnings season is in full swing, and we heard from a number of Canadian heavy hitters this week. Bombardier beat analysts' expectations thanks to increased demand for its private jets. Pipeline maker TC Energy was in a similar boat due to strong North American operations. Toy company Spin Master is rethinking its plans to hike prices thanks to a tariff refund from the U.S. government after the U.S. Supreme Court ruled back in February that Trump's 10% tariff was unconstitutional. But not everyone got good news. Gildan reported a loss of $50 million in its latest quarter, with Canada Goose showing mixed results, saying it expects low-digit growth for fiscal 2027. Different story over at Loblaw, though. The country's largest grocer/pharmacy/retailer grew both sales and profit. As for how Canada's other big grocers will do, Doug Stevens is the founder of The Retail Profit.
3: What we're going to see in their numbers is the same sort of consumer pressure. Barely a week goes by that we don't see some headline about how strained consumer budgets are in the face of what has been very, very brutal inflation, particularly in the grocery sector. And as I said, it's not just inflation, it's shrinkflation as well. You may be spending the same amount of money, but you're just materially getting less.
2: Metro is the next grocer up, reporting Wednesday, August the 12th. Speaking of up, Apple was out with quarterlies after the bell, and boy, oh boy, it's good to be a fruit company.

0: as earnings and revenue both beat analysts' expectations, marking Apple's strongest third quarter ever, thanks to robust iPhone and Mac sales. Important to note, this was also Tim Cook's last earnings call as the CEO of the tech giant. He's retiring on September the 1st after 15 years in the corner office. Water cooler fun fact, Apple shares have gone up more than 2,400% since Cook took the job. South of the border, the U.S. Commerce Department put out its advance estimate for the American economy for the second quarter, and it's a bit of a mixed bag. It shows growth slowed from April to June, with gross domestic product up just 1.5%, weaker than analysts had expected. At the same time, consumer spending went up. Important to point out that spending accounts for more than two-thirds of U.S. economic activity. It surged to 3.2%, while personal saving rates hit a four-year low. As for the cost of living, core inflation hit 3.3% in June. That's well below the Fed's 2% target. For CBC Radio, I'm Megan Reed.
1: Thanks so much, Megan. Megan is with our business desk in Calgary. 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Well, we are about 24 minutes after 6 o'clock here on the Trailbreaker. We're creeping up on the regional news at 6:30. After the news, Scott Regier will join us with a look at sports. We'll talk about the Commonwealth Games, continued problems for FIFA's president, and what else Scott is watching for in sports over the weekend. And then we'll also talk about butterflies. The annual monarch count is happening this week. We'll talk to a butterfly expert about why knowing the number of monarchs is important. That's all coming up after the 6:30 regional news. Right now, though, we're going to give you a song here. It's time for a little music history. It was on this day in 1971 that James Taylor reached the top of the Billboard pop charts with this next one. Carole King is on piano. This is You've Got a Friend.

0: It's 6:30, and here now with the regional news is Tamara Merritt.
1: Thanks, Shannon, and good morning. Some residential school survivors are celebrating the news that the federal government will still pay for counseling travel after all. Indigenous Services Canada told CBC on Wednesday it had secured money to pay for travel rather than leave clients and counselors with the sole option of meeting virtually. Sarah St. Pierre reports.
2: Joanne Charney felt lost when she thought she might not get to travel to see her counselor in person again. But her spirits lifted when that changed. She's a residential school survivor from Fort Good Hope.
3: When I heard the news, I was over the moon. I was so happy. I was overjoyed. I felt hopeful. And I'm very hopeful for myself and for others who need this program.
2: The federal government has secured funding for the program until March. Jody Kapicki is a licensed psychologist contracted by Indigenous Services Canada. She says she's preparing her clients for the possibility of the program ending, though she hopes it won't come to that.
4: That I know how important it is, and to even be thinking about doing a wrap-up just feels, it feels wrong. But I do. I have 9 months to be preparing clients to say, I may not be in the picture after this.
2: The government says it's working on the plan for the program over the next few years. Sarah St-Pierre, CBC News, Yellowknife.
1: The Northwest Territories Power Company provided an update yesterday afternoon on the sources of the on-again and off-again power outages this week in Yellowknife and surrounding communities. The company says the outages were independent of each other, but were a result of issues at the same hydro unit. On Tuesday, the Yellowknife electric grid was overwhelmed by a sudden, still identified increase in demand. A then unknown mechanical issue at the Snare Rapids power plant meant that power feeders were unable to be immediately restored. Then on Wednesday, a water control issue was being addressed when the hydro generator became unstable. This resulted in feeders tripping and again being unable to come back online, cutting power to the city. Once the mechanical issue was identified and fixed, power was restored. Then, early yesterday morning, Yellowknife was hit by a full outage along with other communities. The power company suspects a lightning strike at Snare Rapids was the cause. Power was restored after several hours. In a hamlet of 940 people, a new hotel can be cause for celebration. That's the case in Tuktoyaktuk, which will soon have several dignitaries on hand for a ribbon cutting. The first phase of the Salikmiat Tuktoyaktuk Center for Arts and Culture is ready to open. It's a hotel and business center that has just started booking guests. Annie Steen, who's been heading the project, says it's been wonderful to see it come to life.
5: Absolutely the most joyful and meaningful project that I've worked on. You know, it's been like 8 years since we started discussing this when I worked with the hamlet of Tuktoyaktuk.
1: The adjoining Heritage Center will be built in the coming years. Steen says that should be open in 2028. And a high Arctic weather station has been sitting empty for almost 50 years. Now, the federal government is planning to clean it up. But still, experts say the contaminated site stands as a caution for future Arctic developments. Artie Sarkisian reports.
6: Isaksson Weather Station in the High Arctic is a snapshot from a different century. It has 60-style leather lounge chairs, old radio logs, and an issue of Time magazine with a U.S. President Gerald Ford on the cover. The station was abandoned in 1978 and became one of the over 800 Nunavut-contaminated sites. Now, the federal government is planning to remediate it.
7: We weren't very careful at all. We had left garbage dumps behind, and all sorts of refuse sitting on the ground. We weren't very careful with chemicals back then, and it had pretty devastating effects when you start thinking about it over time.
6: Ken Coates is an Arctic researcher. He worries Isaksson's story might repeat in the future as the Canadian government is once again looking north for mining and defense. The government is in a hurry to bring that infrastructure, which Coates believes could lead to bad consequences. And those consequences can be severe. Isaksson Station is full of chemical hazards like lead, old fuel, and decaying landfill. The site is about 450 kilometers northeast of Resolute Bay, but distance is not a barrier for contaminants. Concordia University's Catherine Mulligan says toxic chemicals can travel many kilometers through water.
8: So basically, water is kind of the conduit for contaminants, really. You know, so once things get into water, it could you know, he can travel quite some distance.
6: Remediation of his accident is set to be completed by 2030. Artie Sirkissian, CBC News, Iqaluit.
1: And that's the CBC News for 6:30. I'm Tamara Merritt. For news from across the North at any time, check out our website at cbc.ca/north. And I'll be back with your regional news at 7:30. 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
0: Thanks so much, Tamara. Tamara, are you a Family Feud fan? Do you watch The Family Feud?
1: I want to be a Family Feud fan, maybe. I don't watch it.
0: So Family Feud Canada about to start shooting season 8 of its show this weekend. And there's a Yellowknife family on their way right now on the plane, actually.
1: You must be so excited.
0: Yes, to Toronto to take part in the Family Feud. And a well-known Yellowknife family. It's the ones who run One of a Tie, the food truck.
1: Yes.
0: So they're on their way right now. And so coming up in the last half hour of our show, so at about 10 to 8, we'll hear from two of them about how excited they are, and we'll play a little Family Feud, get them to practice.
1: Maybe I definitely will become a fan now. I have to watch the season.
0: You have
1: now.
0: To watch
1: yeah.
0: Sue and her cousin Linda on Family Feud. That's for sure. But they are leaving behind the Northwest Territories here to go to Toronto. What kind of weather are they leaving behind, Tamara?
1: Yes, that is a very good question, Shannon. In Fort Chippewa and Wood Buffalo National Park and in Fort Smith, it's cloudy. There's a chance of showers and risk of a thunderstorm with a high of 25. In Little Kay, it's sunny with some local smoke and a high of 22. In Fort Resolution, a mix of sun and clouds and a high of 23. In Hay River, Enterprise, Fort Providence, and in Kakiza, mix of sun and clouds with a chance of showers. There is risk of a thunderstorm and a high of 26. In Fort Simpson and Jean Marie River, mix of sun and clouds and a high of 24. In Fort Liard, Nahanni Butte, and Samba Cay, expect a chance of showers with risk of a thunderstorm and a high of 26. In Yellowknife, Wekwati, Wati, Gamati, and in Bechico, chance of showers and a high of 22. In Wrigley, there is a risk of a thunderstorm and a high of 17. In Norman Wells and in Toledo, mix of sun and clouds and expect a high of 20. In Fort Good Hope, it's sunny with fog patches and a high of 19. In Delaney and Colville Lake, chance of showers and a high of 14. In Fort McPherson and in Sigachik, fog patches, it's sunny at a high of 17. In Iqaluit and in Inuvik, chance of showers, fog patches, and a high of 13. In Tuktoyaktuk and Pawtucket, it's cloudy, and it's a high of 6. And in Sax Harbor, it's cloudy with a chance of drizzle, fog patches, and expect a high of +2. In Uluhaktuk, mix of sun and clouds with temperatures steady near +4. In Kugluktuk, mix of sun and clouds and expect a high of 13. And in Cambridge Bay, mix of sun and clouds as well with a high of 16.
0: All right. Thanks so much, Tamara. We are 38 minutes after 6 o'clock, and Scott Regier is with us on this last day before his vacation. Scott, good morning.
9: Hi, Shannon.
0: All right. Canada heads into the closing weekend of the Commonwealth Games in fine form.
9: Yeah, with the country comfortably in third place in the medal standings. The country's para-athletes have played a huge part in that. In yesterday's T47 100 meters, that's a sprint for competitors with upper limb impairments, Toronto's Sherianna Haas ran to gold. Haas had this to say when CBC told her it was her best ever time and a Games record.
10: You just re-saying that was insane. I can't even believe it, honestly. I feel like I'm just speechless. It was such an exhilarating race. I'm so glad the weather was so nice to us today. But yeah, I'm just so proud of myself, and honestly, I give all the glory to God.
9: Toronto's Sherianna Haas, who finished just ahead of Nova Scotia's Chloe Dunbar, who claimed the silver. Plenty more to look forward to today in Glasgow with the decathlon, the highest profile event. Former Olympic champion Damian Warner is hanging on to the slimmest of leads at the moment. Through 7 events, Warner leads the second place competitor from India by a mere 3 points. Remember, decathlon scores are measured in the thousands, so a 3-point margin is as slim as it gets. And the next event is Warner's bogey event, the pole vault. At the Paris Olympics, Warner failed to make a height in the discipline, which cost him his chance to defend the title he had won at the Tokyo Games. Regardless, what the London, Ontario native is doing right now, Shannon, is unprecedented. That is challenge for medals in this 10-event competition at his age. Keep in mind, the oldest gold medal-winning decathlete in Commonwealth Games history is England's Daley Thompson. He did it at age 28. Damian Warner is 36. He has, as mentioned, the pole vault as well as the javelin and the 1,500 meters to go. And CBC, of course, has live coverage.
0: Definitely exciting times to be watching there. I want to talk about soccer now. We've been talking all week about FIFA's controversial decision, and things aren't getting any better for the soccer organization.
9: That's right. Europe's governing body, UEFA, says it will boycott all FIFA events going forward, including the World Cup, if Gianni Infantino pushes forward with his proposals to sell parts of it to U.S.-based private investors. In a statement issued on behalf of its 55 member nations, UEFA says the World Cup is not for sale. Laura McAllister is a vice president with UEFA.
11: This was an historic moment for football. We've certainly issued very powerful statements expressing our opposition to the proposal this week, but it came to the moment where we really had to be on the right side of history, and we were prepared to do whatever it takes to stop a really catastrophic intervention by FIFA in our game.
9: These aren't just UEFA's feelings on the matter. The governing bodies for Asia, as well as for North America and the Caribbean, have also rejected FIFA's plans to privatize. The next FIFA event that would be targeted by the threatened European boycott is within weeks. That's the Women's Under-20 World Cup that will be held in Poland in September. It seems now, Shannon, that a majority of FIFA's 211 members are opposed to future privatization. What this means for Infantino's future as president of FIFA is unclear. The next election for that position is in March. And despite this summer's successful and lucrative World Cup, many are now questioning whether Infantino is the right person for the job.
0: All right. What else are you going to be watching in sports over the weekend?
9: Well, the CFL, where it's worst versus first tonight, the winless Red Blacks host the Eastern Division-leading Alouettes. Ottawa, Shannon, will look to replicate what fellow basement dweller BC did last night. The bottom of the West, Lions, got three touchdowns from Xander Horvath and beat the Bombers in Winnipeg. Then there's baseball. The Blue Jays begin a series tonight at home to St. Louis. How many of Toronto's players that will be in the lineup this evening that will still be with the team Monday remains to be seen. That's the Major League trade deadline. And with the Jays 5.5 games out of a wild card spot, fan favorites like Kevin Gausman, George Springer, Dalton Varsho, they're all thought to be on the trade block.
0: Not Dalton Varsho.
9: Dalton Varsho, yeah. Philadelphia Phillies are said to be interested in him. Maybe the Yankees, too.
0: Oh, man. All right.
9: I'm sorry, my friend. We'll see what happens.
0: That's okay. I'll forgive you. It is your last day before vacation. So have a good one. We'll talk to you when you're back.
9: Sounds good. Thanks, Shannon.

0: 6:43 a.m. on the Trailbreaker here this morning on this Friday morning, July 31st. The monarch butterfly population is not what it used to be, but there are still enough of them to count. And conservationists of all stripes will be doing just that over the next several days. Today kicks off the week-long International Monarch Monitoring Blitz, which asks citizen scientists to count not just the butterflies themselves, but also eggs and caterpillars. Vicky Papuga is a Rights of Way Pollinator Habitat Coordinator with the Canadian Wildlife Federation, and she joins us now. Vicky, good morning.
1: Good morning.
0: Why are the monarch butterfly numbers so important?
1: Monarch butterflies, they're really important for a few different reasons. One of them is that they fulfill a really important role in the ecosystem where they are pollinators. So, you know, they flip between flowers, helping within the production of like seed and subsequent generations. They also feed a whole host of like species, including birds, some like small animals, other insects. They can be an indicator of ecosystem health. So like if we see that their populations are maybe, you know, getting like bigger, more resilient, we can maybe kind of extrapolate and see that, okay, maybe some of the ecosystems on their routes are also in a better shape. But I think one really important aspect about monarch butterfly populations is the cultural and social connections that humans have to them. Where if you think about it, like the people, like you may have seen a monarch growing up as an adult, and we have this like social connection to them with that provides us with a connection to like the natural world. And there are like cultural connections that transcend like kind of our borders that butterflies really don't acknowledge. So I think they're just like this fantastic, like they're an important part of the ecosystem, but also part of like our social lives as well.
0: There are some parts of the country that are reporting more monarchs right now than in years past. Are you seeing the same thing?
1: Yeah, so I love hearing that there are more monarch butterflies that are being seen out there. So what we've been seeing is, so I'm talking specifically about the eastern monarch population, which is the one that travels from Canada down to Mexico. And in the years past, so the way that we look at this population is that scientists go and look at how many like hectares or acres the monarchs are inhabiting when they're down in their overwintering grounds in the forest of Mexico. And it's kind of extrapolated based on how much area that they're taking up, that like what their population is at. So in the previous overwintering season, we saw a dip in their population just based on how much area they were taking up. While in this past one, we actually saw an increase from that past season, which is a great, obviously very positive that it looks like it's upswung from that past season, but it's still like it's at the average of the last decade, but still kind of historically low, which means that I think we should have some optimism, but we also still have a lot of work to do to support the conservation of monarchs.
0: Yeah. Do we know what is helping this population to be boosted a little bit?
1: So that, it's really hard to pinpoint. If you just think about like how far they travel and just how many different like things might be affecting them. But one thing that we think is probably contributing to like supporting their population are things like habitat restoration efforts that contain a lot of flowers and, of course, pollinator gardens. It's really important to support the monarch across the season. So, like, if you're in an area where there's native milkweed, having milkweed in a patch for them to be able to breed on. But it's also super important to have, like, habitat that contains flowers from, like, early summer into fall, because that also helps fuel their migratory journey. So there's probably that. There's areas maybe where they've lowered, like, the use of pesticides, and like all those kind of contributing factors that help support the monarch, both in breeding and migration.
0: Is what's good for monarchs good for other pollinators as well?
1: So monarch butterflies are what we like to call an umbrella species, which means that like when you support the monarch and you put efforts in for like habitat restoration that supports them. So again, like milkweed and like all of those flowers across the seasons, it supports a whole host of pollinators and other species that fall under that umbrella because their needs are very similar, right? They also need those flowers. They also need that kind of habitat to be able to like nest in. So yes, if you restore habitat, if you put in a pollinator garden that helps support the monarch, you are also supporting a whole host of really other cool species.
0: Now, I understand that we're not just using our eyes to look for monarchs. Scientists are able to put Bluetooth trackers on them as well?
1: Yes, so this is really cool. I'm not an expert on this, but I do know that there's already been collaborations in like Canada and like across the range of Monarch. So there's these little tags and they're like radio tracking tags that depend on like Bluetooth kind of connection between phones. They're so small, they weigh less than like a grain of rice. And this is done by like not having a battery in them and they're just fully solar powered. And these like little radio trackers are mounted on like the Monarch's thorax. It ensures that like it doesn't affect their flying. And yeah, through these trackers, scientists are able to see like the individual flight path of an individual Monarch, which is not something that we've been able to see before. So it is super cool because you can see like where the Monarch is going down south. Some Monarchs, I think, have even been reported to come back up north, not like maybe all the way to Canada, but pretty far up into the States. Super, super cool technology.
0: That is very neat. I'm trying to imagine the person whose job it is to put this tiny grain of rice on a butterfly. If people are as passionate about monarchs as you are and they want to get interested in helping count monarchs, what do they need to do?
1: Yeah, I mean, I was going to say, like, the trackers are super cool, but of course, there's limitations on how many you can put on, how many people can be trained. So community science and, like, people going out and observing is so critical to monarch conservation. We have the Monarch Monitoring Blitz, which is happening over like the next like 10 days. And essentially what we're asking people to do is like to go out. And if you're in the native range of milkweed species, to go out and look for some milkweed patches. And once you go and find this milkweed patch, to carefully examine it for different stages of the monarch's life cycle, which includes like the little eggs that are like singly laid, barrel-shaped ridged. You have the caterpillars, which are like yellow, black, and white banded, or chrysalids. And to document this, like take photos, note how much you're seeing, and then we want this to be uploaded to a platform like, for example, iNaturalist or something else that works for your area. And this is then like put into this database for like scientists and conservationists where they can see like, where is the monarch successfully breeding? Where are we seeing milkweed? Where are areas that maybe like more restoration or other efforts can be put into place? And yeah, you can do this anywhere at a park, at a trail, down the street. You can take 10 minutes over one of those days. You can take 2 hours and go multiple days. But yeah, it's really about going outside and seeking monarchs out and milkweed out and documenting that online so that it feeds into this large database.
0: All right, Vicky, we're going to have to leave it there, but I thank you for your time today.
1: Thank you so much for having me on.
0: Well, that was Vicky Papuga. She is a Rights of Way Pollinator Habitat Coordinator with the Canadian Wildlife Federation. We reached her this morning in Peterborough, Ontario. Now, yesterday was a celebration of salmon in Carcross, Yukon. Salmon Day was hosted by the Carcross Tagish First Nation. Klingit people stopped harvesting salmon several years ago. It's an effort to help the populations recover from historic lows. But people say they miss the tradition and connection of the harvest season. Yesterday's gathering was a chance for everyone to unite and advocate for salmon remediation. The CBC's Gabrielle Planka was there.
2: I'd like to say goodness cheers to Kian Kau for this beautiful day. And I thank you, Creator, for all things that you have provided for us each and every day. Our water, fresh waters, our salt waters, all of our species of fish, and most of all, Creator, I ask you to replenish our lakes and our rivers with our beautiful salmon to come back so that we be able to harvest our salmon once again as we used to once upon a time. Creator, it's only you that can provide these things that we ask of you. I just thank you this today, Creator, for all things that you have given us. Each and every one of us that's here today, I ask you to bless each and every one here today for the ones that have traveling and for the ones that are still traveling. Keep them safe and keep their home fires burning as they return home from their travels. Creator, I just give this offering of this sage and smudge to the water, so that we can be able to harvest our salmon once again. Goodness chase the can cow. I leave my humble prayer in your hands. It's only you that could be able to make this reality to come true for us. Goodness chase creator, thank you.
3: For me, it's seemed like it's a plight that the First Nation, especially Kirkus Tagus, we don't have salmon per se before the Yukon River Dam was put in. So we have to buy salmon to give treats to our elders and single moms and community members as well.
4: Yes. Do you feel was salmon was more plentiful in your lifetime? Do you feel that you've really watched it change in your lifetime?
3: Yes. A lot of people talk about First Nation people talk about the decline of the salmon. They talk about the numbers that used to be up and down the river and over toward in Tesla. They had fish camps where they dried salmon for the winter, and that was their feed for the winter, but to carry on their lifestyle.
4: Do you have any personal memories about salmon from when you were younger?
3: Not really, but I do know stories of our First Nation woman would go over to McClintock to dry salmon before the dam was put in. But for me, most of the salmon that I'm familiar with is I fished for many years on the high seas in Alaska, which is different than the salmon that runs on the river.
4: What do you feel we should be doing to protect salmon?
3: Well, I kind of like that Alaskans or people up in the Yukon are not going to be fishing for 7 years the king salmon. I think that's a positive step, but I think myself, that's not the. We need to think about the root of the problem. The problem is that dam, and the salmon not getting to their spawning grounds.
4: You mean the White Horse Dam?
3: Yes. In a time in history where we have all kinds of technology and there's no need to dam up rivers to have power. So moving forward, probably people are going to have to, people not saying they need to get on board, but need to have different voices, younger people talking about how they see new salmon going forward into the future.
4: What do you hope happens in the future?
3: Yes, well, I like to see our culture, because as you go up and down that river, most of the culture is about salmon and the preservation of the fish stock. And moving forward, I think we have enough minds out there that can persuade governments and to take a more active role in preserving salmon for the future.
4: And why is it important to preserve?
3: Well, it's more of a not just a lifestyle, but it's a culture that people on the river that have grown up with, and when they don't have salmon, there's something in their life that's not right.
0: That was Yukon Elder Charlie James, and before that, an opening prayer by James Kotchuk. They were in Carcross, Yukon, for Salmon Day yesterday.

Let's take a quick look at some of the current conditions out there. Shaping up to be a pretty sunny morning in many of our communities. For Chippewa in the Park, sunny skies and 11 degrees. Fort Smith, shallow fog and 10. Hay River, partly cloudy and 12. Yellowknife, mainly sunny and 12 degrees. Norman Wells, mostly cloudy and 9. Inuvik, mostly cloudy and 5 degrees right now. In Koluktuk, mostly cloudy and 7. And Cambridge Bay, sitting with partly cloudy skies and 10 degrees.

Well, World Report is up next at the top of the hour at 7 o'clock. And then after the news, Joanne Charney says she is overjoyed that she'll still be able to travel to see her counselor in Yellowknife, a counselor she's been seeing for nearly 20 years. But amidst the good news, questions remain about the future for residential school counseling. We'll have that story for you. And then imagine having to live in a building where you constantly smell a strong sewage smell, not being able to sleep, eat, and having to wear a mask to get through the day. That's the reality for residents at a Yellowknife apartment with leaking sewage. We'll hear what they've been dealing with. That is all coming up on The Trailbreaker after World Report. Stay with us.

Good morning and welcome to The Trailbreaker. Good morning and thanks for joining us. I'm Shannon Scott. We are here on this last day of July, Friday, July 31st, headed into the August long weekend. I hope you have some exciting plans ahead. Coming up on this last hour of our show, we'll hear how changes to a federal counseling program for residential school survivors have been overturned, but questions remain about the future of therapy for enrolled clients. Then we'll hear about some leaking sewage in a Yellowknife apartment that's plaguing tenants with foul smells and health concerns. We'll hear from some of those tenants and learn about this unbearable smell that they've been dealing with.

0: It's 11 minutes after 7, and at 7:30, Tamara Merritt will join us with the news. But right now, she's here in studio. Tamara, good morning.
1: Good morning, Shannon.
0: So do you have big plans for this long weekend?
1: I do. I am hoping to go to Ramble and Ride, actually, yes. And then I'm going to go camping.
0: Oh, nice.
1: Yes.
0: Nice.
1: Yeah,
0: so
1: it sounds
0: very
1: excited.
0: A lovely long weekend. The weather, I think, should be pretty good for both of those activities. Mm-hmm. Not too hot, not too cold.
1: Sounds perfect
0: kind
1: to me.
0: Kind of that sweet spot for you. My mom and I will also be down at Ramble and Ride, so maybe we'll see you down there.
1: I'll run into you, I'm sure.
0: Lots of music happening down there this weekend, I was seeing. I was also seeing that Bullock's Bistro is going to be selling their fish at $19.91 prices.
1: I didn't know that.
0: Yes.
1: Okay, well, I guess I'm eating fish this weekend.
0: Yeah, both camping and at Ramble and Ride, I'm sure. So yeah, lots going on down there. My mom and I don't know that we have anything else planned other than that, but stuff always comes up. I would love to get out for a paddleboard this weekend.
1: Well, if the weather's nice, like you're saying, then you definitely should.
0: See if I can convince Marie to get up on the paddleboard. I don't know if I'll be able to do it, but we will try. We did some headlines there, but what's coming up in this last hour of our show there, Tamara. But the third story, the last story of our day, is going to be about a Yellowknife family, which is currently on the plane, on their way to Toronto to record episode, at least one, hopefully more episodes of Family Feud Canada. So we'll hear from Susan Chatelangsi and her cousin Linda Kunkong about their trip to Toronto and how they've been preparing for Family Feud. I know that you are not a huge watcher, but you know the gist of the show.
1: I know the
0: right?
1: gist of the show, yeah.
0: So if I asked you famous, funny Canadians, Who would you say? Would you have a famous, funny Canadian?
1: Oh, my goodness.
0: I'm putting you on the spot, I know, so don't be embarrassed.
1: I don't think I have an answer. So, I think I would fail at Family Feud.
0: I think you could practice. I was just watching a clip from last season where that was the question, and I immediately thought Rick Mercer. He was not on the list. I would have gotten a big X.
1: Okay.
0: I would have gotten a big X.
1: So maybe both of us would just be bad at the game show.
0: Yeah, maybe. I like to think I'd be good at it, but who knows. Tamara, you'll be back at 7:30 with the news for us. What can we expect?
1: I will, yeah. So coming up at 7:30, pieces from the fatal plane crash near Fort Simpson arrived at the Transportation Safety Board's office in Edmonton on Wednesday. So we'll get an update on that and hear what's next in the investigation. And as you were mentioning, Shannon, Yellowknife family is heading to Toronto to compete in the Family Feud game show. So we'll hear how they're feeling about that coming up.
0: I can tell you they're feeling pretty good. Thanks so much, Tamara. Tamara will be back with the news for us at 7:30. Let's take a look at the current conditions right now. Fort Chipewyan in the park, mainly sunny skies, 16 degrees. In Fort Smith, mainly sunny and 13. In Little Kay, it's 14. In Fort Resolution, it's 12. Hay River and Enterprise, partly cloudy skies, 14 degrees. In Fort Providence, it's 11. Fort Simpson, it's 13. In Samba Kay, it's 8 degrees right now. In Fort Liard, 14 degrees. Yellowknife, mainly sunny and 15. In Gamatee, it's 14 degrees. In Wekwati, mainly sunny skies and 13. In Wati, it's 12. In Wrigley, it's also 12 degrees at this hour. Norman Wells, mostly cloudy and 8 degrees. In Tulita, it's 9. Fort Good Hope, mainly sunny and 5. And in Delaney, cloudy and 8 degrees at this hour. In Fort McPherson, mist and 7 degrees. Iqaluit, light rain and 5. In Nuvik, mostly cloudy skies, also sitting at 5 degrees. In Tuktoyaktuk, mostly cloudy and 3. Northwest winds gusting at 30 kilometers an hour. In Pawlituk, light rain and 5 degrees. Sax Harbor is 0. In Ulahuktuk, it's 3. Koloktuk, mostly cloudy and 7 degrees. And in Cambridge Bay, mostly cloudy and 11 degrees.

0: 15 minutes after 7 o'clock here on the Trailbreaker. Confusion and shock has turned to relief for some residential school survivors. That's after learning that a counseling program they have relied on for years will still pay for in-person counseling. The program is run by Indigenous Services Canada, and for years, the federal department would either pay clients to travel to their counselors or pay for the counselors to come to them. But last week, CBC learned that that had all changed. The travel budget was canceled and clients were left shocked by the news and forced to consider other options like video conferencing to continue their work. Counselors and the Dene National Chief George McKenzie decried the news. But now CBC has learned that the travel funding is back, at least until March, when the entire counseling program is expected to end. We'll explain more about that in a moment. But first, for 19 years, Joanne Charney has relied on this program. She would travel from Fort Good Hope to Yellowknife to see a counselor in person. And for all those years, it was the same person. After nearly two decades, they've built up a strong relationship. Joanne spoke with the CBC's Sarah St. Pierre upon learning that there will be money for her to continue to travel to Yellowknife.
1: When I heard the news, I was over the moon. I was so happy. I was overjoyed. I felt hopeful. And it was good news, the best news. I don't know. I'm still high on it. I'm very hopeful for myself and for others who need this program, because I myself still need this program. I still need healing and to deal with grief and to deal with, it's an ongoing journey. This healing never stops. I mean, once you start, then you can't stop. It's ongoing. And there are many people, young people that are, I know in my home community that are crying for help. They are reaching out for help. There are families that want to get help with their children. And so with this program that will continue on, I am feeling, like I said, hopeful, and I'm feeling happy for people that will access this program to get healing, to get on this healing journeys for the ones that haven't got on it yet. And are yet the young generation needed. And so some people from back home, I just want to put this in, some people, when

0: Children want to get help. They want to get off the unhealthy lifestyle and start healing and getting help, but they don't know where to go. They don't know what to do. And I told them this program, that's what it was set up for. And we talked about, I explained to them about like our parents. Like for me, my dad was in residential school. So, and then my generation was all in residential school. So all the trauma passed on down to our children and grandchildren. So it's got to stop somewhere. It's got to stop somewhere. And the way it's going to stop is that we need this program in place so that we can get healing. And once we access this program and continue to access this program, then we're going to get healed and continue to heal. And our children we can talk to them and give them hope and tell them, you know, gently coax them to get help. As they see us healing, it gives them hope. And they're going to want that.
1: How important is it for you personally right now that you'll be able to go back to Yellowknife to see your counselor now, at least until March?
0: Even though it's just until March, for me, that's still like a lot of time. Like that's still a lot of time. And if I only got till March, then I'm thinking I will put in as much as I can into my healing. And because from what I learned through this program started, the more I put into it, the more healing I get, the more understanding I gain of what has happened to me. And things, even though I have been walking in this healing journey for some time, things still come up.
1: When we talked a couple of days ago, you also said when this all kind of came, you heard the news from your counselor and you were disappointed that that's how the news came to you. If this had to happen again down the line, if there's changes to the program, how would you like to be informed about it?
0: If this ever happens again, I would like to have a heads up, not to be left in the dark, not to just for them to just Health Canada or the federal level to just cut it off and then just like throw us to the curb and like we don't matter, because that's another trauma that happens there.
1: Would you want the government to ask for what you think should be done before they make a decision like this again?
0: That would be an excellent idea. I would like to know why it's going to be shut down. An explanation would be good. It always comes down to money. So if there's no money, there's no money. What can we do?
2: That was Joanne Charney from For Good Hope. Currently, funding for this entire counseling program, even with the travel funds reinstated, is set to run out in March. On Wednesday, an Indigenous Services Canada spokesperson said the funding will allow both in-person and virtual services to continue while the department works to develop a plan for the coming years. No further explanation was given on why the change was made, the initial change was made, or what might happen after March of 2027. Ruth Nepantiak Wilcox has also been using the program for a long time, over a decade with the same provider. She would see him whenever he came to her community of Cambridge Bay. She also told Sarah St. Pierre about how she feels knowing that there is money found to continue traveling for in-person counseling.
3: I'm very, very happy that it's been extended to March next year. But at the same note, what's going to happen after March next year? That's the other question I'm thinking. Like, the government wants to support the people with counseling and

0: And, moving forward from the Truth and Reconciliation and residential schooling, why only do the funding until next year is my question. But I'm very, very happy and very, very pleased that it's been extended.
1: I know that this has been sort of on your mind for the past few days when you thought it would just be over right away. Has this changed your mood at all?
0: Yeah, it's helped me relax a little bit, put it that way. It's eased my mind, and like I just said, though, it also begs the question, what's going to happen after next year? Like, what then? And are they going to let us hang again like they have been in the last couple of months? The last couple of days, especially.
1: What do you think should happen after March?
0: The federal government, for me anyway, should be continuing the program if they really want to keep us Canadian residents, Canadian citizens, in good mind and in good health. They have to support us like we have to support them. But if they're not supporting us, then how are we going to support them in the long run?
2: That was Ruth Niptaniak Wilcox. She receives counseling through the Indian Residential School Resolution Health Support Program. Jody Kapicki is a licensed psychologist in Yellowknife. She says 10 to 12 of her clients have been relying on travel reimbursements to come see her. She also spoke with the CBC upon learning the news that the travel budget had been reinstated.
1: Jody, what have you been thinking sort of since there's been the confirmation from Indigenous Services Canada that they have found funding to support travel for in-person counseling at least until March 2027?
3: One, I'm incredibly grateful that they have found some funding for that. And I think that's great. I am concerned about what happens at the end of March of 2027, because repeating this, I think would be, I don't know a better word except harmful. Again, I'm hoping that they will make the decision to do some planning ahead of time, and to communicate more than anything. Part of the issue has been a lack of transparency and communication. I think I'm hoping that they will do some consultation with their Indigenous partners, and also maybe the people who are providing the service to know what is best, because I think we talked about it before, Sarah. I mean, they use the term trauma informed. The reality is, right now, the way they have handled this, that is just a phrase that they're using. Their behavior has absolutely not been trauma informed. If it had been, then they would have consulted with the people who maybe have an idea of what traumatized people need moving forward, which is transparency, trust, respect, communication. So my approach moving forward right now is to be very clear with any of my clients to say, this program is running for the next, what is it now, 9 months, 8 months, until the end of March 2027. So I'm going to give everybody a heads up about that now. And so that my clients know that they either need to do some preparation for themselves, either to advocate for themselves with their government officials to talk about how important the counseling is, but also so we can either do, like, I actually feel like anxiety, if that's the right word, even talking about this, because I don't want this program to end, because I see it, and it's not because of what I do for a living. It's again for my clients that I am that I know how important it is, and to even be thinking about doing a wrap up just feels it feels wrong. But I have 9 months to be preparing clients to say I may not be in the picture after this. And so I guess that's what I'm going to be doing.
2: That was Jodi Kopicki. She's a licensed psychologist in Yellowknife. You can read more about this story and Sarah St. Pierre's reporting work on our website, cbc.ca/north. Well, that is bringing us 1 minute before the regional news here. Coming up after the news, we'll hear about some tenants in Yellowknife who have been living with a sewage smell in their apartments. They'll tell us about the impacts that's been having on them. And we'll also hear about another Yellowknife family who are headed to Toronto, bound to play in the famous TV game show Family Feud. I met up with them yesterday to talk about how they're preparing, and I threw some questions at them myself. We'll hear all about that coming up after the regional news.

0: It's 7:30, and here now with the regional news is Tamara Merritt.
1: Thanks, Shannon, and good morning. The investigation into a fatal plane crash near Fort Simpson is advancing after wildfires forced crews to back off. The plane was assisting with wildfire response when it crashed on June 24th. Three people died. The Transportation Safety Board of Canada says the aircraft was able to be recovered shortly after the evacuation order for Fort Simpson was lifted earlier this month. It arrived at their office in Edmonton Wednesday evening. John Lee is the regional manager for the Western Air Office with the TSB. He says a crucial part of the investigation is locating pieces of the aircraft that are still missing.
2: So we need to understand how and why that aircraft did break up in flight, because it can affect the entire fleet. This particular aircraft make and model is used extensively in North America for forest firefighting operations. So the whole community in North America is extremely keen on understanding the how and the why. So patience is required. We can't rush to conclusions.
1: Lee says he anticipates search work to begin in about 10 days. That'll include the use of a sonar underwater detection, as well as a diver to explore the lake near the accident site. If successful, the missing pieces would be sent to Edmonton for a detailed technical examination. Hay River's Arctic Maritime Training Center is growing and able to train more people in the north. It's part of the federal government's plan to support development in the Canadian Arctic. The center is also responding to the need for skilled mariners in light of retirements and industry growth. Carrie Davenport, director of operations, says until recently, people who wanted this type of training had to travel to BC, Newfoundland, or Ontario.
3: But because of all of the amazing support that the territory's given us and like our industry and government partners, we're actually working on developing that here in-house for the fall. So it's a strong push right now to keep everything in the north.
1: Hendrik Venema is originally from Fort Smith and has just finished his training in Hay River.
4: I'm excited to get out there. I can't wait to see the world, learn even more than I have right now, and I'm excited to put into practice what I've learned so far.
1: The Hay River Center will have a simulator on site when the water freezes and boats can't be used. A 2025 study by the Canadian Maritime Careers Foundation said 8,300 new workers are needed to meet industry demand and replace retirements by 2029. And
5: it's time
1: a Yellowknife family will be competing on the Family Feud game show. The family is already pretty famous in Yellowknife for their food truck, One of a Tie. Suzanne Chantalingsi says she was thrilled when she applied to be a contestant on the TV show and got the call because she and her cousins are already Family Feud fans.
6: We watch it all the time. Like, this is like a dream come true for us to be on this game show. And now that we actually get to be on it for real instead of yelling at the TV, we actually do it in real life.
1: Chantalingsi says they've reached out to the other Yellowknife contestants who took part in the show. The Chantalingsi's episode will be taped in Toronto for season 8. Their episode will air this fall. A murder trial in Yellowknife is entering its final phase. The court has heard final submissions from the Crown and defense. Soon it will be up to the jury. Zach Lafferty is accused of killing 17-year-old Dejean Drybones in Bechico in 2023. Devin Tredinnick was at the courthouse. He brings us that story.
7: Crown prosecutor Brendan Green told jurors there's no such thing as a simple murder, but this case isn't so complicated. He says Lafferty was with a group of people, including Drybones, on the night he was stabbed. At some point, Lafferty got into a fight with one of the witnesses and had his phone taken. Green says Lafferty confronted Drybones about his phone and stabbed him. One police officer testified that Drybones told him before he died that Lafferty had stabbed him. But questions still remain. Police never found a murder weapon, nor did they find DNA that would indicate Lafferty returned to the house where Drybones was found. Both points Kim Ariel used in her final submission. She's Lafferty's defense lawyer. Devin Tredinnick, CBC News, Yellowknife.
1: The jury is expected to begin deliberations today. CBC will report on the verdict. And that's the CBC News for 7:30. I'm Tamara Merritt. Now let's take a look at the weather forecast. In Fort Chippewa, Wood Buffalo National Park, and Fort Smith, a chance of showers, risk of a thunderstorm, and a high of 25. In Litzel K, local smoke, it's sunny at a high of 22. In Fort Resolution, mix of sun and clouds, and a high of 23. In Hay River, Enterprise, Fort Providence, and Kakiza, chance of showers, risk of a thunderstorm, and a high of 26. In Fort Simpson and Jean Marie River, expect a high of 24. In Fort Liard, Nahanni Butte, and Samba Cay, chance of showers, and a high of 26. In Yellowknife, Wekwati, Wati, Gamati, and in Bechico, a chance of showers, risk of a thunderstorm, and a high of 22. In Wrigley, there's showers at a high of 17. In Norman Wells and in Toledo, chance of showers at a high of 20. In Fort Good Hope, it's sunny at a high of 19. In Delaney and Colville Lake, it's cloudy and expect a high of 14. In Fort McPherson and Sigachik, sunny at a high of 17. In Iqaluit and Inuvik, a chance of showers, fog patches, and expect a high of 13. In Tuktoyaktuk and Pawlituk, it's cloudy with temperatures reaching a high of 6. In Sax Harbor, it's cloudy at a high of plus 2. In Uluhaktuk, a mix of sun and clouds with temperatures steady near plus 4. In Kugluktuk, expect a high of 13, and in Cambridge Bay, a high of 16.
0: Thanks so much, Tamara.

0: Tenants in a Yellowknife apartment building have been smelling leaking sewage for weeks. For some, it's meant poor sleep, health issues, and even wearing masks at home. The CBC's Luke Carroll went to Ridgeview South to speak with residents. At the time, a foul-smelling liquid was being pumped from the basement, which tenants say has been wafting up through the baseboards or through their drain pipes.
1: We've had problems like this going on for years. Now, this is new in the sense that the smell is so bad that it has actually affected my eyes, that a week ago they were completely red and we had to get eye drops so I could start actually helping out with the itch. Now, during hot days, the heat would warm up the sewage smell down below to the point where during the evenings, you would smell it so bad. Like, you would feel like you were at the sewage plant with how bad it smelled.
2: It's just like kind of like really sour, sickly, almost like rotting vegetables. Every night, our bedroom's right above that hole in the wall there, and every night this really, really putrid smell comes about, and it's really hard to sleep. I was walking through the hallway when they were pumping this out about 2 months ago, and I took photos of this black mold up on the wall and right along the side where, like, parallel to my wall where I'm living. And it's still there to this day. If you come home from work and the smell's there, you wake up in the morning, it's there. Like, you try to do anything, you try to eat, you try to cook, and the smell's just constantly there. And it also starts to kind of make you feel kind of sick as well. I just feel, like, tired all the time when I get home, and I know my girlfriend feels really tired all the time, and our dogs just kind of haven't seemed to be acting super normal lately.
3: You could smell it in your kitchen. I opened my cupboards, I could smell it. Saturday, it was so bad. It was so bad I had to wear an N1, but even that didn't help, and the smell was bad. It was and I got headaches. I began headaches. I have early signs of emphysema. That doesn't help my lungs. And now they're here. And look, can you smell? That's how bad it was Saturday, because it rained and the smell was coming through the pipe. My husband bought an air purifier for me. We have air conditioning, and the smell was still there. And we're getting headaches, and my eyes are like gritty and sore. And can you hear that? See that? Like, it's affecting. It's affecting all of us, and so I saw my neighbors in the hallway. I ran. Anybody, I said, call, can you smell it, call? So people, we start calling, and now we're united. We can't, like I said, there's toddlers running in this building, little kids. And I called the environmental, and I called them crying because it was so bad. You could taste this, you know, and that's bad. That I was worried about the little kids, and I'm tired. I was just in there crying. I didn't know what to do. It's so, like, how can I live? I can't live like this.
4: Yeah, this year's been bad. It's normally in the spring when during thaw, they come in and they pump it out and that, and then it's usually pretty good. But this year, they came out end of May, beginning of June to pump it, and now they're here again near the end of July pumping. So something is gotten worse. The liquid's got to be coming from somewhere. And in the middle of the night, you'll wake up just choking from the fumes. It's because in nighttime, there isn't much breeze, so it sort of, you know, oozes out the smell, and it's really bad at night. During the day, not as bad, but the wind's blowing away. But that doesn't take away from the fact that there's still fecal matter or whatever in the basement contaminating the whole building. And this can't be good for a person. We've called head office. I've called them. They said, yes, people are looking at it. We come out. They ask if they can enter my apartment. Nobody shows up. Like, glad to see they're here today, yeah, doing something. Maybe I'll sleep better tonight. I've been losing weight. Well, you sit down to have supper, and with the smell in the air, it just puts you off your appetite. You don't feel like eating anymore. And so, you know, at least it's good for weight loss, but I hate to think the other health issues. The decent thing would be to check all the apartments for signs of black mold. Notify the people that this is a health hazard, and somehow coordinate with the people to solve this problem. Mm-hmm.
0: Those were some residents at a Northview REIT-owned building, Ridgeview South, speaking with the CBC's Luke Carroll. Northview has not responded to CBC's request for comment. You can read Luke's full story on our website, cbc.ca/north.

0: Well, it's 42 minutes after 7 o'clock. Many of you may be familiar with this. That is Family Feud Canada, and it's coming back to CBC TV and CBC Gem for its 8th season later this fall. And once again, a Yellowknife family is taking part. Many Yellowknifers may know Susan Chatelangsi and her family for their popular food truck, One of a Tie. But now the entire country will get to know them. I spoke with Susan and her cousin and teammate, Linda Kunkong, yesterday. Susan and Linda, hi.
1: Hello. Hi.
0: Thank you so much for coming in. You are jumping on a plane in a little over 12 hours now to go to Toronto for Family Feud Canada. How are you feeling, Sue?
1: I am feeling excited, nervous. Like, my stomach has been in knots for the past few days. But I'm so excited. I'm so excited just to be on television and to see Jerry D and the whole cast and us to be competing with my family. So, and I'm less nervous because I'm with my family. So, yeah.
0: Yeah. Linda, how about you?
2: Same feelings. I'm just happy to have this experience together with the family because, you know, this is such a positive thing that we can take away, and it's a lasting memory that we'll carry with us. So,
0: Is your family very close, Sue?
1: Yeah, we're really close. So it's myself, my husband, and then my cousins. So my cousins, which is her sister and her other cousins, we're literally sisters. Even though because there's three of us from Yellowknife, but then the other one's from Manitoba. But we always made a thing where we always meet up, go on holidays together or things like that. So, and I love it. I love that we're all doing this together. We've just been through so much, and it's just like having this one positive thing is like the icing on top or kind of thing. Yeah. So I just love it. Like, I'm excited for this.
0: I'm curious how this came about. What made you want to be on this show?
1: Well, first of all, we watch it all the time. Like, this is like a dream come true for us to be on this game show. And now that we actually get to be on it for real instead of yelling at the TV, we actually do it in real life. But just, you know, getting that opportunity where someone just actually reached out, like one of the producers reaching out on Instagram and just asking me, you know, if I want to apply for the show because they're looking for contestants. And there was no hesitation. It was like, yes, I will apply. And I did it right away because they're saying, you know, apply right away to make sure you get in kind of thing. And the first thing before I even applied, I just made sure I asked my family members. And without hesitation, everyone was like, yes, let's go. Let's do this. And I was like, oh, perfect. I was like, that was easy.
2: Yeah. What info do you need? I will send it to you.
0: Yeah, Linda, what was your reaction when Sue said we've been asked to apply for Family Feud?
2: Like, oh my gosh, what do we do next? Let's do this. Cause I feel like we have this competitive nature, and knowing that we can do it as a family, we're confident that we're just going to go and crush it. So, but now leading up to it, it feels like, again, those butterflies are really tight and they're knocking in there. So, but, I feel like we'll do well.
0: So you both watch the show?
2: Yes.
1: Oh, yeah.
0: A lot?
1: Yes.
0: Linda, I'm wondering, what are you doing to prepare?
2: Being a quick fire and turning off my alarm. That is testing out those things. But basically, we watch the show and we'll tap the counter and be like, yes, that's the answer. And then we'll call out and yell at the screen, whether it's like, oh, that's a dumb answer. No, I know the answer. So it's great, hopefully. And that's kind of like what we're preparing for. And just hoping that whatever comes to our mind will be the top answer. Yeah.
1: But then we also have, like, my husband, he'll pull up these questions that I guess they had on previous shows. And then he'll just quiz us kind of thing. And he'll, you know, he's like, oh, what are the, you know, top answers. I know one of them had to do with Canadian food. So we had to like do it so fast. So we've been doing that a lot. And yeah, just getting questions from Google, I guess.
0: I guess, is there, because you watch the show, mm-hmm. is there strategy here, right? So, and you know, I can picture the show and there's that first question where you're standing at yes. the podium with Jerry D.
1: Yeah.
0: And, you know, if you get it, do you play or do you pass? What's your strategy there?
1: Well, I would say because we were talking about it and our strategy is if it's easy, we're going to play. But if it's something that we know that it's going to be really hard, we're going to pass. So then they can struggle and then probably we'll get the idea of what they're answering. And then if, you know, they get three X's and then we're able to steal the answer. That's our strategy.
0: You agree with that?
2: I agree. Yes. If we'll come together. Hopefully there won't be like pushback between especially the sisters, like with my sister, I should say, we can butt heads a little bit. So, but that's the part
1: family
2: of the feud.
0: That's the family feud. That's yeah. right. So you've been Googling questions mm-hmm. in order to practice with. Linda, has there been any that have really stumped you?
2: I think one of the other ones that even our boss, our manager had mentioned was, you know, name an animal on a farm that starts with the letter C that is not a cow. So it kind of just, it took a few seconds to kind of think. I'm like, what?
1: Chicken.
2: Sue's got it. There's chicken. And then you're thinking, what else? What else is there?
1: Cat.
2: Farm cat. Yep, sure. But it just the letter alone can kind of be like, wait a minute. It takes a few seconds, but I feel like something will be said, whether it's a ghost or or something. Something will be said. I'm hoping so.
0: I have seen a ton of videos online of, especially from classic Family Feud, right
2: oh,
0: in
2: yeah.
0: the States,
2: oh, okay.
0: where people, you know, say some things that maybe they, in retrospect, wish they hadn't.
2: Yes.
0: Are you at all concerned about being the woman who answers orange to the wrong question?
1: I feel like I am. Yeah. I feel like we all are. Like, but like, I know we're talking about it and we're like, okay, you know, we got to think like, don't make it complicated. Because a lot of times people overthink mm-hmm. and it's like, it should be just something what we would normally think, because they're asking just normal 100 people, men or women, and we just got to think alike, I guess. But when we see some of the answers, we're like, how is that even possible?
2: Yeah,
1: like,
2: it
1: you
2: doesn't
1: know?
2: Make sense. It doesn't seem like that should be an answer, but it is an answer.
1: Yeah.
2: So it's quite interesting. So we'll see what happens.
0: So you have been on a TV show before. You competed on Chopped Canada.
1: Yes.
0: How does this compare to for you?
1: Honestly, Chopped Canada was probably more nerve-wracking because I'm literally by myself, but I'm also competing against three other contestants, and it's with food and it's cooking and you're on a time crunch. And so this is a little bit different, like where it's not like, it's more serious, I would say. But then I find this one, because we're such a fun, like laughing family, that it's going to be a little bit more at ease, where at least I can like look at my family and be like, what, you know, what do I do? Or, you know, things like that. So I would say this is a lot more comfortable or easier. And then Chop, I was sweating. I'm sure I'll be sweating at the other show, but I'm like, I was sweating because it was hard. It was more, yeah, competitive.
0: Oh, and those lights get hot.
1: Oh yeah, the lights get hot and the stove behind you. It was, yeah. And you're running and you're trying to cook. Yeah, it's... This one's a lot more, I get to stand there, I get to hit a buzzer, and we get to yell at answers.
0: Linda, your family is not the first Yellowknife family to be on this show.
2: That's
0: Have
2: right.
0: you gotten any advice from past Yellowknife families?
2: We've been in chat with the Hernandez family, and they've just been giving us some positive feedback of their experience. Mm-hmm. Maybe not so much advice that we've asked for, but they were just so elated and so happy for us that we have this opportunity to go as well. So maybe we should hit them up tonight.
1: Maybe
0: get some tips.
2: The night before.
1: Yeah, the night before. Like, what, you know.
2: What did you do? How
1: yeah.
2: did you prepare? You
1: yeah.
2: know, it's the perfect time.
1: Yeah.
2: Perfect time, the night before.
0: I haven't watched the show as religiously as you guys have, but I have watched it, and the families all tend to have a shtick, right?
2: Right.
0: They're dressed as Vikings. They're wearing sequin suspenders. Do you guys have a shtick?
1: So we have some, like, I mean, we can say, like, we're choosing, like, our traditional Thai Lao outfits. And we do, because we also love golf. We're actually doing a golf theme. So that's one of them. And the third one, we're not sure yet.
2: It's going to be a surprise.
1: Yeah.
0: Well, we'll have to tune in the fall to see that. I do have some questions for you. I think we should practice some Family Feud here.
2: Love it. Yeah, love it. Let's go.
0: I went and found some old Family Feud questions. I think this is from like season 5 of the original. So you've got some noisemakers in front of you there.
2: Perfect.
0: So Sue, you go first. She's the squeaker and Linda is the recorder. All right. So we asked 100 people. I did not ask 100 people. Family Feud did. Top 4 answers are on the board. Mm-hmm. Name something that you sometimes don't bother to take off when you go to bed.
2: Socks.
0: Socks are not. Well, socks are clothes. So yes, clothes. That's number one.
2: Okay.
0: That's the number one answer. Are you playing or passing?
2: I'm playing.
0: We'll go to the next question here.
2: Okay.
0: Okay. So again, 100 people, top 4 answers on the board. Name a specific door you should knock on before answering. Oh, squeaking. Sue.
1: The door that, washroom.
0: Bathroom door is number 2
2: okay.
0: on the list. Ooh. Can you guess number 1, Linda?
2: Before knocking. No, that's an X.
0: So number 1 was front door. Front door, bathroom, bedroom, office.
1: Okay, I was thinking bedroom for sure.
2: Yeah,
1: bathroom.
0: All right, one more here.
2: Okay.
0: Top 4 answers again. Name an animal a child dreams about owning.
2: Oh, that was Sue.
0: Oh, that was a tough. Was that Sue?
2: I think that was Sue.
0: All right, Sue.
1: Pony.
0: Pony's number 2.
2: Ooh, a dog.
0: Dog is number 1.
2: Hey.
0: There you go. I feel like you guys are pretty prepared here.
2: You know, we have that quick. We have that quick.
1: Yeah.
0: Should we do? I've got one more. Should
1: yes,
0: we do,
1: let's
0: one,
1: do
0: more?
1: One more?
2: Okay. This is the last one. This is
0: this is the last one. This is for all the money.
2: Okay.
0: For all the CBC glory points. Yeah. Top 4 answers. Name a fictional character with 2 identities.
2: Linda. Superman.
0: And
2: Clark Kent.
0: Yes, that's number 1.
1: Ooh, that's a good one.
2: As I put my peace sign up.
0: So I feel like you guys are you've got a very fun vibe about you. So I feel like this is going to go pretty well. Is there anything that you, Linda, that you are specifically nervous about?
2: Fire up all those neurons and be like, just say something. And whatever it is, I hope it just gets blurted out because I cannot not say anything. So that is the goal.
0: Sue, how about you?
1: I'm hoping, I hope I don't blurt out that's like more than PG, I guess, because
2: it's a family.
1: I'm gonna be like, oh my gosh, it's a family show. But other than that, I feel like if and when we make it to the fast money round,
2: yeah,
1: I just hope that same thing. We don't freeze up or we don't pass. But I said never pass. We're just gonna answer whatever we can, and just even if we get 2 points on the board, we'll just get 2 points on the board. So.
0: All right, never pass. Have some fun. Make Jerry D laugh.
2: Yes, we want to give it back to him.
1: Yes.
0: Linda and Sue, thank you so much for coming in, and best of luck. We look forward to seeing how it all plays out when the show goes to air in the fall.
2: Thank you so much. Thank you.
0: That was Susan Chentalangsi and her cousin, Linda Kunkong. They are Yellowknifers headed to Toronto today to appear on season 8 of Family Feud Canada. Their episode will air this fall. Now, Sue and Linda and I mentioned they're another Yellowknife family who took part in Family Feud. The Hernandez family was on the show a number of years ago. You might better know Aaron Hernandez as Godson, the Yellowknife rapper. Here is Aaron and Tiffany Alayuk with The Salesman.

0: Well, that was Aaron Hernandez, Godson and the Salesman, featuring Tiffany Ayalik. Aaron, of course, was part of the family that appeared on Family Feud Canada a few years back. And we have a family headed now, the family in charge of the One of a Thai food truck, headed to Toronto right now to take part in season 8 of that show. Well, that is bringing us right up to the end of our program for today and for this week. Thank you so much for spending your mornings with us. We're saying goodbye today to Tamara Merritt and Elliot Pope. Elliot's been the one behind the glass with me in the mornings for the last couple of months. Our regulars, Ihsan Rahmanian and Carla Ulrich, are back with us next week after some well-deserved holidays. We're looking forward to welcoming them back. But we thank Elliot and Tamara for all of their work and dedication over the last few weeks. That is the Trailbreaker for this week. Jared Monkman is with you Monday and Tuesday. I'll be back on Wednesday. Have a great long weekend.
1: This is World Report. Good morning, I'm Sheehan Desjardins. U.S. President Donald Trump says a deal to end the war in Gaza is close. According to the White House, Hamas has agreed to a phased disarmament under the control of a Palestinian administration. But a member of the militant group says there will be no disarmament unless Israel completely withdraws from the Gaza Strip. CBC's Julia Chapman joins me from London. Julia, what more do we know about this proposed deal?
2: Well, Hamas has never agreed to lay down its weapons before, so if it is signing up to a roadmap towards that, that is significant in itself. But crucially, we don't know yet whether Israel is on board. This was all negotiated in Cairo between Hamas and mediators. A Trump official quoted by U.S. media reportedly said the president would be very disappointed if Israel doesn't back this plan. And in exchange for Hamas disarmament, the agreement looks at a phased withdrawal of Israeli troops. They currently control upwards of 60% of Gaza. There will be huge resistance to that from Israel's powerful far-right faction, and Prime Minister Benjamin Netanyahu has an election looming. But Trump says this deal will give Israel the security it deserves, but he needs to persuade the Israeli government of that. And a Hamas official has also been quoted as calling this a draft deal, so there is still a long way to go.
1: And what can we expect in the days and weeks ahead?
2: Well, there's still a lot we don't know about this. The Board of Peace, which put forward this agreement, says that Hamas equipment would be held by the Palestinian technocrats who will eventually run Gaza. There would also be a staged verification process. But Israel wants Hamas's weapons removed completely from Gaza. And for this plan to work, a clear timeline would have to be agreed, because each side is insisting that the other one acts first. So Israel wants Hamas to disarm before it withdraws. But Hamas wants Israel to withdraw before it disarms. And that really underlines how deep the distrust is here. In the meantime, there are 2 million Palestinians living in squalor in Gaza, waiting for their lives to improve, still coming under attack from time to time. And meanwhile, many Israelis remain concerned about the threat from Hamas.
1: The CBC's Julia Chapman in London. Thank you.
2: You're welcome.
1: Major American oil companies are reporting massive profits fueled by rising global energy prices tied to ongoing military conflict with Iran. ExxonMobil doubled its second quarter earnings to over $14 billion, while Chevron nearly quadrupled its profits to $12 billion. The surging earnings come as shipping disruptions in the Strait of Hormuz drive up fuel costs for consumers worldwide, sparking fresh calls from U.S. lawmakers for a windfall tax on big energy producers. At least 34 people have died swimming from Morocco to the Spanish territory of Ceuta. Officials say an estimated 60,000 people entered the city yesterday. Local authorities say services have been pushed to the limit. The CBC's Amber Giro has the details.
3: Crowds of people rushed through Spain's Tarajal border crossing in Ceuta. Local officials say the number of migrants entering from Morocco is the equivalent to 70% of the city's population. Spanish Prime Minister Pedro Sanchez is blaming human smugglers for deceiving those who made the desperate swim.
4: Ceuta es una ciudad española.
5: Ceuta is part of Spain, and what happened yesterday deserves our full reproach, as well as condemnation and rejection at the strongest possible level. We consider the violation an attack on the territorial integrity of a Spanish city like Ceuta to be deplorable.
3: Sanchez is in Ceuta, where he is facing pressure from opposition conservatives to stop what they call an invasion on Spanish soil. Right-wing critics across Europe are using this to support their calls for tougher migration rules. The head of Ceuta's government says the situation is absolutely unsustainable. And while about 25,000 people who made the crossing have since left, the country's armed forces have been called in to assist the now overwhelmed local police department. Today, European Commissioner Ursula von der Leyen called the situation unacceptable and says dangerous crossings must be stopped immediately. Some who made the trek claim Moroccan officials actually allowed them to cross freely into the Spanish territory. They say they were desperate to flee Morocco due to a lack of jobs and poor living conditions. Amber Giro, CBC News, Toronto.
1: A relentless heat wave across southwestern Europe is making a bad situation worse this morning. Wildfires near Bordeaux in France and across the border in Spain are surging past containment lines, forcing thousands more people from their homes overnight. CBC's Nala Ayed is on the ground in France. Nala, where are you right now and how are crews handling this latest flare-up?
6: We are in a small community called Saint-Jean-d'Illac, which is just west of the city of Bordeaux. This is one of the several districts that have been whose residents have been allowed to return in the past day or so. There are still firefighters here shoveling in the ground, literally checking meter by meter to make sure that any remaining fires are dealt with. And what is helping them right now is better weather. It has vastly improved in the last 48 hours. The temperatures are falling. There's higher humidity. And as a result, officials from the Gironde district were saying that they feel the situation is stable, that the fire is contained within a perimeter. So about 144,000 people of the 220 who are evacuated are now allowed to return home gradually and with a vigilant eye, of course, to the weather and what is still an unpredictable situation where fires are concerned.
1: And what can you tell us about the conditions in the most affected areas?
6: Well, yesterday we were in the village of Le Porge, which is arguably one of the most affected in the fire last week. 3,500 people were evacuated from there. We were able to see some of the damage that was sustained. More than 180 homes have been destroyed, and most of the residents have not been able to return because there are still fires active nearby. We even saw some of the smaller ones smoldering right on the outskirts of town. And also the air quality is of a great concern with a lot of CO2 still in the air. So there's still a lot of activity there, volunteers, firefighters, police trying to contain the situation, bring it under control, and perhaps be able to get some of the residents back, you know, in the foreseeable future. But it will take a little longer before they can return. And those, of course, who have lost their homes, it might even be a little longer.
1: That's CBC's Nala Ayed joining us from Saint-Jean-d'Illac, France. Thank you.
6: You're welcome.
1: And finally, tens of thousands of Canadian air travelers are hoping their long weekend plans do not stall due to impending job action. Flight attendants with WestJet are preparing to walk off the job on Sunday if they cannot reach a deal with the airline over pay and working conditions. CBC's Angie Seth joins me now in studio with the latest. Angie, where do negotiations stand right now?
7: So currently both WestJet and the union are at the bargaining table, but according to a representative for the union, the two sides are still far apart on some key issues like unpaid work for ground duties is a big sticking point. But despite that, WestJet and its flight attendants have signed off on a plan to wind down operations. An internal note obtained by CBC News says this isn't a sign things are escalating or have escalated at the negotiation table, but it is about getting flights and employees home if there is a strike or lockout. Both sides say they are committed to getting to a deal. Talks continue. Deadline to reach that deal is August 2nd at 12:01 a.m.
1: All right. So when can passengers expect to begin feeling this?
7: Well, they're concerned, certainly. And experts are telling us, given the situation, to expect some flights to be canceled as early as today. And that would start with international flights. Now, WestJet says it will let customers know in advance of any flight cancellations or changes. So far, WestJet's travel advisory page does not mention any cancellations yet, so we're keeping a close eye on that. Passengers with flights booked between July 30th and August 4th, they'll be able to make a one-time change or cancel with no fee. And if delays or cancellations occur, passengers will be refunded or get a travel credit depending on the type of flight that they've booked. So in addition to this, Air Canada posted on its website that it'll be working with WestJet to accommodate passengers in the event of a travel disruption. Both Calgary and Vancouver airports have indicated they're working with airport operations, including WestJet, to help minimize any travel disruptions by increasing staff and support for passengers. So best for anyone flying WestJet right now is to keep your eye on your inbox for any updates from WestJet. And of course, Shan, to regularly check your flight status if you're flying with the company as well.
1: Angie, thank you for this.
7: You're welcome.
1: CBC's Angie Seth with me in studio. And that's the latest national and international news from World Report. A reminder, World Report is the easiest way to get to the day's top stories in just 10 minutes. 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I'm Shan Deschaldang.
4: Good morning. It's 8:10. I'm Tamara Merritt in Yellowknife with your weather forecast. In Fort Chipewyan, Wood Buffalo National Park, and Fort Smith, cloudy with a chance of showers and a high of 25. In Little Kay, it's sunny with local smoke and a high of 22. In Fort Resolution, a mix of sun and clouds at a high of 23. In Hay River, Enterprise, Fort Providence, and Kakiza, mix of sun and clouds, chance of showers with risk of a thunderstorm and a high of 26. In Fort Simpson and Jean Marie River, mix of sun and clouds and a high of 24. In Fort Liard, Nahanni Butte, and Sampa Cay, a chance of showers, risk of a thunderstorm, and a high of 26. In Yellowknife, Wekwati, Wati, Gamete, and Bechico, chance of showers and expect a high of 22. In Wrigley, showers with risk of a thunderstorm and a high of 17. In Norman Wells and Toledo, mix of sun and cloud and a high of 20. In Fort Good Hope, sunny with some fog patches and a high of 19. In Delaney and in Coville Lake, chance of showers, it's cloudy at a high of 14. In Fort McPherson and in Sigachik, sunny with fog patches at a high of 17. In Iqaluit and Inuvik, cloudy with a chance of showers, fog patches, with temperatures reaching a high of 13. In Tuktoyaktuk and Pawlituk, cloudy with a chance of drizzle, fog patches, wind west 30 kilometers per hour, with temperatures at a high of 6. In Sax Harbor, cloudy, fog patches, and a high of plus 2. In Uluhaktuk, temperature steady near plus 4. In Kugluktuk, a mix of sun and clouds at a high of 13. And in Cambridge Bay, mix of sun and clouds at a high of 16.
8: 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things that I did, and I was able to do a lot of things that I did. And I was able to do a lot of things that I did. And I was able to do a lot of things that I did. In that day, Laverty, Ekatariti, Kim Ariel, Hiri, DC, Dittre Kati, on a Dittre seat induced in a year, that it be personating a verdict, Hakela Kitty. Good sequel, a good DC, Dittre, Kitty Kongos, or ye aligned at Hatere, will a beggar at the Titanic Dele June, Nakano Dins, and a goodja. 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In that they seek a yakawaketa hindo, honen old sink, quigusuka yakawaketa soniki hati. In that honte Edmonton sakelega. Good sequel a dite, just some bag is a good dis and equal a dite, did that's a little itikunen neck quickity. In that dite, they see a unit e ata, e hydro unit e ye itikunen e. 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Kutia hakit a hotel naknatega. 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In that dictator, see, you know, ewo, good deon, the dictator, taki, yak, takoga. In that induce, Stella, the Charles, a kekotega.
9: Merci, Marianne. John, but will this chair to Zach Lafferty, a ye on not TC, a ye to re Lystia del Baraya de Jean Drybones, Lyther heads a deep best chocon a ye 2023. 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

0: 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A henny has seat at Uyatini, a seat a hasan henny at the same. Fort Simpsons and the Uwedzard I 9 car hin leni, a ye June 24th, a ye don't read a third I 9 car de hat ya see hash ni see, a ye don't halyut a third I 9 car seat third eight ane, a ye halyu, kane he kalu. Had out a nyet a ye night up dole lacy, a ye wear Edmonton a cousin, hill ye hallo. Hadot a John Lee, a ye do dre, don halyot a seconic cassie, a ye alasi bun ade Edmonton, el ye ha, hinia de sin. A ye dirt I 9 car hin le co tawny than a shine dane le at a sin. A yurt ain't a John. Then a harquanan get thine lacy a ye three bits etty counseling has ni see a ye tampa hun linle hate ni san had uli don't tampa se la de se had it a three Indigenous Services Canada a ye tampa a three cert ayoko yet a hate deal had de a ye had tampa a hate in han in leni san had ud a don't three tampa. You never write it in some path in Laha Haiti at the same to read that out and it's 8DC. I did that read at the Indigenous Services Canada who say kill who's a curha who's a kehuli along the hill yeah tiad ilisin. A year it's 8 you wear tuck to yak tucks in a ye it's a kiss quan go there a ye. A ye don't a year higher in law a ye has lelo had it a shant in a sequi then any steen who yet do don't get in raya big a relita henya the same had it a ye take his quan has lazy a ye don't re at o ye get a la henna has see don't you need the 2028 a year non don't a ye. With that her a key ha hen ya de sin. Ha do a ye don't three that o a ye a kiss quan ha le ha si. A ye a ye a rada la hen na de sin don. Could don't Jim hope no helal ni ha.
1: Masi. Get you in your critical in this to tell you on Quindy Long Day. Chili crashing, this hot and they call it the condi, like it a condi, it's a condi, call it the condi. There's this hot and they cut this hot, all the good, the condi, the second you get in the garden, the killer. That charity, like it a condi, it's another day, the tide, then it can't taste as you give the condi, as a good liberty. I was able to get a little bit of a I was able to get a little bit of a Je l'ai tata, tcha, connu,

0: 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Like it, not a day, it's a bit, and I can do two times again or can do dignita. The admin energy could think it as your regional manager, Sunday, I see, can do two guests and Sakari Transportation Safety Board is Check my data, regional manager of the Western Office go as on the Gila John Lee Gila Day. Everything at the second week as a second day, like it, a condit is a cylinder day, they condit the seed with an accounting tariff, they condit you get a condit guy, sorry, don't do it. The day they condit cognition, I will be legacy, condigos a tutor, you call it. 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
1: Good morning. It's 8:30. I'm Tamara Merritt with the CBC Regional News. Tenants of a Yellowknife apartment building have been smelling leaking sewage for weeks. They say it's culminating in poor sleeps, health issues, and wearing masks at home. They say they raised the issues with their landlord, Northview REIT, but it's taken weeks for it to be dealt with. The CBC's Luke Carroll has more.
2: That's the sound of sewage being pumped out of the basement of Ridgeview South. The smell inside the apartment building on Wednesday was unbearable, and tenants say it's been like this for weeks.
3: And every night, this really, really putrid smell comes about, and it's really hard to sleep.
2: That's Alistair Gallant. He's not the only one whose sleep has been impacted. Stephen Holland has lived in the building for 14 years.
4: Yeah. During the day, the building heats up all the concrete on the foundation. As it cools down at night, the heat escapes from the building, comes out the vents you see on the side. Yeah. And in the middle of the night, you'll wake up just choking from the fumes.
2: Both Gallant, Holland, and other tenants say they've reached out to Northview about the issue, but have had to wait for the sewage to be removed. They also don't know if they will have to deal with this again. This is already the second time in 2 months the basement has needed to have the sewage pumped out. CBC News reached out to Northview, but did not receive a response by deadline. Luke Carroll, CBC News, Yellowknife.
1: The investigation into a fatal plane crash near Fort Simpson is advancing after wildfires force crews to back off. The plane was assisting with wildfire response when it crashed last month on June 24th. 3 people died in the crash. The Transportation Safety Board of Canada says shortly after the evacuation order for Fort Simpson was lifted earlier this month, the aircraft was able to be recovered. It arrived at the Safety Board's office in Edmonton on Wednesday evening. John Lee is the regional manager for the Western Air Office with the TSB. He says a crucial part of the investigation is locating pieces of the aircraft that are still missing.
5: So we need to understand how and why that aircraft did break up in flight, because it can affect the entire fleet. This particular aircraft make and model is used extensively in North America for forest firefighting operations. So the whole community in North America is extremely keen on understanding the how and the why. So patience is required. We can't rush to conclusions.
1: Lee says he anticipates search work to begin in about 10 days. That will include the use of sonar underwater detection, as well as a diver to explore the lake near the accident site. If successful, the missing pieces would be sent to Edmonton for a detailed technical examination. A murder trial in Yellowknife is now entering its final phase. The court has heard final submissions from both the Crown and defense, and soon it will be up to the jury. Zach Lafferty is accused of killing 17-year-old Dejon Drybones in Bechico in 2023. Devin Trudinek reports.
6: Crown prosecutor Brendan Green told jurors there's no such thing as a simple murder, but this case isn't so complicated. He says Lafferty was with a group of people, including Drybones, on the night he was stabbed. At some point, Lafferty got into a fight with one of the witnesses and had his phone taken. Green says Lafferty confronted Drybones about his phone and stabbed him. One police officer testified that Drybones told them before he died that Lafferty had stabbed him. But questions still remain. Police never found a murder weapon, nor did they find DNA that would indicate Lafferty returned to the house where Drybones was found. Both points Kim Ariel used in her final submission. She's Lafferty's defense lawyer. Devin Trudinek, CBC News, Yellowknife.
1: The jury is expected to begin deliberations today. CBC will report on the verdict. Some residential school survivors were glad to learn that travel costs will still be paid for by the government so they can have in-person counseling. Indigenous Services Canada secured money for travel after telling counselors last week that it was no longer going to be covered. Ruth Niptanatiak Wilcox has used the program as a residential school survivor. She's happy but worried about what happens in March when the money expires.
7: if they're going to turn around and cease the program again like they just did for the last couple of days, I think they should go about it a lot better. Don't just turn around and pull the plug one day without any notification.
1: Others are also criticizing how the government handled communication. Indigenous Services Canada has acknowledged CBC's request for comment, but did not provide a response by deadline. And that's the CBC Regional News for 8:30. Now let's take a look at current weather conditions from across the region. In Fort Chippewa, it's mostly cloudy at 19 degrees. In Fort Smith and in Letzel Kay, it's mainly sunny at 16 degrees. In Fort Resolution and in Hay River, it's partly cloudy at 16 degrees. In Fort Simpson, also partly cloudy with temperatures at 14 degrees. In Fort Providence, 16 degrees. In Fort Liard, 15 degrees. In Yellowknife, it's mainly sunny at 17 degrees. In Gamatee and in Wequity, it's mostly cloudy with temperatures at 14 degrees. In Wrigley, 12 degrees. In Toledo and in Norman Wells, it's mostly cloudy at 9 degrees. In Delaney, it's cloudy at 9 degrees. In Fort Good Hope, it's mainly sunny with temperatures at 7 degrees. In Inuvik, mostly cloudy at 5. In Fort McPherson, 7 degrees. In Iqaluit, temperatures are at 5 degrees. In Tuktoyaktuk, it's mostly cloudy at 4 degrees with west-north winds at 17 kilometers per hour, gusting to 28. In Pawlituk, there's light rain at 5 degrees with west winds at 18 kilometers per hour. In Sax Harbor, 1 degree. In Uluhaktuk, it's 3 degrees. In Kugluktuk, it's mostly cloudy at 8 degrees. And in Cambridge Bay, it's mostly cloudy at 12. The Current is coming up next, followed by Q at 10 o'clock. Our next regional program is Northwind at noon. Between 1 and 4, our Indigenous language broadcasters bring you programming from their communities. And then at 4 o'clock, it's Trail's End. I'm Tamara Merritt. 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

0: Imagine inheriting industrial bobbins. What does one do with a collection so unique? Do you just send it to the thrift?
1: Who needs this much china? Why is this now my responsibility?
2: But that's what happens, right? Your parents downsize or pass on, and you're left with a mountain of stuff you never wanted. Does anybody want it? China cabinets filled with your grandmother's teacups, not exactly selling like hotcakes anymore. In a moment, the monumental task of sifting through a loved one's belongings. Also this morning, paying attention to the small stuff.
3: Like, I have my coffee cup right here, and I can feel the warmth of it and the heft of it, and it's delightful. And the kind of delight that it delivers is different from happiness. It's like that sensory connection to the world around you that you feel in your body.
2: In 30 minutes, we sit down with author Ian Bogost, whose new book, The Small Stuff, How to Lead a More Gratifying Life, teaches us the art of noticing those tiny sensations that make you smile. And in an hour, The Dose with Dr. Brian Goldman. On the latest episode, we'll get a 101 on the newest tick-borne diseases in Canada and how to keep yourself safe. But we begin knee-deep in old trophies, diaries, and photographs. When a generation passes on, what happens to all their stuff? Good morning, I'm Rebecca Zanbergen, sitting in for Matt Galloway, and this is The Current.
4: Boxes and boxes and boxes of pictures and pamphlets, and you should have seen what went out in the garbage. I mean, why did we keep all that stuff? I just don't know.
2: Susan Massey is sorting through old photographs and paperwork, trying to decide what to keep and what to get rid of. Susan is 79 years old, a widow from Surrey, British Columbia. She just sold her townhouse and is about to move into her son's home to live with him and her grandchildren. And stuff has to go, like a dining room table inherited from her great-grandmother brought to BC from Ontario at the turn of the last century.
4: I know it's at least 126 years old, and it is a heck of a lot older than that. It's a beautiful mahogany table with three sections that go into it so you can see, you know, we sat 12 people around that table. It breaks my heart to let it go.
2: It's especially tough to let go of the family heirlooms.
4: The china cabinet that my mother gave me when I got married had to go. And the 7-foot-long couch in the living room that was in the living room of my parents' house in West Vancouver where I grew up. It's the sentimental, the memories that are attached to these things. That's what's really difficult.
2: So she hired a small Vancouver company to help with downsizing.
5: My name is Christine Volk, and my company's name is Christine Caroline Estate Services. And I'm here helping her deal with this copious amounts of items that she's not wanting to take with her. So my job has been to come in and sort through the items that can be sold. The items that are going to be sold are going to be sent to auction, and anything deemed unsaleable is either going to get recycled or donated or simply cleared out and taken to the transfer stations.
2: Christine has been in the business for 15 years, and she's noticed that in the past decade, stuff is getting harder to sell.
5: Now, because there's so much out there, the prices have really dropped. And our new generation, they don't appreciate some of the older people. Like, if it doesn't go into a dishwasher, they don't want grandma's set of dishes. Do you know what I mean? They don't want the fine china and the things that have been passed down.
2: Younger generations are inheriting an unprecedented amount of stuff and wealth, an estimated $1 trillion worth. Some, like Susan, hire people to help with that work. Others are finding marketplaces online. Christopher Reed is the CEO of MaxSold, an online auction platform used for estate sales and downsizing, and he is in Waterloo, Ontario. Good morning.
6: Hi, good morning, Rebecca.
2: What kind of a market are you seeing with old stuff?
6: Well, there's definitely an unprecedented amount of it that I definitely agree with. We're finding that the demand is there. I think for buyers, everyone loves a story. People love stories. People love good deals, quality. And I think the opportunity to have something unique and different. And I think, you know, right now we live in this instant gratification world of, you know, shorts, AI slop, fast fashion, instant delivery. And used goods are the antithesis of that. There's something that is different. You can get something that's one of a kind. And I think that's resonating with buyers for sure.
2: And describe to us what MaxSold actually does.
6: Yeah, so we basically make the process of a, you know, whether you're you have a parent downsizing, you're settling an estate, or you just have a lot of stuff in your house you need to get rid of, we make the process of selling 97% of everything in a house very easy. So you can connect with one of our partners, you can connect with some of our staff, or you can do it yourself. You basically list all your items. There's an online auction. There's a transparent competitive bidding process. The buyers win, they pay, and then they come to your house or wherever the items are, pick them up and remove them.
2: And did you say you're actually able to clear 97% of it?
6: Yeah. So, you know, the old antiques, the basically, you know, if you think of it, not everyone has a Gustav Klimt to sell. And so most people have ordinary things, right? And so we wanted to have a platform where you can sell both the ordinary and the extraordinary, and you can get rid of it all, because buyers do need these things. Buyers need everything. They need an old Dyson vacuum. They need a pair of shoes. They need, you know, maybe a new shovel for their garage, or just a shovel, right? And there's the opportunity for almost every item to have this second story, this second life.
2: I get that a lot of the stuff people would want, like teak furniture, for instance, mid-century stuff is something that is very popular. But what about those more ornate pieces that are from centuries or decades rather before that even? Are those going as well? I mean, surely there are some things that have difficulty being sold.
6: Yeah, I think if something's in, so definitely, even the ornate pieces will sell, and they might not sell where they would have sold in the 90s when those styles, or the 80s when those styles were very prevalent in North America, but they still sell and they still go on to have another life. And, you know, the alternative is often the junk hauler being paid to lug these things out and take them to landfill, because there's no dealer network anymore for certain types of antiques.
2: Mm-hmm. You know, young people we have heard say they may not have the space or, for instance, like the kind of older furniture you're describing. And so is it sometimes difficult, or who is buying the stuff? Is it young people, or is there a specific demographic that's interested in coming to your site?
6: Well, it's definitely young people. I mean, we have in a given month, we'll have about 10 million sessions generate 100 million views of the items and the sales on our site. And so there's just this massive, if you get enough people, there's a buyer out there. And yeah, it's definitely young folks. I mean, if you look at the trends around CD sales and vinyl, and we see old, it's not just mid-century modern, but things like vintage radios, right? That might not even sound as good. There's this desire for something from a different time.
2: Yeah. Well, what are some of the more interesting things that have turned up on your site?
6: Yeah, you know, someone had a typewriter, and they're like, "Oh, I have this really weird typewriter, but it doesn't look like a normal typewriter. It looks like it sort of produces ciphers." And it turns out it was used for rum running for the rum runners to send messages back and forth between Canada and the U.S. during the time of Prohibition. It was sort of this really rudimentary ciphering keyboard that you would type the letter H, and it would, you know, put in a different character. And that was kind of really interesting. We've had, you know, mummified alligators. We have, you know, we have everything from Lego to Gretzky rookie cards to, you know, Group of Seven paintings to, you know, Hermes bags, literally everything. Buckets of nails, you know, it's the full gamut.
2: And I know you've hosted some big estate sales on your website. Give us an idea of which sort of houses turn up on your site.
6: Well, I mean, usually we don't publish the names of the estates, because often they want that to be, they don't want that to be published, but we just handled a portion of the Ted and Loretta Rogers estate. We handled that in conjunction with McCool Estate Services, which is one of our partners. And we have a lot of partners, and the McCool Estate Service is a good example of one in Toronto, where a lot of people don't want to do this work themselves. So they need help with maybe photography, creation of the sale. They might want help with authentication, valuation, photography. And so we have a network of partners across North America who can help a family, you know, like the Rogers estate, go through this process seamlessly.
2: You know, I know when you bought Maxsold, it was going bankrupt, and now it's been growing in the last couple of years. What does that tell you about people's need for getting rid of stuff, and then people who are interested in buying things that maybe have a story to them?
6: Yeah, it's interesting. I have friends in Toronto, and they're sort of like, oh, you know, Chris, Maxsold's the cool thing now. It's where you can go to find really interesting stuff. And, you know, I think I'm a Gen Xer, and I like the stuff from when I was a kid, right? I like Garbage Pail Kids stickers and Transformers and comics. And, you know, I guess trading cards are still cool. Pokemon's blowing up. So I think everyone has that sort of that period when they were growing up. So for me, it's the 80s and 90s that I'm nostalgic about. And then I think also the whole 80s and 90s is just cool in general. So we see the whole range of buyers. And again, it's not just about the cool stuff. It's also about the very practical, right? I needed a new set of cutlery for my cabin. And I was like, I should just go on Maxsold. And I got the cutlery and the tea kettle and the barbecue tools. I got all this stuff from someone who was downsizing into a senior's home. And it was good for them and it was good for me. So,
2: yeah. Okay. It's a way to do it. Maybe. Christopher, thank you very much for this. I appreciate your time.
6: Yeah, thank you.
2: Christopher Reed is the CEO of Maxsold, an online auction platform. He is in Waterloo, Ontario. June Codd is a professor of marketing at the Western University's Ivy Business School. She is in London, Ontario. June, hello.
7: Good morning.
2: June, I understand you're quite familiar with this process of going through old stuff, right?
7: I am.
2: Tell us why. What did you have to do?
7: Well, when both my parents passed, you know, over the time 7 years between, I helped my father downsize several locations, and each time there was more to get rid of. And what I ended up doing is turning it onto my own stuff and saying, I don't want to make my children have to do that when I pass away. So I've actually been divesting my own things as well, slowly but surely, so that I don't leave that same kind of task as much.
2: Ah, okay. How emotionally fraught was it for you to go through all of that stuff and you know, not want it? I think that can be difficult.
7: It is very difficult. It's emotional and it takes stages. I mean, when you think about it, disposition is identity work. So getting rid of a cherished object is you're getting rid of what someone thought defined them and that was important to them. So it's very difficult to do that because you know it had meaning for them, even if it doesn't have any meaning for you.
2: You said that you're working to sort of get rid of some of your own stuff for your children so they don't have to deal with this. But how important is it to have a plan of some kind going into that scenario?
7: So you really should, especially for the larger things. You know, like it's easy enough to get rid of your own smaller things, but you need to have a strategy. So whether you start to give things out during your life or at least identify who's going to get things so that when the will is read, people aren't like, oh, no, what am I going to do with this? Or donating, get selling ahead of time. Often, though, people hold on because they don't find a worthy recipient or they don't think that anybody will appreciate it. And so they hold on and defer the decision until it's actually too late.
2: And so are you one of these people that is foisting things on people all the time? If you come over, you're leaving with a pot or something?
7: No, I'm a donation person. So I've been going through my own things and saying, okay, we need to take this and donate it and get rid of it. Not so much giving it to people individually. although now that you mentioned that, maybe I should start doing that.
2: How would you say younger people respond to these sorts of gifts, or if they're going through their parents' or grandparents' collections? How is that generation reacting to this kind of stuff?
7: So it's interesting because I have adult sons and they inherited some of my father's things like cufflinks and sunglasses and things like that he was actually able to give them when he was still alive. And they love that because it has history, it has authenticity, it's a connection to him. Some of his old jackets and suits, you know, they love that. But when it comes to big, large pieces of furniture, that's another story entirely. Yes, there's a lot of meaning in that, but it's really a practicality of space and life stage and things like that. Although what Christopher was saying is true, I do think the younger generation in general there's a good segment of them that are looking for authenticity and they're looking for quality rather than the fast throwaway fashion. So there is a segment for that, but when you get into really ornate and or large pieces, it's much more difficult.
2: I wonder if the value is the authenticity and not the dollar worth anymore, because certainly the cabinet and the hutch is not worth what it used to be.
7: Right. It is. It's the authenticity. It's the history. It's knowing that this was in the family for three generations, for example. It makes something valuable. And it's typically solidly built. Not always, of course, but typically solidly built.
2: Mm-hmm. What does it say to you about how values are changing from generation to generation? Do we value different things now?
7: I do think that is the case. I'm always hesitant to broad brush generations, but I think younger generations are more focused on experiences than material possessions than, say, the generation ahead of me. I'm also like Christopher, Gen X. But if you think about boomers, they were pretty generally categorized as around material stuff. So they bought bigger and bigger homes and filled them with more things. I think the younger generations are more aware that experiential purchases, you know, spending money on life experiences is probably going to be more happiness provoking than buying more and more stuff. Mm-hmm. So I think we are seeing that shift.
2: There is that other stuff though that represents an experience, like a trophy or a letter or a photograph. And so what do you do? What did you do with all of that stuff?
7: That was really difficult. So one of the first things I did was, so after emptying my parents' house, I found, as part of that process, I found my mom's athletic trophies from when she was in high school. And I thought, oh, it was so hard to get rid of them, although they had no value. But then I thought, I have a box of my own athletic trophies from when I was in high school sitting in my storage room. And so that was one of the first things I did, was look at the things from when I was a child that I'd been holding on to and get rid of them. So I had stacks of correspondence back from when we used to write letters with pen pals and things. So thankfully, my husband encouraged me to read through them first. And I did. I actually spent a few hours reading through them, reflecting on my life at that time, and then I got rid of them. So the trophies, the letters. But my mother's photo albums are still sitting in my closet because I'm finding it very difficult to get rid of photographs. So I think there are different emotional cues and triggers attached to these things.
2: Do you need to? I mean, maybe it's one of these things with the does it bring you joy situation.
7: Well, I mean, I think there are something like 50 of them.
2: Okay.
7: and they fill an entire closet. And if I don't do something with them, then again, I'm just deferring it over to my sons. And so I definitely have to do something about it, but I keep deferring the work, basically.
2: Yeah. What do you think we should be thinking about every time we buy something new or something new is in our possession, some trophy, some piece of memorabilia? Like what are the things, the steps that we should go through in our minds before we bring it into our home?
7: That's a great question. And as a marketing professor, you know, I'm supposed to say buy lots of stuff. But in fact, I don't encourage that. I think that you really should think about, is this replacing something I have? And if it is, something's not working anymore, or fine, then you have to get rid of it. But augmenting and adding to the stuff. You really want to think about, what is this going to be used for? How frequently am I going to use it? A perfect example are travel souvenirs. So as people travel more, I think one of the things they should be asking themselves is, what do I need to bring home? Because honestly, a t-shirt from every country you've ever visited is probably not a good investment. So think very hard about how this is going to fit into your everyday life. Mm-hmm. And a lot of the times it's not.
2: Just before you go, you know, some of this is about if the adult, the parent is still alive and is passing something on and you don't want it, it can be difficult if somebody doesn't want the thing that is most valued by you. How do you have those conversations?
7: That's a very difficult conversation. And actually, there's a lot of consumer researchers who've looked into this. Linda Price and her colleagues have looked at this, and we call it the worthy recipient problem. So older consumers really agonize over finding someone who will actually value the object the way they did. And if it doesn't happen in the family, often then they will turn to these agents like you were talking to earlier in the program that will help them find someone who will value that. And so you actually see more donation because there's a worthy recipient out there in the world. It just doesn't happen to be in my family, but it's a very difficult conversation. Mm-hmm.
2: Okay, June, we will leave it there and hopefully you find a way to part with those photo albums at some point. Thank you very much for this, June.
7: Thank you.
2: June Cott is a professor of marketing at the Western University's Ivy Business School. The CBC News is next. Then,
3: I think we already know in our bodies, if not our minds, the gratification is joyous and is a big part of the important stuff in our lives. But we've convinced ourselves that it's not as important as the big stuff.
2: We hear it all the time. Don't sweat the small stuff. But what about relishing the small stuff? Author Ian Bogos believes we need to do more of this. He's here to talk about how allowing ourselves to bask in the little things, like the warmth of a coffee mug in your hands, can make a big difference. That's coming up in 6 minutes. I'm Rebecca Zanbergen, and you're listening to The Current. Stay with us.

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1: It's not a secret at this point that Marvel movies have been in a slump for a few years, but they are trying to change that. And the big Marvel reset starts this week with a brand new Spider-Man movie, Spider-Man Brand New Day. Will it work? Will fans get excited about Marvel movies again? The group chat has thoughts.
0: 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The CBC News is next. Coming up in an hour, it's Q.
2: For the Ojibwe actor Miguin Fairbrother, Little House on the Prairie was a story that once left Indigenous people out. Now he stars in the Netflix reboot, and he's helping tell a different version of that story. He'll be here to tell you why that matters.
3: From CBC News, The World This Hour, I'm Claude Fague. U.S. President Donald Trump says a deal to end the war in Gaza is close. According to the White House, Hamas has agreed to a phased disarmament under the control of Palestinian administration. But a member of the militant group says there will be no disarmament unless Israel completely withdraws from the Gaza Strip. The CBC's Julia Chapman has more from London.
4: Hamas has never agreed to lay down its weapons before, so if it is signing up to a roadmap towards that, that is significant in itself. But crucially, we don't know yet whether Israel is on board. This was all negotiated in Cairo between Hamas and mediators. A Trump official quoted by US media reportedly said the president would be very disappointed if Israel doesn't back this plan. And in exchange for Hamas disarmament, the agreement looks at a phased withdrawal of Israeli troops. They currently control upwards of 60% of Gaza. There will be huge resistance to that, and Prime Minister Benjamin Netanyahu has an election looming. But Trump says this deal will give Israel the security it deserves. There's still a lot we don't know about this, but Israel wants Hamas's weapons removed completely from Gaza. And for this plan to work, a clear timeline would have to be agreed, because each side is insisting that the other one acts first. Julia Chapman, CBC News, London.
3: At least 34 people are dead after tens of thousands swam from Morocco to the Spanish territory of Ceuta yesterday. Spanish troops have been deployed after local officials said they had been overwhelmed by migrants. Some 25,000 are now making their way back to Morocco under the watchful eye of Spanish border guards. One migrant from Tangier says the situation is not good in Ceuta, especially after the reports of people dying. Spanish Prime Minister Pedro Sanchez has blamed human smugglers for deceiving the migrants. Major American oil companies are reporting massive profits fueled by rising global energy prices tied to the ongoing military conflict with Iran. ExxonMobil doubled its second quarter earnings to over $14 billion, while Chevron nearly quadrupled its profits to $12 billion. The surging earnings come as shipping disruptions in the Strait of Hormuz drive up fuel costs for consumers worldwide, sparking fresh calls from U.S. lawmakers for a windfall tax on big energy producers. A senior advisor to FIFA President Gianni Infantino is resigning in protest. That's after FIFA unveiled a proposal to sell a stake in the World Cup. The news comes amid boycotts by European soccer governing bodies, CONCACAF, and the Asian Football Confederation. The CBC's Darren McCaffrey has more.
5: Well, it seems that Mr. Gianni Infantino, the FIFA president, is in a little bit of trouble this morning, not least of all because his most senior advisor has resigned, pulling no punches in a statement about FIFA's proposals to try and change the World Cup. According to Carlos Cordero, he says that he did not agree with this deal, and he said that the current plan was a bad deal for FIFA's members, a bad deal for football, and a bad deal for the long-term future of the game. And this all comes as different football confederations around the world have also objected, all saying that they're not happy with these plans. Mr. Infantino's plan was to raise around $20 billion through private investment by selling equity into the competition, and in return, the member associations would would get millions of dollars. Now, FIFA say that the backlash in part has been prompted by erroneous reporting from the media. Darren McCaffrey, CBC News, Toronto.
3: And it's day 8 of the Commonwealth Games in Scotland. Canada enters the day in third place with 46 medals. You can watch the games live across the CBC platforms. And that is your World This Hour. For CBC News, I'm Claude Feig.
6: Good morning. I'm Tamara Merritt in Yellowknife with your weather forecast. In Fort Chippewa, Wood Buffalo National Park in Fort Smith, a high of 25. In Lutzel Cay, it's sunny at a high of 22. In Fort Resolution, a high of 23. In Hay River, Enterprise, Fort Providence, and Kakiza, a high of 26. And in Fort Simpson and Jean Marie River, mix of sun and clouds and a high of 24.
7: I'm Rebecca Zanbergen, and you're listening to The Current. There is a whole category of posts on social media these days that focus on things that are strangely satisfying, like this. The sound of a fork poking through aluminum foil. On Reddit, there's an entire category devoted to, quote, those little things that are inexplicably satisfying, whether it's the swirling icing pattern from a giant cake piping tip, a perfectly organized box of fly fishing lures, or the sound of hail falling on a mountainside of slate rock. These are all small things, little moments that somebody somewhere took the time to stop and take in. And my next guest says if we all did that a little more often, not just online, but in the real physical world around us, our lives would be better for it. Ian Bogost is a contributing writer at The Atlantic and a professor of computer science and engineering at Washington University in St. Louis. His new book is called The Small Stuff: How to Lead a More Gratifying Life. Good morning.
8: Hey, how are you doing?
7: I'm doing well. Ian, how do you define the small stuff?
8: So one way to say is it's stuff that's not big. Think of like all the things that are you think are really important in your life, your career maybe, or your family, finding the right partner, having kids or not, and then having your kids grow up well, going on vacation, saving up for something big, all of those big future aspirations. That's like big stuff that's associated with happiness. And small stuff are like the ones you started with. So like I have my coffee cup right here and I can feel the warmth of it and the heft of it. And it's this delightful kind of translucent green color. And that's not at all the same as my career or my family, but it's delightful. And the kind of delight that it delivers is different from happiness. I call it gratification. And it's like that sensory connection to the world around you that you feel in your body.
7: And why do you think that is delightful? Because I feel there are probably those who are listening right now who would think that's just a coffee mug.
8: Isn't it funny that we have to ask this question? Because It's like, we know it's delightful, right? Anytime I bring any of these examples up with people, they're like, oh yeah, I love that. Of course I love holding my mug warm coffee in the morning. That's part of it. That's just as good as drinking the coffee and feeling caffeinated from it. So I think we already know in our bodies, if not our minds, the gratification is joyous and is a big part of the important stuff in our lives. But we've convinced ourselves that it's not as important as the big stuff. And so we kind of suppress it. We look past it. Sometimes we feel guilty about it. And we're used to like delaying gratification or any kind of sensory or bodily delight because it's sort of sinful or it's indulgent. And instead you're supposed to be planning for the future. So we kind of get like stuck in this jag with ourselves where we think gratification doesn't matter. But it really does because it's happening to you all the time.
7: And what made you sort of tap into this idea in your own life?
8: I've been interested in ordinary life, what I call ordinary life, for a long time. And you know, I write about like slushies and toasters and slippers in addition to technology and politics and academia for The Atlantic and elsewhere. So I'd always had this kind of interest, but I didn't kind of put the pieces together until a few years ago when I wrote about the stick shift automobile for The Atlantic and specifically about how electric vehicles were meant the end of it because they don't have transmissions. And I got all this feedback, all these emails, postal mail, all sorts of contact from readers millions of them read this and they were like, wow, like that was really important to me. I really connected with that. And that was what told me, okay, it's not really the stick shift they're responding to. It's this sense of connection and contact that's an example of, but that's much bigger. And so I embarked on this process of kind of taking my own intuition seriously and delving into it as a project rather than a distraction.
7: Is it a sensory thing or is it nostalgia?
8: It's a sensory thing. Nostalgia is useful as a way of identifying some of the ways that this used to be easier, that gratification used to be easier. So the stick shift is an example. Like, you know, most of us don't drive them anymore. It's hard to buy them. And you may look back on that moment and think, my first car, and I remember grinding the gears. And that's nostalgic, right? Or vinyl records, or people miss their tape players, or they wish they had a heavy telephone handset instead of the touchscreen. But you can't live in the past, right? And so all the nostalgia is really good for is showing you something that kind of eroded for lots of different reasons. The good news is you don't have to live in the past because, I mean, your coffee mug's still right there, right? You know, the sound of our voices in your listeners' ears is still there. The feel of my desk under my hands in front of me is still there. So I see nostalgia as just like a catalyst for identifying that gratification is good and that we enjoy it. And then you can move on to the contemporary world and the future where there's plenty of it available.
7: You say the end of the stick shift is an example of the disconnect between control and outcome. What do you mean by that?
8: So we used to have just a lot more diverse opportunities to connect our bodies to the world and to feel the results, to like feel really engaged and connected to things and people and places. Stick shift is one example, but one that I bring up all the time is like you go to a public restroom these days, a washroom, and you don't touch anything, you know, which feels good because it's like, well, I don't know if I want to touch stuff in there. But then the faucet, instead of turning the handles, you put your hands under and maybe the sensor works and maybe it doesn't. And then the towel's like that and the soap dispenser is like that and the toilet flushes for you. And so all of those kinds of automation systems, they've taken away this little tiny opportunity to be in the world physically. And there's all sorts of stuff like this. A lot of our lives are now mediated by smartphones, right? And so things that we used to have to go somewhere to do, like maybe the grocery store to shop and you'd feel the avocados and test if they were ripe. And now you punch it into Instacart or your favorite app and it gets delivered to you. Or the QR code menu is an example people really connect with. So like there's many, many, many examples of this. Some are technological, some are bureaucratic. And altogether, I call it a sense of like dematerialization. Like we've been like disconnected from the physical world. And we didn't notice it happening. Like nobody really noticed. You know, it's like, oh, I don't need to touch the faucet. That's fine. But over time, when enough of that stuff kind of built up, there was a loss.
7: So you sort of described two things here. There's a loss because of this dematerialization. However, you also just said that there are still so many examples of things where we can have those tactile moments. We're just overlooking them. Why are we overlooking them then?
8: Yeah, I think what happened is our lives became kind of more one note. One way to think about this is we have a less diverse sensory life than we used to. So, you know, if you think about the average day and the number of things you saw, heard, touched, smelled, tasted even, there used to be more of them. But then when, you know, you just kind of had a fridge full of beverages at your office or you don't have to go anywhere anymore, you can just get on Zoom or send someone an email instead of going to visit them, those sort of fell away, right? So, but at the same time, they didn't because they're still right there. The difference is now you feel like you have to re-motivate yourself to be in that world. And that's where I think some work has to happen, which I try to offer some advice on how to do.
7: And I know you separate what is happiness and what is gratification, but if you appreciate and are gratified more frequently, does that lead to happiness, do you think?
8: Short answer is yes, but it's a little more complicated. The way I think about happiness is like, happiness is sort of retrospective. You look back in your life and you think, okay, or you look back in the last year and you think, what happened? Did I accomplish my goals? And it's really big and takes a lot of work. Gratification is easy and it happens in the moment. Like if you feel that warmth of your mug, if you wait too long and the coffee cools down, then you've missed that opportunity. You can claim it again tomorrow or when you make another coffee. So it's right there and available, but it's not the kind of thing you can put off or wait for. So the immediacy of it, it delivers this little tiny bit of contentment. So if you think of happiness as like this deferred but very large kind of contentment, and gratification is an immediate but smaller scale one, then yeah, it's like filling a glass of water drip by drip rather than filling up all at once. And if you build this kind of like bulwark of gratifying experiences, then it's not so much that you'll be happier, it's that you'll be more content, which may help you achieve happiness more easily.
7: You know, we're always talking these days about return to office and who's back in the office 5 days and when are you at home? Yeah. And it's an ongoing conversation. And I'm curious how all of this plays into those folks who have either spent time at home and are back in the office, or, you know, gratifying moments might be different at home than they are in the office. And so how does that play into this conversation?
8: On the one hand, if you have to go to work, then you have more opportunities to interact with the world. And that means that you have more opportunities for gratification. So even if you feel like, gosh, I really can work from home, or I'd rather work from home, then you are missing out on feeling the steering wheel in your hands and slipping the car into its parking space and hearing the sounds of the city and the clod of your feet against the ground as you walk into the building, or the feeling of the cold handle, all of those kinds of little things, right? Including in the office as well. So I do think that when just going to work offered opportunities for gratification that are lost when you don't do it. But in our jobs, we also made them like less gratifying even before we had this debate about where you should be working. And a lot of that was due to digitization. Like, you don't go visit, you know, clients anymore. You don't go to different offices or, you know, physically engage with your customers. If you're a doctor, you're typing into a computer instead of looking your patient in the eyes. If you're an architect or a lawyer, then you're probably doing a lot of your work on a computer like any knowledge worker does, rather than in the field or on a construction site or what have you. So I don't think what people want is necessarily to work at home. I mean, they may want that because it's much more convenient. They have control over their time, you know, all of that.
7: But can't they, I just want to jump in, because can't they find those moments that you're talking about at home, their cat purring or the sounds of their drip coffee maker going, like all of those things still exist just somewhere else.
8: They totally can. And you're absolutely right. But think about the discourse that people have about work from home. They're not talking about it that way. They're saying, I'm just as productive at home. It's more of that sort of happiness outcomes oriented conversation. I was able to do my job just as effectively during the pandemic from home. Why can't I keep doing it? Or maybe, oh, I can get other things done. I can get my laundry done, or I can do a workout, right? So one thing you have to shift from the kind of happiness goal-oriented mindset to the gratification one is that we're not just living for outcomes. We're also living for the experience of living. And that experience of living, whether it's at work, at home, at a job site, is meaningful. It's worth having for the sake of it, not just because it leads to something else.
7: And so how do you get there? How do you appreciate those moments? How do you find the time? And maybe you don't need the time to have a gratification moment, but how do you do it?
8: Yeah, you don't need the time because it's happening all the time. And this is a little bit of a mind trick to get back in the saddle with gratification, that you have to realize you don't have to make it hard. We're so used to trying to make our lives hard because we think that working through difficult things is what makes them valuable. So once you feel like a sense of that connection to the world, that some of the examples we've been talking about, one thing you can do is just occupy them, like just let them linger slightly longer than feels reasonable, even to allow it to kind of enter your sensory perception and to feel it fully, and you'll feel it. If it feels a little strange or weird or even embarrassing, that's like a good sign. Like, a lot of times people will sort of shirk away from something that feels strange and be like, oh, what's wrong with me? I shouldn't do that. Like, you know, some of the examples we started with, if you're like poking holes in the foil with your lunch, like, what am I doing? But that's where gratification lives. Another thing you can do, this is kind of related to the work and home stuff we were discussing, is just seek out different kinds of sensory experiences than the ones that you typically undergo. Like, whether that's at home or at work, if you're typing with your fingertips all day on a keyboard, then maybe you want to put those fingers into the dirt at home in your garden, not because you like want to be a gardener or grow herbs or, you know, build a sort of secondary life that you could monetize, not for that reason, but just to feel something different with your senses you do otherwise.
7: You know, one of the things you talk about and spend some time on in the book is something called ASMR, which is not something that's super tactile if you're the one just consuming it online. But for people who are not, so for people who aren't familiar with what ASMR is, just describe it for us.
8: Videos on YouTube and TikTok of people performing kind of basic, simple actions like pretending to cut your hair or folding towels or ironing. And they do this to produce the kind of sensory result of those actions because they have these like highly amplified microphones. And some people get like physical tingly sensations in the back of their neck, like if someone like kind of touches the back of your head. I don't get that, but some people do. And others just watch it. Often because they find it relaxing, just to watch someone fold towels for 20 minutes or to tap the side of a shampoo bottle and hear the distinctive sound of it. What's interesting

0: towel is so soft.
1: Why do you think watching other people have those gratifying moments is helpful for some people?
2: Some of it is just normalization. When you see someone do this and then you see millions of other people are watching it, you think, huh, you know, I'm not so weird for wanting to touch my towels. I think another aspect of it is you feel how soothing her voices and the sounds are. Like, people are stressed and, you know, they get into the ASMR viewing sometimes for like therapeutic reasons, and that's fine. But I think what they discover in so doing is it's not just the relaxation, it's also the towels or whatever it is that are interesting. I think there's like almost like a vicarious aspect to it. Like, by watching someone else do something, you are kind of doing it yourself in a way, perceptually, right? And your brain can sometimes respond in that manner. But I think the most important thing about it is just normalization. You see Tara fold her towels for 20 minutes and you think, you know, my towels, when they come out of the wash, they're warm and they're fluffy, and that's important to me.
1: There is a sensual aspect to it, I would argue.
2: Yeah, and this has become confused for some people, right? Like, you know, because we're so used to our senses kind of quickly degrading into some sort of like sinful kind of sensory experience, right? But also, we're not used to fully feeling our senses. I think one of the things about ASMR specifically is it kind of gives us an opportunity to test those waters, to feel what it's like to feel something without it like devolving into desire, right? Or sexual gratification or what have you, right? It's more about like just feeling something is interesting on its own. It doesn't need to lead to something else. And I don't really talk about this in the book, but I think it's an important point that, you know, what if we lived more rich and diverse and meaningful and serious sensory lives, then we'd have less of that baggage overall.
1: You know, our world is always evolving. The way we live our lives is always evolving. And so is there an argument to be made that maybe the way we live our lives today is not worse, it's just different, in that, you know, we have this disconnect to some of the things that we do and and that we don't have those moments. Is it just different, not worse?
2: No, that's right. That's right. And I'm glad you made that point, because it's easy to kind of blame technology or change and say things were better in the past. A different version of nostalgia is more about social change than it is about technological change. And the reason it's true is that we have to live in the present. We can't live in the past. And one way of living in the present is feeling yourself. We're so used to living in the future or the past. And if you can get back in touch with gratification, it helps you live in that present moment and appreciate it more, because we actually have it very, very good. Our lives are better than they have been historically. And that's an important point to remember.
1: Do you find, like, is it good to talk about those gratifying moments, or do you just squirrel them away in your own brain and enjoy them? Because I remember my dad always, when he peels an orange, if he can get it in one thing, like, that's his like favorite thing. And sometimes you watch him and you're like, oh, it's just silly, but is it worth talking? Hey, I did this thing because it makes me feel good and I like it.
2: You know, as I've been talking about the book with people all around the country and the world, the number of people that call into radio shows or that write to me with these stories, these examples like the one you just gave, it's just overwhelming. People are desperate to talk about it. And I think it's because they haven't had an opportunity. Even with strangers, someone rings my bell and they're doing work on the house, and I'll, you know, talk about the sounds that the street is making. And I just find that people are right there with me. They want to do it. And the more that you do it, that is, the more that you make gratification just a normal part of everyday life, then the more normal it feels, the more meaningful it feels, the easier it is to accept.
1: You love the ice bucket at a hotel too, I understand.
2: Oh gosh, yeah, this is one of my favorite things. When you go into a hotel and you go down the hall, you like pad down the hall, maybe in the slippers they provide, and then you have that bucket and you put it in the machine and you press the big button and then the ice tumbles out, chunk, chunk, chunk, chunk, chunk, chunk. I've always loved that my whole life. And it's the kind of thing where, like, you don't even need the ice, maybe. Have you ever done that? You know, like, I don't need ice.
1: Who's using ice? Yeah.
2: Right. But you go to do it just for the sake of doing it. I mean, I think that's a great example.
1: Talk to me a little bit about the phrase a waste of time and how maybe writing this book helped you rethink that idea.
2: It's like the ice bucket. You know, like, why would you do that? We don't need the ice. Like, just sit down, just watch TV, just get on with it. That sort of attitude, it is pervasive. We're always telling ourselves, or especially our kids, right? A lot of the folks I talked to, including the ASMR creators, talked about like being called off as kids for touching things. We're so used to trying to move past our sensory life because we think it like,

0: gets in the way of doing important or meaningful stuff. It's a waste of time to shift your car when you don't have to. It's a waste of time to press the elevator button when the computer can make it more, work more efficiently. It's a waste of time to want to roll your own towels in the bathroom when you can just wave your hand under it. But what are you doing with your time if not living in your body in the world? Like the time was going to pass anyway, and there you are doing all the things that you're doing to get to happiness and outcomes. You might as well experience those moments along the way, because otherwise you miss them.
1: What if you have a boss that doesn't get that? Right?
0: Yeah. I think there's always room. Like one of the stories I tell in the book is about one of my editors at The Atlantic who got a mechanical keyboard at his desk, you know, that clicky click kind of keyboard. Mm-hmm. And it's a silly example, but it's one where, you know, he was like, gosh, I type all day. I want to feel the sensation of my work more readily. I'm going to get this keyboard that lets me do it. So even in the work he's already doing, and by the way, we have great bosses. So I'm not saying that's, they're like forcing you to sit at your desk and work all the time. But just that sense of doing the work, that might be as important as the outcomes related to it. This is a big topic, but I think in general, in our work, I spend like 8 hours a day at work, right? And our work lives are very directed toward outcomes either for the firm or for yourself and advancement in your career. But a lot of work is just being in the moment-to-moment experience of work. I talked to some trades workers, tile setters, plumbers, that kind of thing for the book. Mm-hmm. And one reason that some people are sort of looking with envy from the white-collar world onto the so-called blue-collar world, onto the trade world, is those folks have like this deep sensory connection with their work moment to moment that then is very, very directly connected to the production of outcomes. And it's always great if the sensory life and the outcome life are sort of aligned in your job or in your home life. But even if they're misaligned, there's still the fact of the moment to moment experience.
1: How often are you finding new moments to enjoy versus the same ones over and over?
0: I'm always aware of this now. Like as I've been thinking about gratification now for many years, I find that I'm just more open to lots of experiences that I might not have been previously. So it's not so much that I'm looking to collect them or I'm keeping a journal. I just find that I have a kind of sensory openness that I've developed. And I developed that in large part through repetition of habits. So, you know, like I pull coffee on my espresso machine every morning in a particular way, and I love doing that. And I'm not like doing it to train myself to feel more gratified, but doing it has helped me attend to it, to accept the sounds and feelings of using it. And then when I'm in a different environment or a different location, or I'm talking to someone new, or just something new is happening around me, I just feel much more open to it. And that includes things that I do all the time, but that are still new. You know, you go outside in the summer and the warm sun hits your face and you've felt it 1,000 times before, but there it is again. And that againness is new, even though it's familiar. So one way I think about this is like, you don't need a different life. You just need a slightly different way of living the life you already have.
1: Okay. And the first thing, I guess I can't ask you, I was going to say, what are you going to enjoy in the next moment that when we hang up this call?
0: I'm going to touch the windscreen of my microphone ASMR style, which I sometimes do when I move it, you know, out of the way so I can go back to my life. And then I'm going to, you know, maybe make another coffee or even just feel the heft of it as I drop it into the dishwasher. I mean, these are the things I live for now and I love doing them.
1: Okay. Ian, I appreciate your time. This was fascinating. Thank you for this.
0: Thanks so much. Appreciate it.
1: Ian Bogost's new book is called The Small Stuff, How to Lead a More Gratifying Life. He's a contributing writer at The Atlantic and also a professor of computer science and engineering at Washington University in St. Louis. Coming up after your regional update, the August long weekend is upon us. Many Canadians will be leaving towns and cities to spend time in nature. Maybe you are en route to a cottage or campsite now. Coming up, some advice on protecting yourself from ticks and tick-borne diseases. We'll bring you an episode of the CBC podcast, The Dose, with Dr. Brian Goldman. That's in 90 seconds. I'm Rebecca Zanbergen, and you're listening to The Current.

0: Good morning. I'm Tamara Merritt with an update from the CBC North newsroom. The investigation into a fatal plane crash near Fort Simpson is advancing after wildfires forced crews to back off. The plane was assisting with wildfire response when it crashed on June 24th. Pieces of the aircraft arrived at the Transportation Safety Board's office Wednesday evening, but the board says a crucial part of the investigation is locating still missing pieces. The recovery will include underwater detection and a diver to explore the lake near the accident site. If successful, the missing pieces would be sent to Edmonton for a detailed technical examination. And tenants of a Yellowknife apartment building have been dealing with sewage in their basement. This has led to a foul smell coming up through their baseboards and drain pipes. A tenant says this is the second time this summer the building has smelled like this. In June, the basement was pumped to clear sewage when the smell returned in mid-July. The tenant says she raised the issue with her landlord, Northview REIT, but it took over 10 days to be dealt with. Other tenants say they've reached out to Northview even earlier because of the smell. CBC News reached out to Northview but did not receive a response by deadline. And now the weather. In Iqaluit and Inuvik, a high of 13. In Tuktoyaktuk and Politoq, a high of 6. In Sax Harbour and Uluhaktuk, a high of 4. In Kugluktuk, a high of 13. And in Cambridge Bay, a high of 16.
1: I'm Rebecca Zanbergen, and you're listening to The Current. This summer, we are bringing you some of the best of CBC podcasts. Today, it's The Dose with Dr. Brian Goldman. As we head into the August long weekend, many of us are heading to campsites, cabins, cottages, and other outdoorsy places. And where there is nature, there are often ticks. So in this episode, what to know about the latest tick-borne diseases in Canada and how to keep yourself safe.
2: Hi, I'm Dr. Brian Goldman. Welcome to The Dose. There are currently more than 40 different types of ticks in Canada. Unfortunately, that also means more Lyme disease and other tick-borne illnesses. So this week we are asking, what are the latest tick-borne diseases in Canada? Hi, Jad. Welcome to The Dose.
3: Hi, Brian. How are you?
2: I'm fine, you know, getting myself ready for being outdoors in the tick season. What is the tick forecast for this year?
3: Well, the tick forecast always depends on where you live. So every province in Canada has its really own unique profile. At the moment, we've noticed on the eTick platform, which is where we record abundance data of where people have encountered ticks, is that Southern Ontario and Ontario in general this year seems to have about 80% more black-legged ticks than last year. So my tick forecast is it's going to be a high tick season.
2: What about Quebec and Nova Scotia?
3: So Quebec so far, the numbers are very comparable to last year. Obviously, out east, it's been a harsh spring. But in Quebec, we're seeing very similar numbers. We're seeing actually more American dog tick this year. Nova Scotia is peculiar this year because Nova Scotia has typically quite a lot of black-legged tick. But the weather on the East Coast has been, well, at least as far as I'm concerned, pretty horrendous. And so it seems like we are seeing quite a delay in the tick season this year. And so the numbers for, if we compare again with the numbers from last year, for the black-legged tick, they're quite down in Nova Scotia. So again, really the regional conditions have a lot of influence on the abundance of the ticks that are already established in the region. So you really have to look at things regionally. It's really hard to give a country-level forecast.
2: Well, you certainly know your ticks, and that's why we have come to you. But before we begin with the rest of our conversation, can you give us a hi? My name is, tell us what you do and where you do it.
3: Hi, so my name is Professor Jade Savage. I'm an entomologist and I work at Bishop's University in the Department of Biology and Biochemistry. And the reason why you're speaking with me today is that I'm the creator and the director of the eTick platform, which is an online community-based tick monitoring platform, and it is now the official partner of the Public Health Agency of Canada for tracking ticks across the country.
2: I think we're going to want to hear more about that in just a moment, but I want to begin with something you've already talked about, the black-legged tick. It's one of the most well-known in Canada. It's infamous for spreading Lyme disease, but what other germs and conditions does it spread?
3: So the blacklegged tick is mostly found in Canada from Manitoba and eastwards. So it's not found across the whole country, even though it pops up in Alberta quite frequently because it will travel on birds. But it is established in eastern Canada. So first off, I'm not a doctor. I don't have a medical degree. So that is important. That is your job. So if we're looking at sort of the major ones beyond Lyme disease, we have anaplasmosis. So anaplasmosis has been in the news in recent years, especially in the province of Quebec. There's been clusters of cases and we're seeing more and more every year. Then there's Powassan virus. That one is a bit different. It's not a bacterium, so it's a virus. And that one is not just a blacklegged tick. There are a few other species that can transmit Powassan virus, including the Ixodes cookii, which is nothing for you, but is the groundhog tick. So these three together, probably the most important. Then there's babesiosis. Babesiosis is a parasite. We are seeing that much more in the US. And there are also a few other bacteria which are close to the spirochete that causes Lyme disease, but will have slightly different impacts when it infects humans. So those are the general ones. And then, of course, the blacklegged tick is also a vector for various pathogens that can infect wildlife and animals. So it is definitely, it seems that it is more versatile than a lot of the other tick species.
2: You mentioned the American dog tick, which is also of some medical concern in Canada. Why is that?
3: So I'd say, you know, if we have to compare the both, I would say it is the lesser of two evils compared to the blacklegged tick. So the American dog tick, well, first off, it's bigger. It's a species that will readily feed on humans. However, it tends to be large. It has white markings. It's actually quite striking. And it's easier to notice than the blacklegged tick just because of its size and its marking. So often people will detect the American dog tick faster. But that being said, at the moment, the main concern for the American dog tick is Rocky Mountain spotted fever. This is a rickettsial bacteria, and it has been of some concern. I mean, there's another closely related species in Alberta and BC that can also transmit that pathogen. But especially last year in Ontario, there were clusters of Rocky Mountain spotted fever that were diagnosed in dogs, at least two human cases, maybe more. And this was all associated primarily with the Long Point area in Ontario. So this pathogen has been along for a long time. It's not new. It's been in Canada. It's in the US. However, it seems to be, just like anaplasmosis, it seems to be emerging. And therefore, it is one that is sort of gotten back on the radar. So that is why it is also of some concern. But at the moment, again, of much lesser global importance than the blacklegged tick.
2: There are two invasive tick species that are also getting a lot of attention in Canada right now, the Lone Star tick and the Asian longhorn tick. How common are they?
3: At the moment, the Asian longhorn tick does not have a single valid record in the country. It has been stopped at the border. This one is of primarily veterinary importance. It is a very neat species because it doesn't need males to reproduce. So the female is able to lay eggs and have offsprings without a male. And so that means it can reproduce very fast. It is an issue mostly for cattle. It can be found in a bunch of other hosts. But at the moment, the main concern is cattle because of filariosis, which is an infection of high veterinary relevance. And so Canada is on super high alert. So CFIA has been monitoring cattle that come into Canada to make sure that it doesn't come in. But like anything, it is at the border. So it is moving north and everyone is anticipating that at some point it will find a way in. However, on the ATIC platform, and as far as I'm concerned with all the other surveillance efforts in the country, the Asian longhorn has not yet been recorded in the country.
2: And of course, CFIA, Canadian Food Inspection Agency, the Asian longhorn tick is a livestock pest. Is it harmful to people?
3: Yes and no. So in its natural range in Asia, it is known to be a vector for a viral encephalitis. However, so far in America, as far as I know, again, things can evolve quickly. I do not think that this pathogen has been detected in the American population of the Asian longhorn tick.
2: So let's talk about the Lone Star tick, because as a student of medicine and diagnosis, there is a fascinating side effect that can occur when the Lone Star tick infects human beings, isn't there?
3: The Lone Star tick, full disclosure, it's my favorite tick. It's gorgeous. It is very striking. Again, in its adult form, it's a relatively large tick, and the females have this lovely, shiny white dot on the back. So it is easy to notice. We do get Lone Stars in Canada on occasion. It is what we call an adventive tick. So it gets transported in by birds, by animals, by deer, returning travelers. So especially out east, we are quite fond of the American East Coast, and we do travel back and forth. This is a tick that's quite abundant in certain areas of the American East, not just the coast, of course. And so in Quebec, and especially Ontario, Southern Ontario, we do get records. However, this is another group for which we are on high alert. And so far, there are no indications that it is established. The main concern is, of course, the alpha-gal syndrome, which translates in a peculiar type of meat allergy, often with a delayed onset. And it is quite peculiar because it is mammalian meat. It will only react, for example, with cattle. So beef is a main issue. However, it won't be triggered by chicken or fish. It doesn't happen in everyone that's been bitten. So that's very important. Something we haven't discussed yet is that for all these conditions and all the pathogens, a tick bite does not always translate in a tick-borne illness. So that's really important for people to remember, because it is scary when we get bitten by a tick. And so it's not because you get bitten by a Lone Star tick in the US or even in Canada that you will automatically develop a meat allergy. But it is an interesting condition. It's also a condition that was fairly recently documented, probably has existed for a while, but it's only come to the attention of, I'd say, the medical system from the last few decades. So it is a very interesting species, and we're really hoping it's not going to move too fast up north, because it also comes with a bunch of other nasties. It is an aggressive biter, and some people actually develop a reaction just to the saliva, very intense immune response to the bite. There are a few other viruses and pathogens. Unfortunately, it's one species where I'm a bit less familiar with, except for the meat allergy, because we don't have it here. And so I tend to focus more on our Canadian fauna.
2: From what you're saying, the Lone Star and Asian longhorn ticks have primarily been identified in southern and southwestern Ontario. That's it?
3: The Asian longhorn tick is primarily within cattle country. It does go right to, you know, basically almost everywhere in the US where there's cattle. It actually moved further north. So it has a wider distribution. I think it's, and again, here, don't take my word for it, but I think it's found at the moment in about 14 or 15 states, could even be wider than that, whereby the Lone Star has been here a long time. Well, here as in America here. And it is mostly, I'd say, the eastern south, but right up to Maine at the moment.
2: They don't exist in Ontario. They certainly don't overwinter in Ontario. So how would we even detect them, say, in southern Ontario?
3: It depends. So I believe that for the longhorn tick, possibly border agents from the Canadian Food Inspection Agency will detect them first. However, most of these people don't have training in tick identification per se. And so this is where, again, my team and I, we sort of come through as the surveillance platform in the country. So people will submit pictures of the ticks they find on the eTick platform. It's free. And within about a business day, we will identify the tick and actually provide some information about what to do about this tick depending on where or what province it was found in, because different provinces have different protocols. And of course, especially if it's the longhorn, or if we see increased activity in the Lone Star tick, then of course we'd have to notify very quickly the Public Health Agency of Canada. So there's a protocol for any sort of an emergency signal that there's a big change, either a new species coming in or a really quick increase in the abundance of a given species in a given province.
2: What is being done to slow down the spread of disease-carrying ticks in Canada?
3: Well, it is such a complicated, we are a very big country. And I think that there is nothing we can do to slow down the spread. So the ticks have moved in and they will keep on moving in. What is being done are primarily regional initiatives. So basically making sure that, for example, simple as city parks, trying to restrict deer access in city parks, landscaping so that people have less contact with scrubs and bushes and vegetation where the ticks might be the most active. And there are also initiatives using some little antibiotic shots to feed certain populations of rodents to try and clear off the bacteria. Because an important part of the puzzle here is that the ticks are not born with the bacterium that causes Lyme disease. They need to acquire it. And in order for the tick population to be infected, you need infected rodents and possibly birds. So there are reservoirs, and without them, there would be no Lyme disease. Without them, there would also be no ticks. So the ticks are part of an ecosystem that involves these small rodents, these birds, and also larger mammals such as the white-tailed deer for reproduction as a final host often. So it is so complicated that you cannot really disrupt their life cycle at a very broad scale. We cannot get rid of all rodents. We cannot get rid of all deer. And so at the moment, most of the work that's being done is to reduce pressure in a given controllable area.
2: So let's start with some of the individual actions that we can do to protect ourselves from tick bites.
3: Yes. So I'm going to give you a long list because obviously there's the ideal protection and then there's the realistic level of protection. So we're not going to wear a space suit in the middle of Toronto, you know, so people have to be conscious of where the ticks can be mostly found, which unfortunately is becoming kind of everywhere. So obviously, if you're in a very, very urbanized environments, there will be much fewer ticks. But as soon as you hit a nice park, if you see animals around you, the odds are the ticks will be there if you're within the right temperature zone. So again, I'm sort of focusing on Ontario, Quebec, Nova Scotia here. And so to protect yourselves, well, if the weather is cool, then that's good news. So long sleeves, long pants, closed shoes, the, you know, classic pants into your socks. So it may not look good, but it's very efficient. If you wear pale clothes, the contrast is good. That might allow you to notice that there are ticks before they've creeped onto your skin. Then there's the repellent possibility. So DEET is a very efficient repellent. And at this time of the year, it's a double whammy because it also works for mosquitoes. So you might as well use it. When you protect yourself against mosquitoes, you tend to put it sort of in your neck and around the areas that the mosquitoes will bite the most. Well, you can also use it against the bottom half of your body because that's usually where the ticks will be in contact with you. Unless you're crawling in the underbrush, which is something that, you know, some of us biologists do, but most people won't do. But if you're gardening a lot, again, that would be a good idea. For people that are hunting or fishing, spending a lot of time in tick habitat, there's permethrin-soaked clothes. And you can buy those now at almost, you know, every hunting and fishing outfit or convenience stores. They're very efficient against ticks. They will sustain up to about 80 to, I think sometimes even more, washing cycles. And they are very useful because they won't lose their potency. You won't have to reapply anything like DEET every 2 or 3 hours. So those work quite well. And then obviously, when you've spent some time in tick habitat, well, when you come back home, even if you just suspect that you might have been exposed, ideally take a shower first. If you have ticks in your hair, ticks that are not attached, the water, the hot water usually will get rid of them. And then, since you're already naked, why not do a full tick check and look everywhere? Because they do like the nooks and crannies, especially behind your ears, armpits, groin area. And if that is available to you, ask someone to check your back. Because especially in elderly people, we often see ticks right in between the shoulder blades, which is an area where people cannot just reach out with their hands. So the tick check is ultimately the best measure because, you know, when you think about what is the biggest risk factor for Lyme disease, well, it's a tick bite. I mean, that sounds silly, but it is the biggest risk factor. If you remove a black-legged tick within 24 hours of attachment, the probabilities of infection are very, very low. Again, we never say zero, but it's very low because it takes a while for the tick to be able to regurgitate the bacteria in your blood if, of course, that tick is infected, if it had acquired the bacteria through a previous meal. So if you remove the tick within 24 hours, then the risk of transmission is very low. But in order for you to remove the tick within 24 hours, you need a daily tick check. And so that is why if you're camping, if you're playing outside, if your kids are spending a lot of time outside, to sort of put that into the routine evening shower drill, this is about the best piece of advice that you can get is remove the ticks fast.
2: But you can certainly go to an urgent care center or to an emergency department. You can go to a primary care provider. You can go to an emergency department or an urgent care center. Even if the wait is going to be a long wait in the ER, if that's your only option, go and you'll get the treatment and hopefully we'll get to you as soon as we can.
3: One other thing we do when people get bitten by black-legged ticks, if they submit the tick to ETIC, the message that we'll send has regional resources. So if it's in Quebec, we'll say you can have access to this or that, depending on where you live. Here's a phone number or where you should be addressing your query. And we draft these messages with the provincial local public health authorities, and we update them. So in Ontario, the message is going to be different. If you get bitten by a black-legged tick, then it would be in Quebec, then it would be in Nova Scotia. So each province has its own workflow and own recommendations. And so we will provide those recommendations and we update them yearly to make sure that we are disseminating the information that the provinces want us to disseminate.
2: Final question. There's a Lyme disease vaccine for small mammals. What about a vaccine for people?
3: It's coming. You might know that there used to be one a while back. It was discontinued for various reasons. Obviously, it has been a priority for the pharmaceutical industry to try and develop something. I believe it's either phase 2 or phase 3 of the trials of one vaccine that appears to be quite promising in Canada, that is. So, you know, obviously this, if it reaches market, that should be within the next few years. So it will be available. At some point, again, like every vaccine, it will all depend, you know, how efficient is it, how often you need a booster. You know, vaccines are complicated, but at least this will be an extra tool that people can use, especially people that are at really high risks, people that work outdoors, forestry workers. But, you know, I think we're far from a mass vaccination of the whole population, but it will definitely become available.
2: Well, Jade Savage, you are truly an expert on ticks, and you're not a physician, but you've got a lot of clinical acumen. And I want to thank you for coming on The Dose to talk about the latest in ticks and why we should be concerned about them and what to do about them.
3: It's been a pleasure. Thank you.
4: Jade Savage is a professor in the Department of Biology and Biochemistry at Bishop's University in Sherbrooke, Quebec. Here's your dose of smart advice. Canadians can expect to encounter a lot of ticks associated with Lyme, as well as other tick-borne diseases this summer. That's due to warmer temperatures. Climate change and other factors have contributed to the northward march of ticks and tick-borne illnesses. A Government of Canada website says more than 40 different types of ticks can be found in this country. The top regions where tick-borne illnesses have been reported include southern Manitoba, northwestern Ontario, southern Ontario along the shores of the Great Lakes, the Ottawa area, Quebec, and the Maritimes. The black-legged tick, also known as the deer tick, is the most common tick of concern here in Canada. Other ticks that experts are watching closely include the American dog tick, the Lone Star tick, and the Asian longhorned tick. Different tick species can carry different bacteria, viruses, or parasites that can cause sickness in humans as well as animals. The most common tick-borne illness in Canada, of course, is Lyme disease, which is caused by the bacterium Borrelia burgdorferi. This bacterium is transmitted to humans through the bite of infected black-legged ticks. Babesiosis is caused by the Babesia parasite, and Rocky Mountain spotted fever is caused by the bacterium Rickettsia rickettsii. Other germs carried by ticks include Powassan virus, which causes a disease of the same name, and Anaplasma phagocytophilum, a bacterium known to cause anaplasmosis. Local and provincial programs aim to control tick populations by minimizing the habitats of their primary hosts. These include mice, voles, and deer. Rather than applying broad pesticides, the most effective preventative strategies focus on yard maintenance and interrupting the tick-rodent cycle. The best way to protect yourself from tick-borne diseases is to prevent tick bites. Check with your provincial and territorial public health authority to find out where ticks can be found. Walk on cleared paths or trails. Keep children and pets from wandering off paths. And avoid using trails created by animals such as deer and moose, as ticks are often found on the grass and plants along these kinds of trails. When going into areas where ticks can be found, wear closed-toed shoes. Tuck your shirt into your pants and tuck your pants into your socks. Wear permethrin-treated clothing. Wear light-colored, long-sleeve shirts and pants to spot ticks easily. Apply insect repellent containing DEET or icaridin to clothing and exposed skin. Always remember to follow directions on the label. Removing attached ticks as soon as possible reduces the chances of infection. If you find an attached tick, follow these instructions to remove it. Use clean, fine-point tweezers to grasp the head of the tick as close to the skin as possible. Slowly pull it straight out. Try not to twist or squeeze the tick. If the mouth parts break off and remain in the skin, remove them with the tweezers. If you're unable to remove them easily, leave them alone and let the skin heal. Wash the bite area with soap and water or an alcohol-based sanitizer. Do not try to remove the tick by burning it or smothering it with nail polish or nail polish remover, essential oils, or petroleum jelly. These cause the tick to release infected stomach contents into the bite area. See a healthcare provider if you think you've been bitten by a tick that has potentially been infected. A single dose of an antibiotic can prevent a bite by an infected tick from causing Lyme disease. It's even more essential to see a healthcare provider if you have typical symptoms of Lyme disease. These include a bullseye rash and flu-like symptoms. Antibiotics are extremely effective in treating acute Lyme disease. If you have topics you want us to do, or if you have comments or questions, email us at thedose@cbc.ca. This edition of The Dose was produced by Samir Chabra. Our senior producer is Colleen Ross. The Dose wants you to be better informed about your health. If you're looking for medical advice, see your healthcare provider. I'm Dr. Brian Goldman. Until your next dose.
1: 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Plus, tourism is booming in Canada this summer. Visitors from abroad are pouring in, and many Canadians are choosing to spend their vacations close to home. We'll look at what's driving this growth and what it would take to build on it. I'm Rebecca Zanbergen, sitting in for Matt Galloway. Lauren McGuinness, host of the Calgary Eye Opener, will be here with you next week. 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
1: The Commonwealth Games are headed to Glasgow, Scotland. Athletes from 74 nations and territories will compete in sports like athletics, swimming, artistic gymnastics, and wheelchair 3-on-3 basketball. Anything can happen when the level of competition is this high. Don't miss any of the action from July 23rd to August 2nd. 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
2: For the Ojibwe actor Miguin Fairbrother, Little House on the Prairie was a story that once left Indigenous people out. Now he stars in the Netflix reboot, and he's helping tell a different version of that story. He'll be here to tell you why that matters.
3: From CBC News, The World This Hour, I'm Claude Fagg. Spanish officials say at least 57 people have died swimming from Morocco to the Spanish territory of Ceuta. An estimated 60,000 people entered the city. Families and young children have been sleeping on sidewalks and in parks. The CBC's Amber Giro has the details.
4: Crowds of people rushed through Spain's Tarajal border crossing in Ceuta. Local officials say the number of migrants entering from Morocco is the equivalent to 70% of the city's population. Spanish Prime Minister Pedro Sanchez is blaming human smugglers for deceiving those who made the desperate swim.
5: Ceuta es una ciudad española.
4: Sanchez is in Ceuta, where he is facing pressure from opposition conservatives to stop what they call an invasion on Spanish soil. Right-wing critics across Europe are using this to support their calls for tougher migration rules. The head of Ceuta's government says the situation is absolutely unsustainable. And while about 25,000 people who made the crossing have since left, the country's armed forces have been called in to assist the now overwhelmed local police department. Today, European Commissioner Ursula von der Leyen called the situation unacceptable and says dangerous crossings must be stopped immediately. Amber Giro, CBC News, Toronto.
3: U.S. President Donald Trump has announced that a deal has been reached to disarm Hamas. The deal would also include the withdrawal of Israel from the Gaza Strip. The CBC's Willie Lowry reports from Washington.
6: U.S. President Donald Trump is calling this a, quote, monumental step in a process that has taken months to get to. Trump says that Hamas has agreed to complete disarmament, the U.S. president saying it will take place in phases and that as disarmament is completed, Israeli forces will withdraw from Gaza. And an international stabilization force will work with a newly created Palestinian police force to take responsibility for the enclave. Despite a ceasefire in place, the two sides have continued to engage in sporadic fighting. According to the UN, more than 1,000 Palestinians have been killed in Gaza since then. There are lots of questions still to be worked out, chief among them whether Israel will agree to this plan. So far, they have yet to respond. A senior U.S. official said the U.S. was confident Israel would adhere to it. Hamas has yet to officially comment on the agreement as well. Willie Lowry, CBC News, Washington.
3: Starting today, Albertans will be able to pay for their own diagnostic tests without needing a doctor's referral. The move garnering both praise and criticism. And the federal government is staying mum on whether it violates the Canada Health Act. Julia Wong reports.
7: He has a CAT scan scheduled, an MRI scan scheduled, but it took 8 months to a year to get in.
8: Frustration drips from Monica Kavanaugh's voice as she describes her husband Ken's wait to get diagnostic tests.
7: So he would probably get in sooner if he's paying for himself.
8: Now, he and other Albertans can do just that. Beginning Friday, anyone in the province can order and pay for tests such as MRIs, CT scans, and ultrasounds. Without a doctor's referral, Alberta Premier Danielle Smith.
9: Early detection means better outcomes and healthier people, and it means more confidence and timelier answers for Albertans.
8: But critics disagree, saying it will lead to a two-tier system, doesn't put patient care first, and results go directly to the patient. The province says it will monitor several metrics before deciding whether the program should expand. Julia Wong, CBC News, Edmonton.
3: Statistics Canada says the country's real GDP expanded by 0.3% in May. It's the second month in a row that the Canadian economy has grown. Resource extraction led the charge, especially mining, quarrying, and oil and gas. Real estate, construction, and manufacturing also fared well. StatsCan says early estimates suggest GDP grew again in June. And that is your World This Hour. For CBC News, I'm Claude Fay.
10: Good morning. I'm Tamara Merritt in Yellowknife with your weather forecast. In Fort Chippewa, Wood Buffalo National Park in Fort Smith, a high of 25. In Lutzel Cay, it's sunny at a high of 22. In Fort Resolution, a high of 23. In Hay River, Enterprise, Fort Providence, and Kakiza, a high of 26. And in Fort Simpson and Jean Marie River, mix of sun and clouds and a high of 24.
2: I'm Garby Bailey in for Tom Power. Welcome to Q. For one of the lead roles in the Netflix reboot of Little House on the Prairie, actor Miguel Fairbrother had to learn a new language and immerse himself in Osage culture. He was up for it, and as he tells it, so was the cast and crew. Miguel is here to tell us about being part of the refreshing reframing of a TV classic. Plus, a fake David Lee Roth, addiction and recovery, so many parties. Throw it all together and you have Rebecca Arbat's fascinating one-woman show turned new podcast. Rebecca's here to tell us the unfiltered story. That's all coming up on Q.

0: Let me take you into the Bailey house for a moment. Many, many, many, many years ago, I was growing up, and one night, you know, maybe once a week, we would be huddled on the couch as a family because we were about to watch the Bailey family's favorite TV show.
1: A wood floor, real glass windows, room for the girls and one for us.
2: Don't forget, a door that locks.
1: That too. Now if I hear wolves at night, I won't be afraid.
2: Oh, we've heard them lots of times before. If you were afraid, I never knew it.
1: I was, but I won't be now.
0: That's Ma and Pa Ingalls in the original TV adaptation of Little House on the Prairie, which first aired from the mid-70s to the mid-80s. But it reran time and time and time again, and since then has busted through streaming records. So it's been a big show for a very long time, which means that when Netflix announced it was rebooting the series, there was, as you might expect, some apprehension, but not just because it's a beloved show, because the original and the books that came before that had some pretty major blind spots. For instance, this was a story about a family settling in the American Midwest in the 19th century, and yet there were very few indigenous people. Now that the first season is out, the Little House on the Prairie reboot is getting a lot of praise for trying to right that wrong. Miguin Fairbrother plays a major character in the series, a member of the Osage tribe, but also a homesteader and friend to the Ingalls family. You might recognize Miguin from his other roles. He's been on the TV show Burden of Truth and Avatar: The Last Airbender, just to name a few. He's Ojibwe from Treaty 3 territory, and earlier this week, he spoke to me from his home in Vancouver about his experience working on the reboot. We talked about how this new version tackles Indigenous storytelling and the history of the Osage Nation, how he navigated speaking another language, and why he really just wanted to make Osage grandmas proud. You'll hear about that in a bit. Here's our conversation. Hi, Miguin.
3: Hi, bonjour.
0: Bonjour. Washi
3: Miguin Deshnikaz. Happy to be here.
0: Wonderful to have you here. You just were listening in there and heard the original TV version of Little House on the Prairie. Was that series a part of your upbringing at all? Did you have any sense of it?
3: Oh, yeah. I mean, I think it was just one of those things that was always on the periphery, you know? At the time, I don't think I really understood how big the show was as a kid growing up, but you can see that it was on the TV in the background. Grandma was watching it, grandpa, aunties, uncles, people were talking about it. I had no real idea. You know, I was watching Scooby-Doo and kid stuff, but you know, it's just part of the cultural identity, I guess, of a lot of people. It's their childhood.
0: For
3: you know,
0: sure.
3: They grew up with that show. So yeah.
0: So what were your thoughts when you heard that that there would be a reboot?
3: Oh yeah. I mean, when I first got the sides in the audition, and I looked at it and I thought, Little House on the Prairie? No. Like, not
0: be.
3: For me. Like, there's no way that I could, like, why would they be sending me an audition? I had some red flags, I guess, that you could say, thinking about the original show and how it was done and you know, much love for it, but there was some things missing. And so to see that come across my desk, I definitely had a red flag come up at first, but then I read the script. So
0: right.
3: That's what really changed. It changed my mind and changed the way I thought about what they wanted to do. You could see that, you know, the land issues, the representation of a mixed blood Indigenous man in a historical piece, all of these things just, like, you know, caught my interest. And then, like I said, when I read the script, I just thought, wow, I need to be a part of this. I need to tell the story.
0: You know? Yeah. And the fact that you started out thinking the blind spots of the old series, and then the green flags start popping up. I just wonder if you can just give me a little bit more specifics about the green flags that you saw in this script and what you felt might have been shifting the narrative a little bit in the Little House on the Prairie kind of mythology.
3: Well, yeah, that's a great question. I mean, you know, as an Indigenous creator and actor, storyteller, we always have to be, you know, we have to have our detective hats on in a little bit when we get these kind of projects that come across our desk, and we have to know, you know, are they doing it right? And that means consultation. And so those were, you know, immediately I was asking those questions as soon as I got a call back. Of course, I had to fight for this role. Like, it's not like I just was offered to me. Right. You know, it was one of the hardest audition processes I ever had to do. It was like 6 weeks, 8 weeks of auditions and callbacks and chemistry reads. But when I had the opportunity to speak with the producers and the director and the showrunner, I said, like, how are you going to do this? You know, are you going to have... Like, I'm not Osage, you know, I'm Ojibwe. I come from, you know, a language systems of Ojibwe, Anishinaabemowin, Oji Cree, and Cree. So I just thought, like, you got to have us. If you're going to make stories about us, then you have to include us. And yeah. And that's what I found out right away, is that they had language consultants, they had cultural consultants, they had cultural historians, they were working with the community, they had two Indigenous writers in the writer's room, they were going to be hiring Indigenous directors, Sydney Freeland, Erica Tremblay. So when I started to learn about, you know, those aspects, I thought, okay, so they're actually doing it right.
0: Yeah, and they did it. I feel like there were so many sensitive moments that they tackled so beautifully. And we're going to talk about a couple of them specifically. But I think that the way that your character, William Mitchell, was written was so, it had such depth. He had such depth of character. Let's talk about him. He's in this scene. He's talking to Charles Ingalls' pa after the Ingalls' house had unexpected visitors, a couple of young Osage men. They walked into the house of Ma and Pa while it was Ma with the girls home, and took food and other objects. Let's just have a listen to that real quick.
4: They came into my house and took everything. My wife and daughters were all alone. If that's not a threat, I'm not sure what is.
5: Some of the young men, they like to collect a kind of rent from the settlers.
4: Rent?
5: They feel we're owed.
4: Do you feel that way too?
5: They're frustrated. They're angry. They've lost a way of life. They've lost a sense of purpose. I understand that loss.
4: I can't have strangers walking into my house uninvited.
5: I think they'd say the same thing.
0: You know, that scene in particular, it felt like the kind of scene that felt like it was on a knife's edge. Like if you were in the hands of the wrong director, the wrong script, like all of the decisions that were made around something like that brought the level of nuance that I think makes this series so great. It just kind of brought it home. And I just wonder about, like, you, it sounds like you had just such a high level of trust in the whole process, from script to consultants to direction, all of that. And I wonder if that trust had to be built over time, or was that something that you felt at that first reading of the script was right there? Or how did it build up as you continued in the character?
3: So as actors, you know, we embody the world and we speak the words, but a lot of this work has to be done in the writer's room. It has to be done before we even get to set, right? And so I could tell with the way that these scripts were written is that work had been done and that work had been researched. And, you know, talking with people like Robert Warrior from the Osage Nation, and Julie O'Keefe, a cultural consultant, and working at the museum in the History Museum in Osage County, or Osage Country Nation. And they did their due diligence, and you can feel it in the script, right? Mm-hmm. So for me as an actor, it's just kind of like I I can see that this day is coming, and it just means so much to me, mm-hmm. To be able to get this right. But you can't overthink it too.
0: Right.
3: You have to just breathe it. You have to live it. You have to just let it flow. And so, yeah, there, you know, in terms of my channeling and what I'm bringing to the table, this is like, it's not acting. The story is within me, and this is what I've lived my entire life, and how my upbringing was. You know, I was fortunate that my mom, like I was born in Toronto, you know, but I grew up in community.
0: Yeah.
3: You know, and my mom took jobs in community. And so, you know, I have, my earliest memories are just like, you know, sleeping in the bottom of a boat. Yeah, going hunting and fishing and just living out on the land and just being in nature and being a part of the community. I always think about, you know, my time in Webequay and Big Trout Lake. Shout out to Webequay, Big Trout Lake. Love you guys, all my aunties and grandmas and friends out there. But it just reminds me that, you know, we'd be in school Monday to Friday. And then as soon as that, you know, 3 o'clock bell, school bell rang, like everybody's basically just going down to the boats, loading up the boats. Mm-hmm. We're getting in there, and we're just like half an hour later, we're all on the water, like heading out to an island or out to the land. We land there, and then boom, the camp is being set up. The grandmas are making bannock, and people, you know, kids are running around naked. I was running around naked and playing in the woods, and the men were out fishing, and we just were out there all weekend. And then, you know, we come back for school Monday morning or whatever. But it just like that life is how I was raised. And it's how I see myself still, you know. Yeah, I had to come to the city to learn how to act and be in stories, you know, be in stories and make movies. But my heart is still very much in community.
0: It's yourself, but also speaking the Osage language, which is something that you learned as well.
3: Yeah.
0: And I wonder about that process of learning the language. Did you end up learning the language or learning your lines?
3: A little bit of both, you know, okay. Because Tali Redcorn is an absolute amazing teacher and an elder and super humble. He probably would never say he was an elder, but we love him so much. And he's worked with all of the actors playing Osage, Alyssa Wapanatuck and Ren Jawanam Gots, the Mitchell family. Mm-hmm. We spent a lot of time with Tali. And when we were getting it right, we'd always hear him say, thodly, thodly, you know, and which means, you know, good, or, you know, that's really great. And so we knew we were on the right track. But the difference, you know, like I said, I think I spent about 6 weeks really, you know, before cameras rolled, mm-hmm. 6 weeks just really studying.
0: Yeah.
3: And he took us through everything. He took us, you know, he started us right at the basics of basically the alphabet, the Osage alphabet, the Osage sounds, the glottal stops, the vowels, the consonants, the conjugations, the, you know, so he kind of like really taught us how it all works. And then you start to see what the patterns are, right? After a while, it's like you're spending so much time with these. You go, oh, there's that word. Oh, that word always comes at the end of this word. And there's always this word in there. So even now when, you know, we went and did a premiere in Osage country, I wouldn't say I'm fluent in Osage, but I know we're a lot of words now, and I understand when certain things are said, or in their songs when they say certain words like Wakanta and those kind of things. Like it's kind of become second nature. And I understood what some of the elders were saying, what some of the singers were saying when they were, we did the premiere in Pawhuska for episode 107 to present it to the Osage Nation to, you know, honor them for their part in what we did.

0: It's like, okay, I hear you. I'm glad you like
1: nice
0: it. I'm
1: from
0: not
1: you.
0: Trying to impress you. Yeah. I'm not trying to impress you.
1: That's right.
0: I'm trying to impress the Osage, okay? You know, the Osage grandmas is who I'm trying to impress.
1: That's right.
0: But I got that compliment when in episode 107, they actually were able to bring actual Osage chiefs up for that final scene. And they're sitting in that front row of that episode 7 scene. And I'm speaking these lines directly to them and out to the crowd, and it's like monologues in Osage. And between takes, they would come up to me and say, "Hey boy, you sound pretty good." So I was like, "You speak?" And I was like, "Well, you know, I know the lines and I'm working on it. I can say a few words." And so, you know,
1: highest compliment. Kind of.
0: Yeah.
1: I'm Garvey Bailey. You're listening to Q. You're in the middle of my conversation with the Ojibwe actor Miguan Fairbrother. He stars in the new Netflix reboot of The Little House on the Prairie, where he plays a member of the Osage Nation who's of mixed ancestry. We've been talking about how this reboot doesn't shy away from Indigenous history like the original series did. It really did. And it was really important to Miguan to do his best when representing the Osage Nation, which I think he did. I mean, he clearly won over at least a few Osage elders. But I asked him while working on the show if he had any nerves about his portrayal and how it would land. And that's where our conversation picks up.
0: I think if I had had any nerves, they dissipated quite quickly, just from the response from the response from the people working on the show.
1: Okay.
0: And you know, because there were Osage consultants and people on set, and they would come to me after and say, "That was it. That was the scene," or, you know, "That was really like, thank you. You know, thank you for representing us like this, because it's beautiful." And so I had a good feeling that it was going to come over well, you know,
1: right.
0: And like I said, like I really, really studied that Osage language, and it is different from the Ojibwe. You know, there's a lot of vowels and it's a bit further in the back of your mouth when you're speaking Ojibwe. A lot of open sounds, a lot of hearts, a lot of vowels, and whereas the Osage language is very forward, very direct, almost in your nose, and like coming at you, and very masculine. And
1: Can you give me an example of both? Can you give me a little bit of Ojibwe and a little bit of
0: like a Osage? Like even just like the hello would just be like anin, you know, it's more, it's in the back, right? Whereas the words of the Osage is wakanta, you know, it's like very direct, intense.
1: Right.
0: It's a tadli, wakanta, ungale, you know, it's just kind of everything is here and directed in your face. So, you know, that's how William Mitchell started to move in the scenes. Like he was, you know, he was grounded, but he was very direct in everything he did, and didn't shy away from things. He wasn't shy.
1: He was not shy. He's not a shy character. Yeah. That's why he was so powerful. Like that's why he had so much, you know, he held down every scene with real gravitas.
0: So when we got to just premiere it in Pahaska, it just like I was more excited than I was nervous.
1: Yeah.
0: It's because like getting to share a story with the nation was probably one of the highlights of my career, I would say, like full stop. It was so profound. It was moving. You could hear tears. You can hear laughter. You can hear sobbing. You can hear just how important it was for the nation to see themselves represented in that way. On such a huge world stage with Netflix, you know, and to hear their music, like a music that they composed, the song, the drum songs that they composed for that episode too, and just how complex the story is and bittersweet in some aspects, but also just how beautiful it is of to see the care and love that these consultants put into their work of their ribbon skirts, their dress, their outfits, the haircuts, like everybody was just so proud of it. And I am too. And it was just that was an absolute thrilling moment to share that with the Osage Nation.
1: Yeah. This show does something that

0: I was just so relieved to see. The show offers a warmth. It offers this kind of deals with heavy topics, but also there's something really wholesome and something that reminds me a lot of the original series, but with just a little bit more depth. And if I don't know the last time you scrolled through Netflix, but there's a lot of murder and mayhem and cults. There's cults and there's murder and there's mayhem. And this was such a nice place to land. Why do you think that it's resonating with so many people?
1: Yeah, it's a great question. It's a fabulous question because I think it's just the show we need right now in a lot of ways. You know, it's the show, Little House on the Prairie, little Laura Ingalls Wilder, like these stories connect us to something that's primal. Like it's a classic. You know, we keep coming back to the classics and we'll probably keep coming back to the classics forever because we're a different people. We're a different society each time we revisit these stories that are iconic and will be told, retold in a slightly different way. And it'll be told for, you know, the people of that time. Mm-hmm. And so right now, I think that's the story we need to hear is a story of coming together, a story of hope, a story of love, and a story of love of family and the land and taking care of each other and community. I mean, usually, yeah. I mean, I think about where we're at in terms of the world, and it reminds me of theater class. And our teachers used to talk about, you know, Titus Andronicus and these really intense stories that came out during Shakespeare's time when there was things called bear baiting. You know, there would be literal bear fights in the streets. And so artists like Shakespeare were having to contend with bear baiting. So that's why you get such violent, intense stories like Titus Andronicus to draw those crowds in. Mm-hmm. And in some ways it feels like that's where we are again. You know, we're in this time of bear baiting. Like we have to do the most crazy, most, you know, wild and scary and violent things to draw the audience, shocking things to draw the audience in. But what about just the story of hope? What about just that story that connects us to our hearts, you know, and that story that connects us to each other, that thing that we're actually all yearning for?
0: Thank you so very much for sitting with me and indulging all these questions, because there's a whole thing, the whole from top to bottom. It's fascinating to me, and the series is lovely. So congratulations again on that. And thanks again.
1: Thank you for having me. I absolutely love the show. I'm a huge fan and I'm so appreciative to speak with you today.
0: My conversation with actor Miguel Fairbrother. He stars in the Netflix reboot of Little House on the Prairie, which is out right now. Coming up on Q, a real encounter with a fake rock star led the Vancouver actor Rebecca Arbach down a long road of addiction and then recovery. You'll hear about how a chance encounter with a man who spent years pretending to be Van Halen frontman David Lee Roth changed her life. Plus, music from one of the most exciting artists coming out of Canada right now, Luna Lee. I'm Garby Bailey. Stick around. Q is back after this.

0: Good morning. I'm Tamara Merritt with an update from the CBC North newsroom. The investigation into a fatal plane crash near Fort Simpson is advancing after wildfires forced crews to back off. The plane was assisting with wildfire response when it crashed on June 24th. Pieces of the aircraft arrived at the Transportation Safety Board's office Wednesday evening, but the board says a crucial part of the investigation is locating still missing pieces. The recovery will include underwater detection and a diver to explore the lake near the accident site. If successful, the missing pieces would be sent to Edmonton for a detailed technical examination. And tenants of a Yellowknife apartment building have been dealing with sewage in their basement. This has led to a foul smell coming up through their baseboards and drain pipes. A tenant says this is the second time this summer the building has smelled like this. In June, the basement was pumped to clear sewage when the smell returned in mid-July. The tenant says she raised the issue with her landlord, Northview REIT, but it took over 10 days to be dealt with. Other tenants say they've reached out to Northview even earlier because of the smell. CBC News reached out to Northview but did not receive a response by deadline. And now the weather. In Iqaluit and Inuvik, a high of 13. In Tuktoyaktuk and Politoq, a high of 6. In Sax Harbour and Uluhaktuk, a high of 4. In Kugluktuk, a high of 13. And in Cambridge Bay, a high of 16.
1: I'm Garvey Bailey, in for Tom Power. You're listening to Q. Do you happen to have a party story? One that just stops everyone in their tracks as you guys are all hanging out in the kitchen? My story involves musical royalty. The purple one. Prince, to be exact. And my story is about Prince greeting me for a photo shoot that I was assisting on by pressing his soft cheek against my, I don't know, my cheek that must have felt like 12-gauge sandpaper to him. His skin is so soft. The full story has a few twists and turns and surprises, but for the purposes of this show, I skipped to the most important part. Cheek to cheek with Prince. I'll tell you the rest of this story if ever you and I are at a party together. I promise. Rebecca Arbach's great party story also involves a rock star in tight pants. Hers takes place in Vancouver. It's 2005, and Rebecca is a young actor who's on stage at the Shakespeare Festival. And all of a sudden, a rock icon unexpectedly shows up.
2: David Lee Roth is coming here. David Lee Roth is coming here. I jump on the green room couch.
3: David Lee Roth is coming here.
2: Wait, he's coming here. Shit.
3: Classical actors are bouncing off the walls.
1: The story of that night involves a lot of booze, drugs, and what turns out to be a man pretending to be Diamond Dave. You know Diamond Dave. Blonde hair, big blonde hair, tight pants, loose hips, the front man of Van Halen.

0: years later, Rebecca would come face to face with that man, this time under much darker circumstances. And that party story would become something else entirely. Rebecca is revisiting that night in the new CBC podcast called Discount Dave and the Fix, a story inspired by what she calls her, quote, sordid, debaucherous youth. But what begins as a story about a fake rock star becomes a reckoning with addiction and grief and the version of herself she spent years trying to outrun. Rebecca talked to Jill Deacon about why she decided to turn it into a one-woman show, why she chose to make it mostly true, and what revisiting that night taught her about herself. But first, they look back on the strange encounter that started it all.
1: What do you remember about that moment, about meeting this guy who purports to be, and very much is not, David Lee Roth?
2: You know, it was, what I remember the most is just that feeling of like a fever pitch, like of energy, like an infectious energy between me and the cast who were like anticipating his arrival.
1: Your fellow actors in this Shakespearean show.
2: Yes, yes. And we actually had Van Halen blasting on the stereo when he rolled up on his hog, as I call it, in the show. And honestly, I just wanted a piece of the action any way I could get it. David Lee Roth gets off the bike. I do a quick scan. Black beret, tanned wrinkly skin, bleachy blonde hair, black and white striped shirt. He's like a rock and roll Marcel Marceau.
3: Hi, David Lee Roth. Welcome hither.
2: He grabs me and pulls me close.
3: I've heard a lot about you.
1: To be clear, this isn't a David Lee Roth impersonator. I mean,
2: no.
1: This is a phony. This is an imposter using this likeness that he has for what we discover are sort of some sinister purposes.
2: Yeah. And, you know, a lot of people may be like, oh, how did you get duped by that? But he was fooling everybody in Vancouver around that time, which is how I found out that it wasn't him, because after he left, and everybody believed it. Like after he left, he went to different clubs in Vancouver and got on stage and sang, and everybody thought it was him, you know?
1: Wow.
2: So, but yeah, he wasn't an impersonator, because that would insinuate some level of integrity, but.
1: Mm-hmm. So it's a pretty captivating starting point for a story, and the story goes on from there, and, you know, we'll get into some of that, but overall, I mean, this genre, I guess, it's called autofiction, so sort of a memoir with fictional elements, and I know you do this very clear and specific thing at the opening of each episode where you sort of say, this is 94.6% true or 62.8% true. Tell me, was that the James Fry clause? Is that like
2: You know what? Totally.
1: Just so people know, you know, I took some liberties with the facts here.
2: Yeah, you know, like, because it's...
1: James Fry, for anybody, you know, that's the guy who wrote A Million Little Pieces, who claimed it was a memoir, and Oprah got behind it, and then, oopsie-daisy, turns out a lot of those things didn't actually happen. But he did not have a qualifier saying this is only 82% true.
2: Exactly, right. Okay. Exactly. So in this case, you know, it's the story is inspired by my life. It's inspired by things that happened to me throughout my sordid, debaucherous youth. And into adulthood. Some things are placeholders for what actually happened. And I've said so much in this show, and there's some things I can't say for safety, for privacy, for family. So I found a way to, you know, my friend says it really well. Sometimes you have to fictionalize things in order to get closer to the truth. So the way that I get closest to the truth in this show is to share the emotional journey as accurately as I can.
1: And you talk about the idea of the shadow version of yourself, which again gives you some latitude for a bit of fictionalizing. But and you say sometimes the shadow runs the show, which sounds like something maybe that's at the heart of your entire story. Tell me about that idea, and the idea of a shadow version that perhaps we all have that sometimes runs the show.
2: You know, it's interesting because I know that I'm not like an authority on what the shadow self is, but it is a concept. It's like a Jungian concept. But for my purposes, when I was writing that, that's actually just what came out very naturally. And I was like, oh, that actually depicts what I'm trying to convey here. Like the darkest parts of ourselves, the part of ourself that we bury, but that comes out regardless of how much you run from it, our secret self, our maybe less desirable self.
1: So you decide, you've had this story that's a great story to tell at the party. Oh, I met this guy and he was an impersonator. Oh, yeah. I mean, that's a great party story that you've trotted out and had to carry around with you for many years, I understand, before you decided, you know, as an actor, as I say, and a writer and a performer, you realize, I think I got to do something with this. Tell me about the decision to explore not just the compelling story, but all the shadows and darkness that run beneath it for a one-woman play.
2: That's a good question, you know, because, so I'd been telling this story at parties for so many years, and it's not just my party story. Everybody that was there that night has some version of this. It's become kind of like this iconic, like, thing in the Vancouver theater community, for sure. And once I found out that he had been on trial, which was more recently in my life, I started writing in response to the story. So, and what came out was really like who I was at the time, what I was experiencing, what I was going through, why I was, why was I gunning for a threesome with a rock star? Like, what is it that, and I know I'm not alone in that sentiment, but it started to uncover like just some deeper things that I maybe wasn't so proud of. And then I thought, well, I shouldn't shy away from writing about those things.
1: In the best writing, you know, show me, don't tell me. You really show us the arc of addiction.
4: I am too, baby. But I can't sleep. I can't sleep, but I have to work, so I have to sleep. So I go out and I pick up a point of heroin and I just snort it. I would never use needles. Needles are for junkies. And then it's obviously calm. Serene, warm, soft, friend. This goes on for a few nights in a row. Post-show, post-blow, uppers, then downers. How does
1: you tell the story of addiction with so much candor and no moralizing? What do you want people listening to understand, maybe, about addiction?
2: Maybe that it's... And I'm not even sure if I capture this in the show. The journey with addiction and dependency and substance abuse, whatever you want to call it, is not linear. It's definitely a trial and error kind of situation. It takes a lot. You know, in my personal experience, it's really kind of a getting back on the horse experience. And there's a lot of failure and there's a lot of self-loathing that goes along with that. But the main thing I would want people to take from it is that, God, I'm trying to make this not sound too cheesy, but for lack of a better term, it's a journey to self-worth and self-love. And I think once I gave up all my nasty habits, I realized that I didn't love myself. And that's why I was doing that.
1: And it's similar in some ways. I'm thinking of Fleabag, Phoebe Waller-Bridge's show, Baby Reindeer, Richard Gadd's show, which began as one-person shows. And your show does what those do so well, too, which is, you know, be very dark and very personal and confessional style, and exploring these deep, painful experiences and life lessons that are hard won, and also be so funny. Were you inspired by their work? Were you mindful of those kinds of examples?
2: For sure. You know, I've been making one-person shows since theater school. It was actually one of the things that we had to do to graduate was write a solo show. So no one's reinventing the wheel there, but I was really inspired by being able to have access to these solo shows as TV series. And although I haven't gone back and seen Richard Gadd's, but Phoebe Waller-Bridge's Fleabag is on the National Theatre website, so you can watch it.
5: The tube pulls into Tottenham Court Road and we both stand up at the same time. I could vomit. He says to me,
6: Well, this doesn't happen very often, does it?
2: And I love the series, but when I went back and watched the show, I was like, oh, that's the show. Like, that
1: the
2: is
1: play.
2: The play, mm-hmm. Yeah. It's really, like, it's just so immediate and relatable, and she's just so brilliant at playing all the characters and at what she does. So, yeah, definitely inspired by that.
7: I'm Garvey Bailey. This is Q. You're listening to guest host Jill Deacon's conversation with actor and writer Rebecca Auerbach. They've been talking about the unbelievable encounter that inspired Rebecca's one-woman show and podcast, Discount Dave and The Fix. The story starts with a wild encounter with a man pretending to be rock star David Lee Roth and becomes something much darker and more personal about her journey through addiction and loss. In the next part of the conversation, Rebecca reflects on one of the hardest parts of her story from an episode she called Sweet Boyfriend.
2: Back in our living room, I snort my first point of heroin and throw up almost instantly. And it's the best throw up I've ever had. As I puke over the toilet, Sweet Boyfriend holds my hair back, checks his in the mirror. And he's right. It does deepen the expression of our love. Sweet Boyfriend and I live in sin and bliss in our gin-soaked apartment for 3 whole years. He gets really good at cooking. I watch as he masters flipping an omelet.
1: One of the painful aspects of your story, maybe the emotional center in some ways, is a character that you call Sweet Boyfriend, who was a very real person in your life and
2: yes.
1: a very real loss. I understand you did intentionally change some of the details around the circumstances of his death. So you don't have to rehash it. But I am curious about this exercise of, you know, here you are studying other, you know, examples of well done, and you've had a history of doing your own, like one person shows, and but you're telling an excruciatingly real and painful story. What was that like to process that loss, perhaps all over again or over and over again, as you worked through this creative act?
2: Okay, so there's sort of two parts to this answer, because I have written about his death before, and I really did have to relive it, because what I had written is like so clearly finding out and then my subsequent reaction to it. And I had to do that on stage every night, and I found that very difficult. To be honest, I found it really difficult to connect to how I had felt when I found out. Like,
1: so sorry, you're reliving sort of the moment of reacting to this news, and you had
2: yeah.
1: to do that over and over again.
2: Yeah, and I found it hard to actually emotionally connect. It wasn't that you would sort of think that like it's difficult to have to deal with those emotions, but that's, for me, that was not the thing. I felt very removed from it on stage, and it was actually very difficult to access how I felt. So, you know, I think we are protecting ourselves when we least want to be.
8: They found him dropped on the floor, in the lobby by the door, under his arm, a backgammon board. Uppers and downers. His heart stopped.
2: At the visitation, he lies there still in a long cardboard box.
8: I'm healed from that experience. Even though every time I talk about it, I swallow. Like, it's the strange thing. Whenever I talk about my dad who's passed away or Sweet Boyfriend, I swallow. So that's my body telling me that I'm still connected to it, which is, I think, a good sign, but it also makes you feel a little vulnerable. But I do feel, when telling the story, I do feel somewhat removed from it, and like I can talk about it a few degrees from it. And I guess I need to, because I keep writing about it, you know?
1: Yeah, and I'm curious about that. What is the value of, to you as an artist and as a person in recovery, to making art out of pain?
2: Oh my God, it's hugely cathartic. Like, it's just, I'm so grateful that I am an artist and that I found a way to tell my stories, because I think, you know, in the most challenging parts of my
8: you know, hedonistic life, I wasn't telling those stories. And I was running from them and running from the pain of anything that had happened to me in my life. And it's funny because I think I learned really early on, maybe it was in theater school, I can't remember, but we were told at some point in my theater education not to put your therapy on stage. And I am vehemently doing just that. I'm feeling pretty punk rock about going against that advice. But
1: but you do have this interesting starting point, as I say, sort of to go back to where we began, which is this idea of the David Lee Roth impersonator and the Discount Dave, as he's referred to in the title of your show. And as you mentioned, I mean, he is now... has more recently, since that episode happened, been on trial for very serious crimes. And you attended that trial and kind of became really focused on trying to learn more about him. Tell me about your fascination with him, as well as what it shone a light on for you in terms of your own traumas.
8: Well, as I was writing, you know, it struck me a few times. I'm like, oh God, me and Discount Dave weren't that dissimilar in some ways. Like, we're both running from the truth. And so in retrospect, I feel like I can understand my obsession with him and the story and why I needed to mine that story. Because through mining that story, I discovered all this stuff about myself. We were both running from the devil, for lack of a better song title.
1: What do you think you understand about your younger self, in addition to the fact that you are running away from pain and truths that you weren't ready to face? What do you understand now, having worked through this whole creative undertaking that's in relationship with your younger self? What do you understand about her and think about her? Because we all have some memories and sense of who we were at a certain time in our lives, but you've really investigated that and kind of, as I say, been in a bit of a dance with your younger self. What do you feel for her, and what do you know about her now that you didn't then?
8: Honestly, I'm still in it. I'm still learning things about myself every day since the podcast was released, because it's scary. And so but in terms of her, you know, I think I can speak to this, when I opened in Edmonton, I was a mess. I was a wreck.
1: At the Fringe Festival.
8: Yes. I was so nervous and like had to call line a bunch of times. And I was so worried that the audience would hate me.
1: And why?
8: I was because I didn't like the person I was showing them. I didn't like the person that was partying with her best friend. I didn't like the person who was gunning for a threesome with a rock star. I didn't like the person who was doing too many drugs. I didn't like her. And now I understand her. And I mean, in the process of writing it, I still didn't know. I still didn't understand. It's not like I wrote this in full retrospect and full understanding. It was a process of understanding as I went. And so I just want to give her a big old hug.
1: Yeah. You have much more compassion for her than you
8: much more
1: ever
8: yes.
1: did.
8: Yes.
1: We also have to talk about Archer.
8: Oh my God, thank God. She's my favorite. She is my favorite topic, and I might bore your listeners, but let's go.
1: Well,
8: let's do it.
1: Not if they're dog lovers. Archer is Rebecca's dog, who plays a very big role in your story, in your healing, and your journey to sobriety. Even has a bit of a cameo on the show. What was it like to have Archer be part of this podcast and this production?
8: Man, you know, there's a lot of heavy stuff I deal with. There's a lot of hard-hitting moments. There's a, kind of like a big hard-hitting moment in every episode of this show. And I'll speak to being like a few degrees removed from those. When I listen to those back and I'm taking notes and we're creating the podcast, I can think of it all quite technically. But when I hear Archer sounds at the end of episode 5, I burst into tears. Like, I just lose it every single time. And I don't totally understand why it hits me so hard. Maybe because I feel like she saved my life and continues to every day. She's a big part of my my recovery, I suppose. I find it so hard to use those terms. I still don't identify as somebody in recovery.
1: You're, you're 5 years in recovery. Is that right?
8: Yes.
1: And you still don't necessarily identify as such?
8: Yeah. It's strange.
1: How do you identify if not as a person who's appears to be clearly and comfortably in recovery?
8: Well, I'm not even sure how I identify. I identify as somebody who is trying to be as happy as I can be in the world and be in the moment as much as I can be. And alcohol and drugs don't help me with that. And I'm somebody who's trying to reach their full potential as an artist, which means a lot to me, and be the best dog owner to Archer that I can. So, and I'm identifying as somebody who really wants to fully love herself, and I'm close. I'm not fully there yet, but I'm closer. And so I guess the words around recovery and alcoholism and drug abuse, and I guess for me, I'm starting to be able to use those words now, but for me, I feel like people make so many assumptions about what that means. And then I feel like I need to explain what that means to me, because it's not what you think, it's what I think. And so I think I get a little bit defensive about it still, but I'm working on it.
1: And you're working on it through art.
8: Yeah.
1: So, you lit up perhaps most of all, other than maybe talking about Archer, with gratitude to be an artist and to have that way of approaching the messy, complex thing that is your life, that is all of our lives.
8: Well, it's so fun to be able to unlock those things. And once you have the key and you unlock it, it's never ending. I'm so excited about the things that I get to make, because I feel like through the process of making this show, especially, I feel like I know how to make things now, in a way that I didn't. So it's so exciting and fun.
7: 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We've got time for one more song before we head out. The Toronto artist Luna Lee has had an incredible couple of years. She toured with Japanese Breakfast, she performed on SNL, and has quickly cemented her status as one of the most exciting artists coming out of this country right now. Luna Lee is on tour right now in the U.S. with Benson Boone, but she's also put out new music recently. I want to play it for you. This is a song called Multiplied.

It's Luna Lee with her song Multiplied here on Q. Luna is currently on tour. For dates and tickets, you can visit her website, lunaleemusic.com. That's it for Q today. Q this week was produced by Simi Bassi, Vanessa Greco, Vanessa Nigro, Liv Pascarelli, Adriel Smiley, and Caitlin Swan. Our digital team is Sabina Wex, Vivian Rashad, Julia Whalen, Kenneth Collins, and Marsh Mercanti. Our production assistant is Zoe Morris. Our intern is Amira Benjamin. Sam Hashmi is our engineer. Our director is Glory Omotayo. Our senior producer this week is Deanne Eros. John Perry and Beza Seifa were our executive producers. I'm Garby Bailey, sitting in for Tom Power. Catch you next time.

0: Good morning. I'm Tamara Merritt in Yellowknife with your weather forecast. In Fort Chippewa, Wood Buffalo National Park in Fort Smith, a high of 25. In Lutzel Cay, it's sunny at a high of 22. In Fort Resolution, a high of 23. In Hay River, Enterprise, Fort Providence, and Kakiza, a high of 26. And in Fort Simpson and Jean Marie River, mix of sun and clouds and a high of 24.
1: Okay, look, first there was the Marvel fatigue, and then there was the fatigue of hearing about the Marvel fatigue, but everyone could agree that superhero movies are just not as slam dunk as they used to be. However, there is an exception to this, and that's Spider-Man. Tom Holland is back for his fourth Spider-Man movie. The group chat's here to talk about it. I'm Elamine Abdul-Mahmoud, and this is Commotion. Rad Simon Pelay is here, Christy Puchko is here, and Maura Johnson is here. Hello to all of you.
2: Hello.
3: Hi.
1: Nice to have you guys all here. This is just a delightful time. Listen, I think the way to start this conversation is just to hear a little bit of the trailer, so let's hear it.
4: What is happening to me?
5: Did you miss me, Spidey?
4: I'm losing my mind. I am totally out of control. I gotta fix whatever this is right now. So could you get rid of the bad aspects but keep the good?
6: How would you decide what parts of nature are good or bad?
4: Sorry about that.
7: Yo, Spider-Man.
8: You okay?
7: Did you get rid of that monster inside you?
1: So that is a trailer for Spider-Man Brand New Day. Christy, I just got to say, like the last Spider-Man movie, it ended with a heartbreak. Peter Parker's got to make everyone forget that he's Spider-Man. Everyone he loves. No one knows who he is anymore. Where does this story go from there?
9: Yeah, it takes us from like the place where Peter Parker, this Peter Parker in particular, was defined by his community, and it takes all of that away from him. And so now we're in sad Batman territory. And like, I like a Batman.
1: Yeah.
9: But I like a wacky Batman. I like where Batman's broody, but everyone else around him is bonkers. Yeah. And so this kind of bummed me out. I don't like sad Peter Parker, especially because it opens, this is not a spoiler, it opens with him just kind of virtually stalking his old friends via online social media.
3: Yeah.
9: And I'm like, look, dude, relatable, but also bummer. Like, this is not the kickoff to the Spider-Man movie I was hoping for.
1: Yeah.
9: So yeah, he's hermiting it up in a New York apartment that we do not understand how he can pay for. Because he's Spider-Maning full time.
1: Yeah.
9: And it seems like his only friend is a cop who pulls a shift at the bear.
1: Okay, first of all, I think it's really worth noting that I like the thing that you said about this Spider-Man being defined by his community, because that's the thing that made the Tom Holland Spider-Man movies kind of delightful to watch, right? Like the idea that he's got his little crew with him. He's got a man in the chair who knows that he's Spider-Man. And also at the same time, he's got his larger community of other superheroes who every once in a while is like, hey, would you help? I'm having some struggle with this thing. Not so with this Spider-Man. I will also say that, Rad, this is landing at a time when it's been a rough ride for the MCU for a minute. We've talked about that on the show. You know, like, there's been Deadpool and Wolverine. That worked out okay. Can I tell you anything about Captain America Brave New World? No, sir, I cannot. Can I tell you anything about the plot of the Marvels? No. When did that come out? Who is in it? Does that even exist? What is Eternals? Like, those are movies that I think, like, came and went and just did not make the splash that we're sort of expecting Marvel movies to have done. You get this movie. Is this the movie that's going to make people go, oh, yeah, I like superhero movies. Let me go back to that world again.
10: I mean, I think it's going to make a lot of the people who were here for it from the beginning say that. Yeah. I mean, because, you know, a lot of your complaints about Captain America Brave New World, I felt that from the beginning of this franchise, right? So wow. It gets a little more complicated. Wow. Where it's like, you know, they're like the Marvel movies that I've actually liked are few and far between. But yes, for the people who were upset by how lousy a Captain America Brave New World was, how messy the Marvels was, they are certainly going to be satisfied with this movie. They're going to be excited about this movie because at least this one's competent, you know, at best. Okay. You know, like I think there's wow. a competency here.
1: That's a generous word.
10: I think it's mildly likable, you know.
9: I was gonna say for rap.
10: Yeah. But here's the thing. Like, I mean, I think interestingly enough, like I think what I appreciated about this movie is that it's like is the stuff that Christie's like, oh, downer. You know, like it's the attempt at Spider-Man 2 vibes, right? Spider-Man 2, Sam Raimi Spider-Man 2.
1: Oh yeah.
10: That's
1: sit
10: a high
1: down
10: water
1: on the
10: mark.
1: Table, rap. I was going to tell you about Sam Raimi. No, that's the first thing that's going to happen.
2: I think that's the one that like struck the perfect balance of being, you know, the superhero adventures, but really being about Spider-Man's like, you know, personal growth and his adventure stories.
1: Tells
2: and
1: you something about his inner psyche.
2: And really being about like really putting the relationships front and center. And I think this movie is going for that. I think Daniel Destin Cretton does want to make the characters be the thing that drives the narrative. Unfortunately, he is still part of this Marvel franchise. And this Marvel franchise says, oh, we got to bring in John Bernthal as the Punisher, and we got to bring in the Incredible Hulk, and we got to bring in, I mean, I'm not complaining about bringing Yelena, because Florence Pugh is my mind. She's been the best thing about the recent Marvel movies for, you know, for the whole time.
1: Florence Pugh's great.
2: And then you also have this mystery character who is basically bringing, ushering in the next era of Marvel movies. So you feel kind of the property tax once again that these movies always have to pay to the Marvel franchise. They have been having to pay to the Marvel franchise since Iron Man 2, where it's about it becomes work. It's about homework that you have to do for the next movie.
1: To that end, Maura, I feel like this work, this idea of property tax, has actually been pretty well received for some time, right? Like, the first Iron Man movie comes out in 2008, and the thing that it does is kick off a universe and a world that many people, for a long time, are very happily willing to inhabit, right? Like, at the end of every movie, they're like, hey, Iron Man's gonna return. You go like, all right, can't wait for that one. And like, they've done something quite extraordinary by having this generational run of that starts in 2008, and this sort of box office dominance that runs all the way until, let's say, 2021. And then they kind of keep trying to return to those heights. You get this movie. Maura, it's been a minute since you've tapped into the Marvel Cinematic Universe, but you've returned with this one. What did you think of the movie?
3: Well, so I will say, you know, this is the first Spider-Man movie I've seen since the Sam Raimi era, or the Maguire Dunst era, as I like to call it. And it's also the first Marvel movie that I've seen since Iron Man 2. So it was really long, first of all, like 2.5, like, you know, like that was my first observation. But, you know, I really liked Tom Holland. I thought he was very charming. I'm glad that you mentioned, Rad, that the other actors in the movie, because I actually got yelled at by some people online for being like, oh, I like this performance and that performance. So,
2: they were like, oh, you're not allowed to reveal that this person's in the movie? Is that like, I'm like,
3: she's
2: really?
1: Because we can
3: it's
1: name the actor. Sadie Sink
3: IMDb.
1: Is in the movie.
2: I got yelled at for Florence Pugh being in the movie.
1: I
3: did too. That was who I got yelled at over. And John Bernthal as well. And like, when did John Bernthal start being in everything, you know? But because when the other, the Liza Velez came on and I had already seen John Bernthal, I was like, oh, where's the restaurant? Like, when are they going to start down the line? You know, that was so, yeah. She was great too. I was happy that she's getting like the big Marvel paycheck. I did really like the kind of like characterization of Spider-Man and the way that it was kind of, you know, dealing with its existential crisis. Also, I felt like it was kind of like a, you know, a physical maturing allegory with like the uncontrollable spurts of web and everything. So that was really interesting. And obviously, you know, there's also the Island of Misfit Toys aspect of a lot of these Marvel characters that was played up, and that, you know, the people who returned to Peter Parker's life were also kind of part of. I also did note the improbable real estate in New York, because I lived in New York for like 13 years, and I was like, man, I could. They must have had that since like 1999 or something, you know?
9: Give me like one line where he's like, oh yeah, I did a really good investment in cryptocurrency.
2: I think Tony Stark took care of him in the will. That's what happened.
3: They don't remember exactly.
1: Nobody remembers him.
2: Oh, that's right.
1: Yeah. So go ahead.
3: Oh, but I would go back to those characters again. I just thought that some of the action scenes were really long and kind of indulgent. And also, I saw it on like the AMC XL screen, which I guess is a slightly larger screen than normal. So the CGI and stuff really just was very apparent. And I am not a fan of that, because I like people talk. Like, I go to some movies where people talk to each other. There's sometimes like maybe car crashes and fights, but that sounded really snobby.
1: Not only did I like it, but also I think like if you found the action sequence is really long, welcome to the last 15 years of Marvel. I mean, like, that is kind of the place where they've been. Glad to have caught you up on this. Having said that, I will go see it, if for no other reason aside from saying you got Tom Holland and you got Zendaya, and then you've got John Bernthal. I'm hearing the Odyssey 2. That's the thing that I'm hearing right now. Okay. I do want to move on because sometimes a trailer lands and it gets people talking a lot, and it happened with this one.
8: It's good to be back.
11: To Uncle Scrooge.
1: Okay, so that's the trailer for Ebenezer. It is starring Johnny Depp. The trailer begins with these words flashing across the screen. He brought us Jack Sparrow, Edward Scissorhands, and the Mad Hatter. This Thanksgiving, the Master of Misfits returns. This trailer is not trying to be shy about the fact that Johnny Depp is Ebenezer Scrooge. Johnny Depp is starring in this role. Christy, I'll go to you first on this. Doctor was like, how do we get to this moment where Johnny Depp goes from one of the most scandalous celebrity trials of the decade to making a comeback in a major studio holiday movie?
9: Yeah, I don't like it.
1: Okay.
9: You know what I think is interesting about that opening? How long ago did the most recent of those movies come out? And the answer is over 20 years.
1: It's been a little while.
9: So even if you don't want to be the person making a decision based on Johnny's personal life and things he did or didn't probably do, like, when is the last time he's been good on screen? Why am I supposed to be excited about this? And I'm like a big nerd for Christmas Carol, where I will just give me every rendition. Let's go. Like, I'll watch like the Muppets, top tier, obviously.
1: It's not a hard sell for you to go through the door usually for Christmas Carol. Okay.
9: I'm like, let's go. Yeah. But like this one, I'm just like, it's so cringy. I don't understand why we're doing this. I'm also really tired in particular of the Johnny Depp style of acting that is putting a bunch of stuff on his face and like I cannot express to you how, like, as a young person, I thought he was just like the peak of actors. And then it was like we started getting into the Black Mass era and I was like, I don't know what we're doing anymore. Yeah. I don't know what this is. Not excited. I don't think it looks particularly interesting. And I think it's a little gross how they seem to be playing into the meta aspect, where Christmas Carol is, of course, a story about second chances. And they're like, huh, second chance? And I just want to point out, if you think Johnny Depp hasn't had a second chance, look at his IMDb. There's a bunch of movies you've never heard of because they're just not worth watching.
1: I will say, there's a difference between a second chance in movies that you've never heard of and movies that are meant to be a tentpole holiday major studio film. Like, if you're going to script a second chance, this would be the way that you do it. It's just a matter of whether people are interested in that or not. Maura, talk to me about what your reaction was when you watched that trailer.
3: So I'm somebody whose teenage years were marked by the free Johnny Depp poster that came with a subscription to Sassy Magazine on her wall.
1: Of course.
3: So yes. I had a big crush on him. You know, he had those cheekbones that you could like ski off and whatever. But you know, it's really, I mean, and I was a fan. I loved Edward Scissorhands. Yeah. I even like, you know, the Michael Bolton song with the Lonely Island about Jack Sparrow a lot. But I think that the way that this is being presented as like some triumphant comeback is kind of gross. And I think that it's very typical for American society in 2026, because we are sort of re-embracing all of the terrible people, I think, you know, not the country as a, you know, is their ethos, not everybody, because not me, but it's like, why he's just putting a bunch of stuff on his face and making faces. And it's like, oh, great. Okay, cool. Thanks. I'm going to go watch Scrooged.
9: Thank you. I appreciate the Scrooge representation.
1: Yeah. The thing I want to sit in, though, is the idea that, okay, he has this trial that is one of the most watched trials, I think, of any celebrity trial I've seen. And then there's sort of like this question of where does his career go from there? Because that, you know, that conversation, you know, was just kind of everywhere. And then he was quiet for a bit. And then you get this, right? And to me, right, it's interesting that Johnny Depp debuts this character at the San Diego Comic-Con, right? Given that A Christmas Carol, not really a Comic-Con situation. That's not really, that's not where you would have that character. I also noticed Fan Expo, which is, say, like our version of Comic-Con. They're hosting Mel Gibson next month, another actor who's been trying to get back into the spotlight after a bunch of years of scandal. What do you make of these conventions being the spaces where you launch the returns of these actors?
10: Well, I mean, I think it's an interesting strategy on the actor's part, right? I mean, you want to make this return. Where do you find the least discerning audience possible. Well, fans, you know, fandom, right? I mean, like, so
1: drag
10: yeah.
1: Comic-Con.com. Yes, well, okay.
10: Yes. I mean, the thing is, I mean, that's the thing. It's like, I mean, they're, yeah, they're, this is not a comic book thing, but they're fans. They're fans of stars. They're fans of someone like Johnny Depp. I mean, this is a great place to
1: celebrity
10: go.
1: Celebrity culture is big on this. Yeah.
10: Yeah. And so this is a place where you'll go and you'll be feted and everyone will applaud you and congratulate you and they'll ask you the most softball questions. I mean, the panel at Comic-Con that hosted Johnny Depp was hosted by Steve Weintraub of Collider, who also did the Armie Hammer Q&A recently for Armie Hammer's movie. And so that guy's ideas of like hard-hitting questions is asking everyone what their favorite Christopher Nolan movie is. Oof. So like, you know, it's like you're, so it's a safe space for these stars to enter, to get their adulation, to make headlines like, I'm back, look at how excited everyone is to see me.
1: Yeah.
10: Right. And you know, and I, and, you know, I'm being very disparaging, of course, of like the Comic-Con, the lack of discernment in terms of fans, because like, of course, that demographic is so known for being loud. And there's a vote. Sorry. Within that demographic, the loudest voices often tend to be not so concerned with Me Too. And they tend to be very, you know, they're the misogynistic voices among them. So I'm being disparaging on that front. But let's not forget that Johnny Depp also made a return 3 years ago at the Cannes Film Festival, where he got a polite standing ovation there. So, you know, he comes away from these events with the reports. There's no hard hitting interviews. There's just reports of applause. There's just reports of adulation. There's just reports, headlines letting everyone know that people are welcoming him back. It's almost like what Trump does when he wants to like kind of rig the room.

0: the cheap when they're not exactly welcome. And, you know, this actually, this argument also applied to then Paramount, to Paramount, who is doing the Ebenezer Scrooge movie, right? Because Paramount...
1: Reportedly paying $5 million, which is like, that's not, you know, 20 years ago, you, that's a last...
0: Exactly.
1: Right? Like reportedly, like the New York Times said he's taken a pay cut and then taken sort of back end revenue from this movie. So he is literally doing the movie much cheaper than you would get, you know, 20 years ago.
0: And that's the case. I mean, so David Ellison at Paramount, ever since he took over, it's become known as like the place that's welcoming back all the canceled men. Right? Oh. Like, so there's the Johnny Depp in Ebenezer. There's the Brett Ratner directing Rush Hour 4 because Trump really wants Rush Hour 4. Brett Ratner, of course, having sexual assault allegations against him. There's Max Landis writing the G.I. Joe movie. This guy's got sexual assault allegations around him. So is David Ellison making Paramount, you know, the place where we're welcoming back all the guys who offended, like, you know, offended the Me Too culture?
2: Probably. Yeah.
0: Or is he just taking advantage of how cheap he can get them right now as Fan Expo is?
1: Yeah, I gotta tell you, many nightmare sentences in that entire paragraph, but no larger nightmare sentence than the very specific sentence where you said, because Trump wants Rush Hour 4. I mean, there are, I suppose, other motivations to make movies. That's a new one. You know, I mean, that is a new one that has entered culture. My name is Elamine Abdelmahmoud, and this is Commotion. Maura Johnson is here, and Christy Puchko is here, and Rad7 plays here, and we are talking about some of the big stories of the week.

0: Well, Tully, I didn't actually want to cut off this crowd. I just want to keep hearing those people sing. That is a crowd in Dublin earlier this week. They are singing Falling Slowly, which is, of course, by Glenn Hansard and Markéta Ergolova from the movie Once, in honor of Glenn Hansard. He died on Wednesday in a motorcycle crash near Dublin. He was 56 years old. That song from Once, that's Glenn Hansard's signature song. It's a song that won an Oscar. Christy, I'll go to you because you were literally singing the song before we started getting off air. Just as
1: not realizing
0: you were,
1: I wasn't muted.
0: Yeah, no, that was the best. That was truly the best. For listeners who maybe don't know, or might maybe only know Glenn Hansard from Once, can you just give us a sense of like what's the thing that made him special? What he means to you?
1: Yeah, I mean, he was a known Irish performer, and John Carney put him at the front of Once. I actually just saw a video where apparently, like, Cillian Murphy was supposed to be the lead in Once, and that fell through. But oh, wow. Glenn was already writing the music, and John Carney was like, I don't know why I didn't think of this. Like, you should be the lead in this.
0: Yeah.
1: And it's like, I think we all know Once, but it's like, you know, he's continued to make really beautiful music. After Once, him and Markéta formed a band called The Swell Season, which toured and which I saw, and like, it was just really incredible because it was like, I think why people were so into both that movie and the Broadway show that followed and the concerts that followed and the tour that followed, like the sincerity, nothing he does in that movie feels like a performance. And yeah. When he sings, even outside of that character, it doesn't feel like a performance. Like it feels like he is opening up his chest and presenting himself to us and offering us to do the same. And like, it's also, I was just thinking this party about how Once, it's crazy because it's this beautiful romantic drama that ends with them not being together. And in real life, they didn't end up together. But none of that makes the movie less beautiful or the message yeah. less beautiful. And it's kind of like now applied to him being gone. It's like, it's super sad that he's gone, but there's something really beautiful about the time that we got to have with him.
0: Yeah, I totally completely agree with that. I think like that's to me the thing that I sort of take away from Glenn Hansard. Every single time that you watch a video of him online, you kind of go like, this is just a person opening his chest and just being so present in the song. Rad, let me ask you, like many of us, you were introduced to Glenn Hansard through Once. What strikes you about his performance in that movie?
2: I mean, I think there's no better testament to his performance or like him just bringing himself to that movie than how much John Carney's movies sucked since then. You know what I mean?
0: Like, because like, that was like a high point of
2: yeah. But I mean, because that's the thing, John Carney, the writer and director of Once. I mean, so of course he's collaborating closely with Glenn Hansard and Markéta, like you know, and they are bringing themselves to that film.
0: Yeah.
2: And he's been trying to like that. Once was lightning in a bottle. You know that kitchen sink musical thing. It was its.

0: Oh, it's own vibe. John Carney's been chasing the high of once ever since. Like he's been making these sort of kitchen sink musicals with different collaborators. I mean, he just had one recently with Paul Rudd and a Jonas Brother. Yeah. And none of them. Yeah. And none of them come close to what once had. And so, you know, you laid the cards out on the table, it's like, oh yeah, Glenn Hansard had the sauce that made that movie work, not John Carney.
1: Yeah, I think there's something really special, I think, about the way that their chemistry looks on screen, but also at the same time, at the end of the day, like, it's the songs that carry that movie, right? The idea of trying to recreate that seems completely impossible. It is worth mentioning because I think a bunch of people are paying attention to the conversation this week for the first time of Glenn Hansard, that Glenn's relationship with Marquetta, they're both, you know, worked on the movie, on the music for once. They first met when she was 12 years old and he was 31. She was the daughter of a festival programmers. And then they didn't start dating until maybe like when she was 19 or so, which is like when Once came out. But that's raising a lot of eyebrows for a lot of people because like they're maybe noticing this maybe for the first time this week. They didn't stay together as a couple. They did stay together musically. I mean, like The Swell Season had a new record that came out, I think it was last year or something like that. Yeah. We've seen all these tributes to Glenn from all across the worlds of entertainment. Billie Eilish, you know, Bono. Like, I mean, like just like the biggest names you can think of. They're all paying tribute to Glenn Hansard. Talk to me about why you think he was, you know, so beloved by so many different people.
2: So he had a really long music career before Once. He was actually in The Commitments, which was the movie, the 1990 sensation. Yes, I love that movie. Yeah. He played Outspan, the out there kind of guitarist. And he was also, his band The Frames started in 1990. I feel like they had their big breakthrough in kind of 2001 with their album For the Birds, which was recorded in part by Steve Albini at his studio in Chicago called Electrical Audio. And I feel like, you know, he's very much a student of like his countryman Van Morrison and Bob Dylan and Leonard Cohen. And I feel like Christy said, like he brought that self to his songwriting. And it's so beautiful and precise and his lyrical turns. I mean, you know, that's Irish music. But he also has collaborated with a ton of artists. He sang at Shane McGowan's funeral. He sang Fairy Tale of New York.
1: That video is unbelievable. I watch the video all the time.
2: Yeah. Oh gosh. Yeah. And he's collaborated with Bruce Springsteen, with Eddie Vedder. He's somebody who I think brings that spirit of the Irish session where a bunch of people just go to a bar and play music. Yeah. I think he's brought that to his collaborations with these bigger artists. And like, you know, I think that that was something that people just love to see. They love to see that generosity because there is a generosity in collaboration, right? Yes. And that he's, you know, that he's inspiring these huge artists also to have him on the same stage and on the same level as him, I think is a testament to the fact that his songwriting is so strong.
1: I completely, completely agree. And I also think that's a really lovely place to leave it. I really appreciate your time. Thank you guys so much for being on the show today. Thanks for having us.
2: Thanks,
1: of course, Maura Johnston is a freelance music journalist in Boston. Riot 7 Play is a freelance film critic whose work shows up on CTV, CBC, and in the Globe and Mail. He was right here in studio. Christy Puchko is a film editor at Mashable in New York City. My name is Alamin Abdul Mahmoud. This show is called Commotion. We'll be back on Monday. We'll see you then.
3: Good morning. I'm Tamara Merritt with an update from the CBC North Newsroom. The investigation into a fatal plane crash near Fort Simpson is advancing after wildfires force crews to back off. The plane was assisting with wildfire response when it crashed on June 24th. Pieces of the aircraft arrived at the Transportation Safety Board's office Wednesday evening, but the board says a crucial part of the investigation is locating still missing pieces. The recovery will include underwater detection and a diver to explore the lake near the accident site. If successful, the missing pieces would be sent to Edmonton for a detailed technical examination. And tenants of a Yellowknife apartment building have been dealing with sewage in their basement. This has led to a foul smell coming up through their baseboards and drain pipes. A tenant says this is the second time this summer the building has smelled like this. In June, the basement was pumped to clear sewage when the smell returned in mid-July. The tenant says she raised the issue with her landlord, Northview REIT, but it took over 10 days to be dealt with. Other tenants say they've reached out to Northview even earlier because of the smell. CBC News reached out to Northview but did not receive a response by deadline. And now the weather. In Iqaluit and Inuvik, a high of 13. In Tuktoyaktuk and Pawlituk, a high of 6. In Sax Harbor and Uluhaktuk, a high of 4. In Kugluktuk, a high of 13. And in Cambridge Bay, a high of 16.

0: Sadi picks the winner. Now here's a man known for his colorful commentaries, Steve Patterson.
1: Yeah, thanks, Graham Clark. Hello, Canada. Welcome back to the debaters, and it is great to be back here in Yellowknife. Yellowknife, Canada, that's right. A town that offers no end of culinary delights. You can get good eats at the legendary Wildcat Cafe, originally built in 1937 by pioneers Willie Wiley and Smokey Stout. The Wildcat has been host to prime ministers, including Stephen Harper, who knocked his head on the slanted ceiling when he visited. True story. Fortunately for Mr. Harper, he wasn't hurt, though, because he's so hard-headed, both in his ways and his majestic helmet of hair. Now it's time to meet two debaters who are a couple of Wildcats themselves. This comic ditched her friends, the butcher and the candlestick maker. It's Newfoundland's Lisa Baker. Lisa Baker, making her way out, riling up the crowd here in Yellowknife. And this comic was happy investing in moon rocks until the stock cratered. It's Toronto's Sean Cullen. All right, there he is. Hello, good sir. Your topic, debaters, is one that will be fascinating. Velcro, is it superior to laces? Finally. I'm looking forward to both perspectives on this because our house follows the bunny method of shoelace tying, which has this helpful rhyme. Over, under, around the tree, hop through the bunny hole, pull and see. I had to look that up because I'm pretty sure my dad paraphrased it quite a bit when I was a kid. I remember it as grab a rabbit by the ears, pull them together, I'm gonna get a beer. And then my mom bought me Velcro shoes and dad just didn't even skip a beat. Stick them together, make them adhere. I'm gonna go get two more beers. Time now for a debate that is a shoe-in. So, whereas it's an ingenious design that's easier to use and more suitable for all ages, be it resolved that Velcro is superior to laces. Lisa, you're arguing for this, please. You have 2 minutes, starting now. Lisa Baker.
2: Thank you. I gotta say, this is my 11th appearance on The Debaters, and I am quite shocked that we are diving into such a controversial topic. I would have thought by now that everyone would be on board with Velcro, especially us. You know, you, me, Steve, most of our listeners are only a couple of years away of wanting everything with Velcro. Shoes, seatbelts, underwear. And the wasted time. On average, it takes 47 seconds to tie shoelaces. That's 8,671 minutes per year, which adds up to 18 years of your lifetime spent tying laces. Comedian, not a mathematologist, but you could raise a child. You could raise a child in that amount of time. And speaking of children, have you ever taught a child to tie their shoes? It's like they don't have thumbs. I'm also guessing, Sean, that you have never tripped over your own untied laces on a staircase, rolled down like a wrecking ball to take out someone's sweet granny who was just trying to take advantage of the bays going out of business sales and send her to the hospital with a broken hip, and now her kids have to take turns staying with her and they get a bunch of parking tickets and have to miss work to go to fight the tickets in court, and then their boss fires them and now their houses are in threat of foreclosure? You've never done that? Wouldn't happen with Velcro.
1: Thank you, Steve.
0: Lisa Baker, with her trademark research. Now, here to tell us why this isn't going to end in a tie, it's our own Laces Laureate, Sean Cullen.
3: Velcro. It's a space age wonder thing. Astronauts. Blah, blah, blah, blah. Wowee, whoop-de-doo, yippity-dee-dee-day-doo. Oh, that crazy Velcro, have you heard about it? It's so great. I'd like Velcro to be my uncle. I'd like to tongue kiss Velcro. Or would I? In fact, no. Velcro feels like crap on my tongue. Believe me, I've kissed it a lot. Give me laces. Give me the dangling tendrils of delight. And it's more than just the aesthetic of laces with their tiny, delicious tips. It's the experience of the lace. Is there anything more satisfying when, as a child, you finally manage to master the arcane act of tying your own shoes? Look, Mommy, I did it. I tied my shoes. I did it. Mommy, why don't you look at me? Why don't you love me, Mommy? Why don't you ever care?
4: I tied my shoes, why?
3: Okay, that's a personal experience. Better dealt with in therapy. But the fact remains, the tying shoelaces is a personal and satisfying experience that builds character and touches the human soul in a way that hooks and eyes never will. And they are much more forgiving on the tongue. Thank you.
1: Yeah! Sean Cullen, our Laces Laureate. Ladies and gentlemen, it is time now for the bare knuckle round. We're debating whether Velcro is superior to laces. So it's time to go fasten furious. But remember to hold it together. Don't get super attached to winning, and you'll run loops around your opponent. Now's not the time to get tongue-tied, so I let you start now.
3: Don't you want to achieve something wonderful? Tying your laces. It's so beautiful. It's a magical time when your fingers, you just let them do something beautiful that ends up making a sweet, delicious bow.
2: Is anybody else disturbed?
3: Yes, they are. By your lack of faith in the lace.
2: I feel like that's the face you see right before you hear,
3: put the lotion in the basket.
2: And you know, if he used Velcro, I'd get away.
3: It ties its own laces. Let's have a scenario here, right?
2: All right.
3: Let's have a scenario. We're been captured by psychopaths.
2: Are you one of them?
3: And now they've fallen asleep. So we have a moment to get away, but they've chained our shoes to the wall. And we have to remove our shoes to escape the sleeping homicidal psychopaths. I quickly unlace my shoes in utter silence. Tiptoe past the psychopaths to freedom. I would have waited for you, but you're sitting there going, and the psychopaths are, what's that noise?
2: And then I just say, pardon me, I had chili for lunch.
1: All right. That's a good place to stop the bare knuckle round. Woo! It is time now for the firing line. In my hand, I have a list of questions on Velcro versus laces, brought to you by not committing to Velcro or laces, the classic flip-flop. Because flip-flops are shoes that don't require Velcro or laces. ULACE.com says, in Elizabethan times, shoelaces were a status symbol, with the rich having laces made of ribbon, while the poor had laces made of what? John?
3: Thrift and hard work.
1: 2 points. Lisa Baker.
2: Mr. Noodles.
1: Mr. Noodles is as good a guess as any. Pretty close. The actual answer was rawhide. Rawhide.
4: Rolling. Yeah.
1: Time magazine says the word Velcro combines the syllables vel, and they're right, meaning velvet, and crow, meaning what? Lisa.
2: I believe it comes from the Latin meaning.
3: It's weird that the ancient Romans had a word for the sound Velcro makes, but did not have Velcro itself.
2: Oh, this is where you draw the line, is it, John?
3: I draw no lines. I paint pictures.
1: Sean Cullen?
3: I actually know that this is untrue. Vel and velvet, crow. It was based on an encounter between an old German man who was curious of a blackbird. And he said, Vel, crow?
1: That is a good answer. 3 points. I like it better than the original. It's a combination between vel, meaning velvet, and crow, meaning crochet. Velvet, crochet. That's the firing line, everybody. All right. We are speeding down the back stretch, and it's almost time for our Northern Arts and Cultural Center audience to vote. But first, here again to remind us that he and laces tied the knot long ago. Let's hear again from Sean Cullen.
3: Velcro, on the surface, it is easy and convenient, but what do we sacrifice in the name of convenience? Personal accomplishment, an opportunity to display manual dexterity, a connection with a great and noble tradition stretching back through the generations where we share a quintessential human experience. As we surrender to the ease of Velcro, we lose touch with the tactile wonder. The feeling of laces tightening in our fingers, restraining our upper foot. Laces are the cursive writing of fasteners. Thank you.
1: Sean Cullen. Pretty strong. And pretty good way to get a group of CBC listeners mobilized, as mentioned, cursive writing. Now, here to tell us why she can't stay quiet about her love of Velcro, let's hear again from Lisa Baker.
2: Imagine if everything that currently used Velcro was suddenly replaced by laces. Like you go to the doctor and they start lacing up the blood pressure cuff. And what about slip-ons? Sean, are you one of those shoe elitists that's coming for those too? Are zippers next? I just can't fathom a society that wants to take us back to 1867. What other archaic ideas do you have? Are you also against women getting the vote, Sean? That in
3: just one woman.
2: It's unbelievable that in this day and age you would support laces and putting women back in the kitchen. A vote for Sean is a vote against the modern woman, and this audience is better than that. Thank you, Steve.
1: Lisa Baker. Yeah. Lisa Baker, on behalf of Velcro, and women's rights and a whole bunch of stuff. That really ballooned at the end.
3: And yeah, something it took a different turn
1: bigger
3: there
1: than I thought. All right, audience, it is up to you to make sense of that and vote by applause. Who enjoyed Lisa's Velcroing about Velcro? Lisa Baker. It's a lot of love. It's a lot of love for Lisa. All right. And who thought Sean put the lace in first place? Sean Cullen. Very close. It is so close. It is inconclusive. It was too hard fought. It's a tie. Sean and Lisa. Big hand, Sean Cullen and Lisa Baker, everybody.
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1: Hey, Yellowknife, are you ready to meet your next pair of debaters? That sounds like a yes. This comedian's favorite mom and pop store was sadly bought out by a parent company. It's Calgary's Brittany Lysing. Brittany Lysing. Back again for more.
5: Hello, Steve.
1: Hi, welcome back, Brittany.
5: Thank you for having me.
1: And this comic watched a prize fighter retire on YouTube because he's a fan of unboxing videos. It's Winnipeg's Chad Anderson. Chad.
6: Good evening, Steve.
1: Welcome back, my friend.
6: Thank you for having me.
1: All right, debaters, your topic is one that we hope suits you. Work dress codes. Are they important? Not to this crowd. Those who are in the audience here can see that I'm dressed for work in a blazer, some dressy pants, button-down collared shirt. But for those of you listening at home, I could be wearing anything. So let your imagination go wild. You want me to be in a full suit and tie? Sure. I'm in a full suit and tie. You want me to be in a suit of armor? Bam! I'm a brave knight. You want me in my birthday suit? I'm sorry, but I'm going to have to call HR. Now it's time for a debate that is up to code. So, whereas it sets a company standard that could improve brand identity, first impressions, and even safety, be it resolved that dress codes at work are important. Chad, you're arguing for this, please, my friend. You have 2 minutes. Starting now, Chad Anderson.
6: Are dress codes in the workplace important? I don't know. Is it important for you to see your boss's hairy crack at 8 a.m. on a Monday because there's no dress code? Do you want Jim from accounting to be able to wear his politically charged, often line-crossing novelty t-shirts every single day? We all know he voted conservative. Why does he need so many t-shirts to prove it? Would you like it if your contractor showed up in flip-flops, short shorts he has no business wearing, and a muscle shirt that only accentuates his hairy beer belly? No. Even construction sites have a dress code. If they didn't, our already crumbling healthcare system would be pushed beyond its limit. Emergency rooms everywhere would be littered with Monster Energy drink cans from all the Kyles and Corys waiting to have their toes reattached. The workplace dress code is there to protect us. It protects us from each other, but most importantly, it protects us from ourselves. Thank you.
1: Yeah. Chad Anderson. Now, here to crack the code on why dress codes are the worst as far as she's concerned, let's hear from Brittany Lysing.
5: What is a dress code, really? I think it's a mission statement from the company that says, hey, we don't think you're smart enough to pick your own pants out. Call me crazy, but if you can't trust your employees to dress themselves, perhaps you have bigger problems. This is Jerry. He's in charge of your pensions. Also, if not enforced, he wears a Who Farted t-shirt. And tight bicycle shorts with Juicy written across the backside. Hey, what say maybe we don't let old Jer Bear take care of people's money anymore? instead of making pleated pants a company-wide policy. Dress codes are for the sheep of the world. You know what they say? All the best ideas always come from a group of people who think, act, and dress the same. No, wait, that was the Heaven's Gate cult that said that. And the cast from Mean Girls. Forgive me for holding humanity to such a high standard, but I think given the great responsibility of dressing ourselves, maybe, just maybe, the cream will rise to the top. Thank you, Steve.
1: Thank you. Brittany Lysing does not want work dress codes. It's time now for the bare knuckle round. We're debating whether dress codes are important, so hats off to you both. You need to blazer a trail because this audience won't abide loafers. Or someone who slacks off. At least that's my overalls impression. It's time to get down to business, professionals, starting now.
6: Oh, wow, a white lady from Alberta calling people with decency and respect for others sheep.
7: Big surprise, right? Big surprise.
5: Decency and respect for others. I just don't want to eliminate people with hairy cracks and beer bellies from job sites. They're my target marriage market. We can't get rid of those guys. Listen, name one place with a dress code that has a chill vibe, you know? Nothing. Like, if you walk up to a restaurant and the doorman's like, you need a blazer to be in here. I'm like, look, I'm not even wearing pants. I don't know how a coat's gonna help.
6: Tim Hortons has a dress code, and they seem very chill. They're so chill, in fact, they don't care if you didn't get your Ryan's breakfast box. Just get the hell out of the drive-thru. Look, Brittany holds humanity to a high standard, which is wrong, you guys. We need to be held to the lowest possible standard. Your dads need to be told not to wear their female body investigator shirts every single day. Every day.
5: Oh, that's what FBI stands for. That explains the divorces.
1: That's probably a good place to stop it. We are debating the dress code. That was the bare knuckle round. It is time now for the firing line. In my hand, I have a list of questions about work dress codes brought to you by Casual Thursdays. Casual Thursdays. When you're so casual, you don't even work on Fridays. Newsweek reports that in 2021, employees at Hooters complained after the restaurant chain made what change to the dress code? Brittany?
5: Shirt or shorts, but you can't have both.
1: Like that. 1 point. Chad?
6: The kitchen staff also now have to wear the shirt and shorts.
7: Lot of burns, Steve. Lot of burns.
1: Lot of burns. Yeah. They actually made the shorts shorter, and then Hooters filed for bankruptcy in early 2025. So I guess the shorts were the right length in the first place. And that's the firing line, everybody. Well, it's almost time for our Northern Arts and Cultural Center audience to vote. But first, here again to tell us that she uniformly hates uniforms, it's Brittany Lysing.
5: Dress codes are about control. When I see a group of people all dressed the same, it makes me very, very, very nervous. I wonder what all those men in matching outfits, marching in unison, legs and arms straight up in the air are up to. I'm sure it's nothing. Carry on. And as a woman, up until very recently, dress codes have always been very sexist. Boys, go ahead. Pants, tie, shirt. Perfect. And gals, let's see a little leg, but not too much, you flirty little devil. Don't be fooled. Dress codes are not about brand identity or company standards. They're about drinking the proverbial Kool-Aid, baby. And it's to remind you, you work for us, and we wear pink on Wednesdays. Thank you.
1: Brittany Lysing. Good point. Timely, too. Now, here to tell us he's always in the mode for a dress code, let's hear again from Chad Anderson.
6: Listen, we've heard some great arguments here from me tonight, and I'm pretty sure I got this locked up, but just in case some of you are still on the fence, let me make one more argument, okay? You already have to pretend that you didn't hear the inappropriate comments Jim made about women, but now you have to be reminded that he doesn't respect you every time you look at his I Love Boobies t-shirt. It's not even a clever t-shirt. He could have worn an I Love Hooters shirt that had a picture of two owls on it that would have been borderline, but fine. The workplace dress code is there for a reason. Thank you.
1: Chad Anderson. Thank you. All right, audience, it is time to vote by applause. Who thought that Chad was entirely right in this one? Chad Anderson. Okay. All right, picking up what he's laying down. And how many of you agreed with Brittany that every day should be a casual day? Brittany Lysing.
0: Very close. It's close.
1: Great support on either side. It's a tie. It's inconclusive. Wear what you want to wear. Big hand for Chad Anderson and Brittany Lysing, everybody. Well, that's all for this week. I'm Steve Patterson saying no matter how you dress, I'd like to formally thank you for listening. I'll argue with you again soon, Canada. Good night.
4: 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This week's episode was produced by Nicole Callender, Chloe Edbrook, Dean Jenkinson, and Graham Clark. With continuity by Graham Clark, Diana Francis, and Gary Jones. 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With special thanks to Katie Ellen Humphreys, David Pride, and Emily Ferrier. 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

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You're listening to CBC North Radio 1. It's Friday, July 31st. I'm Des Loreen. Coming up on the show today, it is our Friday call-in special, the long weekend edition. To get your greetings on the air, you can call 1-800-661-0708. And if you're in Yellowknife today, you can call 920-5444. Tamara Merritt's going to bring us the 12:30 regional news. After the news, we'll be reading more greetings. Again, that number to call, 1-800-661-0708. We'll be passing along greetings. Coming up here on the program is your regional weather forecast provided by Environment Canada. But first, we've got a song for you. This is The Boss, Bruce Springsteen, kicking us off on a Friday with Dancing in the Dark. 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

0: Bruce Springsteen, Dancing in the Dark, bringing us here 10 minutes into the noon hour and well into our call-in special. You can call in to get your greetings here on the air, 1-800-661-0708. I'm looking at your regional weather forecast here from Environment Canada. In Fort Chippewyan today, a 30% chance of showers with a high of 25 degrees. Partly cloudy tonight with a risk of thunderstorm. Fog patches developing overnight with a low of 15. In Fort Smith today, a 30% chance of showers. Later this afternoon, high of 25. Tonight, partly cloudy, risk of thunderstorm, low of 14. Let's okay today, sunny with local smoke, high of 22. Tonight, a few clouds, local smoke early the evening, a low of 16. Fort Resolution today, a risk of thunderstorm late in the afternoon, high of 24 degrees. Tonight, partly cloudy with a 30% chance of showers. This evening, a low of 13. Hay River today, a mix of sun and cloud. 30% chance of showers this afternoon with a high of 25. Tonight, risk of thunderstorm, a low of 14. Fort Providence today, a mix of sun and cloud. 60% chance of showers this afternoon, a high of 26. Tonight, partly cloudy with a risk of thunderstorm, a low of 13 degrees. Fort Simpson today, 30% chance of showers late this afternoon, high 24. Tonight, a risk of thunderstorm this evening and after midnight with a low of 13. Fort Liard today, a mix of sun and cloud, risk of thunderstorm, high 26 degrees. Tonight, partly cloudy with a 60% chance of showers, a low of 14. Yellowknife, the capital of the NWT today, sunny, becoming a mix of sun and cloud this afternoon, a high of 22. Partly cloudy tonight with a 30% chance of showers this evening and a risk of thunderstorm, a low of 13. In Wrigley today, showers with a risk of thunderstorm, 5 millimeters of rain expected, a high of 17 degrees. Tonight in Wrigley, cloudy with a 60% chance of showers this evening, a low of 9. Norman Wells today, a few showers over southern sections, 5 millimeters expected, high of 20 degrees. Tonight, clearing out with a low of 9. Fort Good Hope today, sunny, a high of 19. Tonight, partly cloudy with a 30% chance of showers overnight, a low of 8. Delaney today, cloudy, clearing this afternoon with a high of 14. Tonight, a few clouds, 30% chance of showers overnight, a low of 7. Today in Colville Lake, cloudy with a 30% chance of showers, high of 13. Tonight, clearing overnight with a low of 6. Fort McPherson, Tetlidjay today, cloudy with a 30% chance of drizzle. Early this afternoon, a high of 15. Partly cloudy tonight, a low of 7. Here in Inuvik, the capital of the whole entire Mackenzie Delta, cloudy with a 30% chance of drizzle continuing this afternoon. Clearing up later today with a high of 13. Tonight, partly cloudy with a low of 6. Dukduyakduk today, cloudy with a 30% chance of drizzle early this afternoon, high of 6. Tonight, partly cloudy with a low plus 3. Pawlatuck today, showers with a high of 6 degrees. Tonight, cloudy with a 30% chance of showers this evening, a low plus 2. Sax Harbor today, cloudy with a 30% chance of drizzle, a high plus 2. Tonight, cloudy, 30% chance of drizzle overnight, winds northwest, 30 kilometers, temperature steady near plus 1. Uluhakduk today, a mix of sun and cloud, temperature steady near plus 4. Tonight, becoming cloudy later this evening, a low plus 1. Kugluktuk today, cloudy with a high of 13. Tonight, partly cloudy with a low of 6. And finally, Cambridge Bay today, a mix of sun and cloud, high of 16. Partly cloudy with a low of 8. Just a reminder, folks, to call in here today. We are doing our call-in show. It is a long weekend. Get your greetings on the air. The first 5 callers to call in will be the first 5 callers to get on the air. 1-800-661-0708. We're going to go to the phones right now. We have Judy in Pawlatuck. Hi, Judy.
1: Hi, Des, Lorraine. How are you doing?
0: I'm doing really good. How are you today?
1: Good. Good to hear you again. Boy, I'm glad you guys got your call-in show on and that. Could I say greetings now?
0: Yes, please. Go ahead.
1: Okay. I'd like to say hi to my brother Brian and Inga and the kids in Inuvik. And I say hi to Anita, Dawson, Haley. Hope you guys are all doing okay in Inuvik. Take care of yourself. Also to Tuck, to my sister Caroline and her kids. take care of your kids and take care of yourself and love you and miss you. And also to Yellowknife, to my sister Louise, Christina, Calvin, take care of your mom, take care of your family. And also to my sister Annie Thrasher and her family and her grandchildren. I hope she's doing okay and her family. And also to Cambridge Bay, all my aunties and all my relatives over there. And I say hi to Cousin Jack and Ulukakdok and Irene and their kids, grandkids. Take care of one another. I say hi to all the people that went to Ulukakdok for drum dancing and their drum dancing festival over there. Hope you guys had a good time. Take care of one another. And also to everybody that's listening, say hi to everybody in Pawlatuck, all my relatives, all of my family members. And I say hi to, especially in Cambridge Bay, I say hi to Ida and her mom and her kids and grandchildren. And Desiree Rain, I wonder if it'd be possible if you could play a song. You have any good music that you're going to play?
0: We've got some songs coming up here. And if you'd like to make a request, we can definitely do our best. What would you like to hear?
1: I was thinking if you could play maybe I'll just leave it up to you. If you could find a good song to all my family members and everybody that's listening, take care of one another. And from me and Drake in Pawlatuck, if you could do that.
0: Okay, I'll definitely do my best here. Thank you so much for calling us today, Judy.
1: Have a good day and a good weekend. God bless you. Thank you. Bye.
0: Thank you so much. Yes, exactly. And definitely a lot happening in the region here. Ulukakdok having the drum dance festival happening this weekend here. Fort McPherson, Midway Lake. The ferries will be open till 2 a.m. It's going to be a big weekend wherever you are. Again, the number to call here if you want to get your greetings on the air today, 1-800-661-0708. All across the territory, unless you're in Yellowknife, you can call 920-5444. We're going to go back to the phones here. We've got George in Iqaluit. Hi, George.
2: Hello. Hi. I'd like to say hello to my friends in Iqaluit. Say hello to Angus, Charles, and Cindy, and Heather. All my friends in Iqaluit. And I would like to quiz a song called Time of Rock and Roll.
0: Okay. We'll definitely take a look for that one. Thank you so much for calling us in.
2: Yes. That's you too, yep.
0: Have a good weekend. All right, the number to call, folks, to get your greetings on the air before our 12:30 regional news, 1-800-661-0708. We're going to go back to the phones here now. We've got Mary Jane in Hay River. Hello.
3: Good afternoon.
0: How are you?
3: Good.
0: Great. I'm calling Share from your Hay greetings, River. Please.
3: And I would like to say hello to Jeannie Greenland up in McPherson and to her son, Ben Jr. and Sheena, to my sisters, Stella and Jeannie in Yellowknife, and everybody else is listening right across the north. Have a great weekend and be safe out there.
0: Thank you so much. Have yourself a great weekend. Thanks for calling in.
3: Okay, bye.
0: Okay, thank you. Reminder, the number to call here, folks, all across the territories, 1-800-661-0708. And if you're in Inuvik this afternoon right now and you're a fan of barbecues and MLAs and constituency meetings, you can check out Bootlake Denny Rogers and Twin Lakes Elisa Semler. Both MLAs will be holding a joint barbecue today from 12 noon to 3 p.m. So that barbecue must be already on the go. So check it out, 82 McKenzie, right beside Moe's on McKenzie Road, Main Road. Check out a barbecue burger with all the fixins plus salads. So there you go, folks. If you cannot get all the fixins and the salads, let me know and I'll hold them accountable. I hope you guys are having a great, great day out there. Again, the call-in show, 1-800-661-0708, all across the north. Call in and let us know how you are doing on this amazing Friday afternoon. Right now, we've got a tune for you. This is Uncle Ernest Monius, Call Me the Breeze. You're listening to Northwind.

0: Ernest Monius, Call Me the Breeze, bringing us here 23 minutes into your noon hour on this Friday ahead of a long weekend. It's going to be a good one. We are doing our call in here, folks. We have a couple more. We have some room here for a couple more calls here before our 12:30 regional news. You can call 1-800-661-0708. If you're in Yellowknife, call 920-5444. We're going to go back to our phones right now. We have Winston on the line from Fort Good Hope. Hello.
1: Vincent,
0: how you doing?
1: Pretty good. I'd like to say a big call out to my boys, Iris and Tanita. I hope you're doing okay. And out to my mom and Fort Good Hope, other guys, and out to my Kamala and other Kamala, and my baby sister, and Uncle Raymond and Elizabeth, and Robin and Indiana and their kids, and out to Randy Cackby and McPherson. I hope you're doing okay, you and Jody and your little boy. I know to all my cousins here in town, and that's about it, I guess. And can you play me a song? Can you play
0: Charlie Point of
1: Cognac, the Crying? Charlie Point of Cognac, the Crying song?
0: Okay, we'll definitely look that up here, and I'll see if I can get that in for you this hour.
1: Okay, thank you. Have a good day.
0: You as well. Have yourself a great weekend. Thanks so much for the call. Again, the number to call here to get your greetings on the air, 1-800-661-0708, all across the territory. And if you find yourself in Yellowknife today, you can dial 920-5444, and our team will put you through. Going back to the phones here, we've got Alan right now from Fort Smith. Hello, Alan.
2: Hello.
0: Hi there.
2: Hi, how are you today?
0: Yes, would you like to share a greeting?
2: Yeah, I'll send one out to all my friends out there, wherever you are. Can I mention all the names because I've got so many?
3: Someone else will talk.
0: Okay.
2: Hang on.
4: Hello.
0: Hi there.
4: I'd like to send a request out to my mom, Katie, and Alan, my sister, Sharon, in Providence, and my five-week girlfriend, Audrey, here. I love her lots of much, boy. Coming from Chris.
5: Hello. Can I send a request?
0: Hey there. Yeah, what would you like to hear?
5: I want to say Katie and Christopher, Alan, Darlene, everybody here in Fort Smith. Hope you're all doing well. Coming from Audrey Lynn. Thank you.
0: You guys want to hear a song? We can try to get a song on for you if you like.
5: Georgie Jones.
0: All right. Thank you guys so much. Have a great day. Okay, folks, again, the number to call here, our 12:30 regional news is coming right up here, but the number to call to get your greetings on the air, 1-800-661-0708. We're going back to the phones. We've got Ermin in Inuvik. Hello.
6: Hi.
0: Hi there.
6: Am I on air?
0: You are, yes. Would you like to share a greeting?

0: I'd like to say happy birthday to my niece, Graceland Storr, first for July 29th, and for yesterday to Randy Daniel first. Enjoy your weekend. Love you. That's from Mom Elizabeth first. And also all the kids that you know, all your cousins. We love you, Randy and Grace. Take care. Thank you.
1: Thank you so much. Enjoy your weekend. Okay, folks, our 12:30 regional news is coming right up here. If you want to get your greetings on the air and join the queue, give us a shout, 1-800-661-0708, all across the NWT. If you find yourself in Yellowknife, 920-5444. Once again, if you are in Inuvik, come on down to MLA Denny Rogers' office. Twin Lakes MLA Lisa Semler will be there as well. They'll be flipping burgers and giving out hot dogs from 12 until 3 p.m. I'll be there after the show to make sure I can get a couple in anyways. We'll see how many I can do. I'm not a young man anymore. I can't really just like pile on the old burgers like I used to. So, you know, but we'll see what I can do. Put some more lettuce in there and we'll see. Make it a healthy lunch. You guys, I hope you're having a great day. Again, call in show today. Call us, get your greetings on here, and let your friends and family know how you're doing and how you're feeling on this beautiful long weekend. I mean, beautiful is subjective because it's obviously pretty rainy and cold across the north, but we're going to make it a sunny, sunny weekend because there's so much happening. Like I said, Ulahoktuk's got a drum dance festival, which looks incredible. If you've seen the video or the photos of it, it just looks great. And Midway Lake Music Festival, an annual attraction. It's going to be a big weekend. Again, 12:30, our news is coming up. If you want to get your greetings on the air in the next half hour before our international and national news, you can call 1-800-661-0708 all across the north. And if you're in Yellowknife, 920-5444. I'm your host, Des Loreen. We'll talk to you again very soon.

0: And now it's time for your CBC Regional News with Tamara Merritt.
1: Thanks, Des, and good afternoon. Tenants of a Yellowknife apartment building have been smelling leaking sewage for weeks. They say it's culminating in poor sleeps, health issues, and wearing masks at home. They say they raised the issue with their landlord, Northview REIT, but it's taken weeks for it to be dealt with. The CBC's Luke Carroll has more.
2: That's the sound of sewage being pumped out of the basement of Ridgeview South. The smell inside the apartment building on Wednesday was unbearable, and tenants say it's been like this for weeks.
3: And every night, this really, really putrid smell comes about, and it's really hard to sleep.
2: That's Alistair Gallant. He's not the only one whose sleep has been impacted. Stephen Holland has lived in the building for 14 years.
4: During the day, the building heats up all the concrete on the foundation. As it cools down at night, the heat escapes from the building, comes out the vents you see on the side, and in the middle of the night, you'll wake up just choking from the fumes.
2: Both Gallant, Holland, and other tenants say they've reached out to Northview about the issue, but have had to wait for the sewage to be removed. They also don't know if they will have to deal with this again. This is already the second time in 2 months the basement has needed to have the sewage pumped out. CBC News reached out to Northview, but did not receive a response by deadline. Luke Carroll, CBC News, Yellowknife.
1: In Delaunay, the election results are in. Kirk Dolphus will become the new chief of the community. Dolphus is a director of public works for the Delaunay-Gatineau government. He ran against incumbent Danny Gaudette, a former chief negotiator for the self-government agreement. Voters cast their ballots on Wednesday, with a recount carried out on Thursday. Dolphus won the election by 17 votes. A high Arctic weather station has been sitting empty for almost 50 years. Now the federal government is planning to clean it up. But still, experts say the contaminated site stands as a caution for future Arctic developments. Artie Sarkisian reports.
5: Isaacson Weather Station in the High Arctic is a snapshot from a different century. It has 60-style leather lounge chairs, old radio logs, and an issue of Time magazine with a U.S. President Gerald Ford on the cover. The station was abandoned in 1978 and became one of the over 800 Nunavut contaminated sites. Now, the federal government is planning to remediate it.
6: We weren't very careful at all. We had left garbage dumps behind. And all sorts of refuse sitting on the ground. We weren't very careful with chemicals back then. And it had pretty devastating effects when you start thinking about it over time.
5: Ken Coates is an Arctic researcher. He worries Isaacson's story might repeat in the future as the Canadian government is once again looking north for mining and defense. The government is in a hurry to bring that infrastructure, which, Coates believes, could lead to bad consequences. And those consequences can be severe. Isaacson Station is full of chemical hazards like lead, old fuel, and decaying landfill. The site is about 450 kilometers northeast of Resolute Bay, but distance is not a barrier for contaminants. Concordia University's Catherine Mulligan says toxic chemicals can travel many kilometers through water.
7: So basically, water is kind of the conduit for contaminants, really. You know, so once things get into water, it could travel quite some distance.
5: Remediation of Isaacson is set to be completed by 2030. Artie Sarkisian, CBC News, Iqaluit.
1: And
8: it's time for Family Feud Canada!
1: A Yellowknife family will be competing on the Family Feud game show. The family is already pretty famous in Yellowknife for their food truck, One of a Tie. Suzanne Chantalansky says she was thrilled when she applied to be a contestant on the TV show and got the call, because she and her cousin are already Family Feud fans.
9: We watch it all the time. Like, this is like a dream come true for us to be on this game show. And now that we actually get to be on it for real, instead of yelling at the TV, we actually do it in real life.
1: Chantalansky says they've reached out to the other Yellowknife contestants who took part in the show. The Chantalansky's episode will be taped in Toronto for season 8, and their episode will air this fall. And that's the CBC Regional News for 12:30. I'm Tamara Merritt. The latest national and international news is coming up at the top of the hour. You're listening to Northwind with Des Lorraine out of our studio in Inuvik.
0: Thank you so much, Tamara, for the regional news. Again, it is our call-in show today. The number to call to get your greetings on the air in the next 25 minutes, 1-800-661-0708 all across the beautiful Northwest Territories and beyond. If you're listening to us there, and if you're in Yellowknife, 920-5444 is the number to call. I'm looking at your current weather profile here from Environment Canada. Fort Chipewyan right now, mostly cloudy and 21 degrees. Fort Smith, partly cloudy and 23. And Lutzel Cay right now, partly cloudy and 19. Fort Resolution, partly cloudy and 23. Hay River right now, 24 degrees. Fort Simpson, partly cloudy and 18. Right now, Fort Providence is the hot spot of the north at 25 degrees. Fort Liard, 21. In Yellowknife, the capital of the NWT, partly cloudy and 21 degrees. Looking to Toledo, mostly cloudy and 11. Norman Wells, partly cloudy, 14 degrees. In Delaney, so seeing some light drizzle here, a bit of rain, 9 degrees. Fort Good Hope, mostly cloudy and plus 13. In Inuvik, the capital of the whole entire Mackenzie Delta, partly cloudy, 7 degrees. Going to Fort McPherson, Tetlet J on the Dempster Highway, cloudy conditions and plus 9. If you're in Iqaluit right now, it's cloudy and plus 6. Dukdiuktuk on the Arctic coast is also seeing cloudy conditions, plus 5, getting colder towards the ocean there. Pawlituk farther down the coast is having some light rain, and it's plus 6. Sax Harbor, Ikahuk is the cold spot of the north here this afternoon at plus 2 degrees. Uluhaktuk, where that drum dance festival is happening this weekend, plus 3. In Kugluktuk right now, mostly cloudy, and it is 10 degrees. Finally, Cambridge Bay, mostly cloudy, and 13. Okay, we don't have any recorded greetings for you today, but the number to call anytime to get your greetings on the air any day of the week, we will put them on. The number to call, 1-866-271-9957. You can call that if you're too shy to be on the air live, like we're having people today on the radio. Just a reminder again, if you want to be on the radio right now in the next 20 minutes, the number to call, 1-800-661-0708. We are going to be taking calls here for the next 20 minutes. We got a request for some George Jones earlier, and I'm being told we've got it. And guess what, folks? It's finally Friday. You're listening to Northwind. This is George Jones.

0: All right, George Jones, finally Friday, bringing us here 20 minutes here to the top of your hour. It is 12:40. You're listening to CBC Northwind. It is our call-in show. The number to call, 1-800-661-0708, all across the north, and we'll get you in there. Again, if you are in Inuvik, head down to Denny Rogers' office for a barbecue. Lisa Semler, Twin Lakes MLA, and MLA Bootleg Denny Rogers are hosting a joint barbecue there until 3 p.m. Grab all the food you can before I show up and clean them out. As well, we have a special congratulations going out here to Mason and Aiden. They're getting married in Yellowknife on Saturday. Wishing you guys a very wonderful day and many, many, many happy years ahead. I won't put a cap on how many years because that would just be bad luck. Again, here, if you're looking to call us here in the next 20 minutes, the number to call, 1-800-661-0708. We're going to go back to the phones right now. We've got Charlie in Iqaluit. Hello, Charlie.
1: Good afternoon, Des. I'd like to send a request out to all my cousins in Mackenzie Delta, and I'd like to say hello to my brother in Tuktoyaktuk and my sisters and brothers in Iqaluit, and I'd like to say hello to Monica Jacobson, and I'd like to say hello to J.D. Storer and family, and I'd like to say hello to everybody is listening over in the Delta. Hope they enjoyed the Midway Lake Festival.
0: Thank you so much, Charlie. Have yourself a good weekend. Okay, folks, the number to call here to get on the air, 1-800-661-0708. Going back to the phones, we've got Diane in Hay River. Hello, Diane.
2: Hi. I'd like to send a greetings going out to my dad, Stanley, and to my daughter, Emma, my aunties, my uncles, and for Providence. And like to send a request going out to my auntie Katie, my uncle Lauren, Darlene, Chris, and family and Fort Smith. And also to everybody, have a good long weekend. Be safe out there. Take care of one another. Thank you.
0: Thank you so much. Have yourself a great weekend. Okay, coming up next here on the phones, folks, we have more callers. Again, we do have room here on the lines if you want to call in before the top of the hour. 1-800-661-0708. Let your friends and family know how you're doing and say hello to people all across the north. Up next here on the phones, no stranger to our program at all, and he's definitely got something to update us with. This is Jack in Ulahoktuk. Hello, my friend.
3: Hello, my friend. Good afternoon to you. I might sound a little bit different here today, but oh my God, it's something else here in Ulahoktuk the past week with this drum dance festival. Holy cow, it's something else. Still trying to rest up here. We got one more night to go tonight and kind of got under the weather here the last day and a half here. It's been too much fun. Kind of lost my voice here. We had a really deadly week here and kind of lost my voice Thursday, Wednesday night. We had some really deadly dances, live music and drum dancing all week here and some other things happening and a lot of good food. And oh my God, it's so beautiful to see all the young children getting into all the dancing and drum dancing, square dancing, jigging, everything. Oh my God, it's unbelievable. It's amazing to have all the people here from out of town, and it's good to see all the relatives and friends again, especially seeing some cousins here and haven't seen for so many years. It's good to see everybody, and especially the elders come from out of town and come share all their traditional knowledge and their teachings and everything else. Holy cow. And oh my God, all the great food everybody's been sharing and making sure everybody's got full tummies before dances and after dances. So of course, you know, everybody knows who the cock dog. Everybody always pitch in and do this and do that and help out, and that's how the cock dog always put on a great show, and it's still going on. It's been a lot of fun, and seeing all the people connecting with family and friends and going fishing and going riding and doing whatever they want, going boating and just enjoying our community. And, you know, so friendly here. Everybody is always helping out. Even the little kids here on the roads, I've seen one of the out-of-towners asking for directions, and I've seen a little, I think might have been 5 or 6 year old, get directing the drum dancers. That was so cool and cute. That was probably 2 or 3 days ago. But anyways, it's been a great time with everybody here. Some people left on Thursday, but we still have a lot of people here yet, and we still got a weekend. I believe most of the people are leaving on maybe Sunday, Monday, and Tuesday. I'm not sure, but it's been amazing with the people here. It's, oh my goodness. And the great thing is they have translators too, and they're sharing every little thing, right from the elders to the little children and the rest of the people. So it's been really amazing here. Still got a few more days to go. Actually, it's wrapping up tonight, but I believe it's going to be going all weekend. I was amazed middle of the week here. I believe it was Tuesday or Wednesday night. I think they went till right, I don't know, 3 o'clock in the morning. But that was so much fun. I believe that was the night I kind of lost my voice because we had a lot of drum dancing. And then after that was, we had score dances and dancing and all kinds of dances. And it was so much fun. Oh, my God. Really good to see the floor packed, you know, whether it be drum dancing or square dancing, jigging and all the waltzing and all that, the good dances. So it's been so much fun here, and everybody's sharing everything and all the good stories from each community and how everybody was brought up on the land and everything else. And their grandparents, their parents and grandparents and their stories and everything else and their teachings of how they were brought up in each community. It's amazing how we're all connected in one way from the land and from drum dancing and stories. So amazing to hear all that and see all that and witness all that. And just seeing everybody come together as one, oh, my God, it's amazing. I heard one thing so many years ago where the drum is the heartbeat of all people. So I really yes. believe that now. Oh, my goodness, it's been something amazing. Anyways, I'd like to say hello to family and friends right across the north. Too bad some of you weren't here. I was expecting some of my friends, other friends, to come, and I believe they had commitments, so they didn't make it. But it's always nice to have everybody else that's here. Hello, everybody right across the north. It's been amazing, and we get a lot of messages on Facebook and internet about the festival here. Even get some FaceTime with some elders in other communities, and it's been amazing. And oh my goodness, we actually had my good friend Jamie Kimitana, who used to live here, and we kind of played hockey together, did everything together when he first moved here. And we actually did our local radio show here to middle of the week last week, and ICS was here, so we got to go live on internet, and we got some calls from all over the place. So that was really amazing, and a lot of elders talked about it, and they were so happy about it that it was a very short time. We plan to do it again before they leave, and hopefully maybe this weekend. So we're looking at trying again. That was unbelievable, though, getting callers from all over the place and messages on Facebook from all over the place. And it was amazing. So something good happened over here. That sure was fun. We got a little bit out of hand on the radio, but it's part of growing up and sharing traditions and traditional values and stories and that on the radio. So we tried not to go too wild, but being with my good friend again, we, you know, you can't help it. But it was a fun time. It still is. Inang nikar humila kahalo ko mabligit tamay ta inuit tamay ta humani ulukak tiyomi. 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You have a great week, and we're not done here. Thank you. And I was actually thinking about you. I thought I was going to see you here, and but I got to see other friends here from ICS, so that was got to work with them a little bit and do a little bit of translating for them. So it's been a great week. So
0: that's awesome.
3: Whenever something happens again, I hope you do make it, my brother.
0: I will definitely do my best, Jack. Thank you so much for sharing that with us today, brother. Have yourself a great weekend. Okay, just a reminder, folks, here, we are doing our call-in show. We're going back to the phones. We've got Michael in Dilo. Hello, Michael.
4: Oh, good afternoon. I'd like to say, to my mom, my brothers, and my sisters, in August 3, and then at Christmas coming up. In 2 weeks, nobody worked for 2 weeks, and I like it. And lots of dinner game. So I like to say, Sukri and Sasa, Merry Christmas in August 3. And take care, and we'll look after you guys. We can't wait to go out there. Thank you, Jack.
0: Thank you so much for calling in here, folks. Our international and national news coming up here at 1 o'clock. We're going back to the phones. We've got Verna in Yellowknife. Hello, Verna.
5: Hello. I'd like to say hi to all my neighbors, friends, and family. Please enjoy your day to the fullest and be happy. Jesus loves you. Life is short. Enjoy what you can and ignore what you can. Stay strong. My birthday is next week on the 5th, and this long weekend, people used to always say, what kind of weekend? And people always forget. You all know, you all forget it, that it's a civic holiday. I always say it's my holiday because it's my birthday weekend. And the only thing I disliked about my birthday, August 5th, is when we had first day of school in Tuktoyaktuk, August 5th. I missed a few times, didn't want to go on my first birthday. But anyways, happy birthday to me. And I'd just like to say hi to everybody and thank you. And that's from Verna Bolio in Yellowknife. And can I hear a song, please, called Happy from Pharrell Williams?
0: Pharrell Williams, we'll definitely try, but it's getting tight to 1 o'clock here, but we'll definitely do our best. Thank you so much, okay. Verna.
5: Thank you. Goodbye.
0: Okay. Have yourself a great long Verna weekend, folks. You heard it here first. It is Verna's birthday weekend, and that's how we're going to celebrate it from now on. Going back to the phones here before the top of the hour, Peggy in Cambridge Bay. Hello, Peggy.
6: Hey, Des, how are you today? Oh, boy, long way to get on the phone, but I'm glad I made it before the long weekend. I wanted to say hello to some special family and friends and stuff for a little bit. I want to say hello to my family, my sister Amak in Kokloktok, my brother Ron Noyaktok in Kokloktok, and my sister Jennifer in Yellowknife. I say hi to you all, and I love you, miss you, Jennifer, all your friends there. I hope you're good and safe, and I always think about you. Love you, kiss you all, kiss you, Jennifer, Amak, and Ronnie, and to my grandkids here in Cambridge Bay, my first Inguntak Tasha Nokakikwak, and her partner, Darcy, and their two beautiful daughters, my two hello, Leroux, Mila May and Jessa. Oh, they're gorgeous. Mila May, born in November. And to my Nicholas Chase Kyler, I love you so much. I always miss you. I need my baseball cards. I want to go to a Toronto Blue Jays game in a few weeks. So can you bring my Blue Jays cards so I can get them autographed? And to my friends and my family, all Langolalics. All Avio Yaks, all the Hayuhooks, all the Kailiaks, all the Tuluangnaks, all the Ikpakohaks, Avalaks, all of my mom's family, I guess, in the classic. I say hello to Cecilia and Tim and Roland in a Klavik, and to Elvira, Granny Nana Elvira. I say hello to you. Congratulations on your new granddaughter. Love you. Miss you. And to Cici Darden in Yellowknife. And I'd like to say a special heavenly birthday to my younger brother, Sam. His birthday's on August the 2nd, so. And hello to everybody else, and have a great weekend, long weekend. Be safe and take care. And everybody else, too, listening, take care. Have a great long weekend. It'll be nice, our last long weekend before September. So have a great weekend, everybody. And thanks so much, CBC, always for letting us talk to our family and our friends.
0: Thank you so much, Peggy. Have yourself a great weekend. It's a long weekend, and I hope you have a good one, too. And enjoy the baseball game. That sounds like it's going to be a lot of fun. Coming up here, 1 o'clock, your national, international news. Right now, going back to the phones, we have James in Iqaluit. Hi, James.
7: Hello. I'm saying you're
0: hey there.
7: A crush note to all my family and relatives in Iqaluit. Going out to my Uncle Charlie, Rocky. Say hello to James Blake and Bam McLeod off the Midway Lake. Hello, hello to Alvera, Martha, all my aunties. Big hello to Wilbert and Tuck. I'd like to request a song, please.
0: I don't think we have enough time, but definitely we could play it for you next week. What would you like to hear?
7: Charlie Panagoniak.
0: Okay, I'll put that on the list. Thank you so much for calling in today, James.
7: All right, thank you. Have a good weekend.
0: You as well. Have a great and safe weekend. Okay, going back to the phones here, folks, our last caller for the show, it is Rose from Kugluktuk. Hello, Rose.
8: Hi, good day. Can I send a request to my brothers? John Angus, Stephen, Gary, and all their wives. I want a song, Ernest Moniums. Gary, Stephen, and John Angus with their wife. The song is Ernest Moniums. And to Ken and Nora, the song too. I love you both, Ken and Nora. And to Geraldine, I love you, Geraldine, if you're listening. And to Shubunai and Yellowknife. Okay, and over to Cambridge Bay. I say hello to everybody in Cambridge Bay, to my granny, Bessie Umilwetuk and Pauline Nagalar. I love you both. Kunikpiakafi, Namakpagluwi. I love you both. To all my relatives anyway in Cambridge Bay and everyone that's listening in Cambridge that I know anyway. And Holman Island, David and Bella, I love you. And my granny, Winnie Acheta, I love you, granny. And to my uncle Jack and your family, I say big hello to your corner for helloing on the radio. I love you guys. And to Tuck, Roy Cockney, I say big hello to you guys. I love you guys. And to everyone that I know, I never forgot you guys. I love you guys all. Take care.
0: All right, thank you so much.
8: Weekend. I love you. I love you, Connie McRae, if you hear me. Okay.
0: Take care, Rose. Have yourself a great weekend. Thank you so much for calling in. That is going to be all the time we have here for the show, folks. I'm Des Loreen. You guys have a great long weekend here. Thanks to the whole crew for making the show happen. You're listening to Northwind. Stick around this afternoon. CBC Indigenous programming coming up.
9: From CBC News, The World This Hour, I'm Helen Mann. Treaty 8 First Nations of Alberta have changed their name to the Treaty and Sovereign Nations. They say it is in response to what they call the unprecedented political climate in the province. Scott Stevenson has more.
10: Grand Chief Trevor Mercredi says the new name reflects who they have always been, sovereign nations united under Treaty No. 8. He says it's been that way since long before the creation of Alberta, and no government has the authority to diminish their treaty rights. Mercredi says the name change sends a clear message that they will stand together and defend their treaty, people, and future. The resolution was passed unanimously at the 2026 Honoring Our Treaty Gathering and Annual General Meeting, which concluded yesterday at Woodland Cree First Nation. And while it is not outright stated in the release, First Nations leaders in Alberta have spoken out against the province's separatist movement and have launched a campaign to encourage people to vote in favor of staying in Canada in this October's referendum. Scott Stevenson, CBC News, Edmonton.
9: WestJet says it has started the process of parking its Boeing 737 aircraft in anticipation of a possible job action. The company says negotiations with the union representing its cabin crew have not yet resulted in an agreement, but talks continue. WestJet says it is taking measures to avoid stranding guests and aircraft. A strike or a lockout could ground hundreds of flights early Sunday morning. Edmonton has been having a very wet summer. The rains have flooded streets and some basements. And as Stephanie Cram tells us, they're threatening some of the city's favorite summer festivals.
11: Definitely a very, very wet June and July.
12: That's Environment Canada meteorologist Brian Proctor.
11: We've had 533.8 millimeters of precipitation. That's a record amount for a summer.
12: For weeks, central Alberta has been hit with sporadic rainstorms, flooding streets, basements, and threatening summer festivals. Rob Rohatton is the executive director of this weekend's Heritage Festival in Edmonton. He says they're prepared.
13: In a site like Horlack Park, it's a large, vast area and can pose some challenges in clearing it out in time.
14: We feel like we're dodging bullets all the time.
12: Terry Wickham is the artistic director of the Edmonton Folk Festival, scheduled for the weekend after next. But Proctor says his event could be spared.
11: August looks sort of more normal-ish.
12: Wickham says the festival does have contingency plans. Stephanie Cram, CBC News, Edmonton.
9: U.S. President Donald Trump is hailing an agreement to disarm Hamas as a big step for the Middle East. The militant group has agreed to lay down its weapons so long as Israel complies with its own commitments under the deal. That includes stopping its almost daily attacks on Gaza and withdrawing its troops to an agreed-upon line. Trump today claims Israel is satisfied with the terms.
15: Most people said that would be a deal that would be undoable. Now, will it go through its ups and downs? It's a very complex situation over there. The people are very complex and difficult.
9: Israeli Prime Minister Benjamin Netanyahu hasn't commented publicly on the agreement. Some Israeli officials have vehemently opposed the deal, saying Israel won't withdraw any troops until after Hamas is disarmed and dismantled. Most of the 50,000 migrants who crossed illegally into the Spanish enclave of Ceuta have been returned to Morocco. Officials say about half of them left voluntarily. The autonomous city off the North African coast saw a mass breach of its border yesterday. Dozens of people died by drowning while attempting to enter by sea.
16: Un ataque, una violación de la integridad territorial de España.
9: Prime Minister Pedro Sanchez calls the crossing an attack on Spain's territorial integrity. The incident's drawn the ire of some European leaders who are demanding Spain be suspended from the Schengen zone. The area has abolished border controls for nearly 30 countries within Europe. And that is your World This Hour. For CBC News, I'm Helen Mann.

Kalakasa de Los Lagunette Rande. A doing day, the Kudori let a toading of Kundilon day. A day on the third candle jet, I see Kuiti Dagalik and the Kunist statistics candle, Dutal Kondiji, Kandagua GDP, Kondigi, Nere Sekai, and the Tante, some of the Tiju Day, Jujana, the Kondiki, Galigan, the Sunday, Dutal. Canada jet is the sea county, Santa Gala, the county May dollar car 0.03% of Sajutia, Jagiti. Could you the Canada jet Santa County could you conduce something here and the county Sunday? At your sea county, the sea deje, the sea county, the county mining goods and querying the sea deje, the county. Real estate construction manufacturing GDP GDP June. That's how you did the charity. Because the condition of the industrial region counted into Congo and the only 2,000 or 2,000 and they don't care about France because of Spain. The Jundi South and they don't know the Chita Congo and they go to the Jigedi. And you see how the Southwestern Europe is not a good thing. So you see. Bordeaux, France, Jaco, or Santa, Jia, two thousand, is border, could need Spain, could have to conjure, is concomitant, or Santa, Morocco, like Spain, Cozaco, or San Compaco, or San Egilagita. The CSA was in Korea, in Morocco, the Tennis Locomigi. A Kakuna will last in Spain, Cozaco, Tani, Cozal, Morocco, Cotani, Long Dia Sangit Asia. Asia Coja, Wiggy Dia Sangit Asia, Sangi, Morocco, with a Tennis Santa Claus, 60,000 Canada Sangi. 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
1: Connexion. 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
0: When you are cursing light, that time the guy got around the sun, cut thaw, then her cat, the governor, thing I did, it had him.
1: A cajon of high water, is she? Then her creator.
0: My kid, I cut it later, then girls and the guy, the corner thaw, when I saw the cut, the gondiki, and the other candy are good in Jesus on the helly.
1: Like I cried, yeah, didn't he? Now I walk in at her, more like ankle walk in at her. Mula song king sugar, Mula song king, and can pull in chuck and can now say out is she Mula song king and go daily. Candy voice that the Harry Crinkles and Connecta, Doug de Kinkashu is she can go daily anything in the good at the neck and go trendy on it, kick on a ton at eight in the.
0: What did Mola so think? Yes, or could some get then that like that is only something can be in the QDO. Nancy Canada.
1: Daka Mola song think a good friend there. Mola song think a shoot three chin. Castle did a song the sins only level. Can they soon make a shoe at the in the. Is that you? A okay, can make a Mola song think and may a distinguished shanty.
0: I could not do the credit thousand car, like the gully color condemned at this only thought thought could be said, then gagging day, because then gag, well in the community.
1: Then I heard Kugel the collector said single trancher. Yeah, then the gag was ending on it, so a city, you see, Helly. Shatty Cress, I eat that, is she go can't at this single, said Sue Lucky, said that the nail level. That's a diga go on Sanahina Hagan, Sidley Crinkle can is it that's a di is it come di Katia Merici, come di Radia and Dafi Valamdi, Sajati. Got a car, nothing so then a casual game that said Hartical Gendica get a show, then a casual game that Aka, then a gecko sales on go on. Said to set Hashukisa woman like a cow game decorate a letter, is you shoot her. 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
0: Language people are in that should look at names in Condio, like you don't need some good thing at the Condio key. Mala songs and kute gotli in deje official language of days in the condigua, then it's a game of Kirilandi is in like high time. The language bureau says somebody again like condigua, Senator Kizzi, more songs and kute official language on the grassaji, south of the tenants and Kazi language you carry anything at that.
1: Is she like a carretto body show toilet? 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Who as she thinks she killed the son, the key, as she got a motor to shah.
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0: 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In the car, nothing. The long distance, see that get the condition, session, and all net a condition. And I think the Nike doesn't take the go out net time. That's the certificate deal and the diploma go out on a heli.
1: That is a certificate that did that is a me go out net home. Language Bureau got the go out net home. Is it a seer? There's shown a second long did that think a go out net home on that. Modules, eti hani mo laga. Me wana tweet any day. Is your certificate go chua go o kandi on si shu sanetit eki kandi na he won chula. 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Is your na he di tshu arjon fella in le is your arjon itla jason li.
0: Wanda si tshu la di tenami di language bureau ko he ali in dada ki. Then nation, island, the regions,
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Shinkaji and I get you out of Kino Tidia Kutsendilla. The Jim Nahani Eda Thamato Tazagi Kutsano de Chikwe and the Kuya content in the Zia Takumi Ting, they can deal with the Hegon Dea. Tala Kino Tidia was not the phone of the I want to know what love is. Shinkaji and I get you out of Kino Tidia.

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1: 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She on the ice. Could her ring a children that he said, just a telegraph connotation. More like on it, Nezua. A great said, there I want ya, a call, hockey notation. A quick old detective.
0: Well, quicker, I will allow a telling dollar, $2,000, logos, and Kakondia, me a sick kind of thing.
1: I can't get it here. Going home, or could have been good. My brother George, I did. Put that at you, or could have been there, and could have got so
0: much.
1: Or they got so that he'd do it. We check at his order. But that it will put all in there as we go. What are you going to do? Okay, more light, the to here. To the east, Monday, don't you hear the chair out there? A clear, good issue.
0: What does the alien keep the chin tap long deal like Mita Condiella? Goes and slow at the chin tap no sauce, ten days, you get the guy let us see Condiana.
1: Take as well, okay. Go to this, okay, it's a good thing. It was a quiet hour. This day, not any that. Why, who did you lose that? I got it. I think it's a fight in here.
0: A cooler did she tell the teacher and dear hit than it's a fight in a dealer going it then it goes a curse on the logo. It's not sick and good jello the heli.
1: Go do it. So here you lay. Okay, it's all on a room at Dionte. You see some, eh? Dicko could it look cute. More at here. Mother does it all good say what I was here. Take your set it up. Can't take any dead or quick quiet hangers. You can't even go to that little there. Go get it, eh?
0: What did I tell a suit down like he? The chirrups are recalling two at the Ilecondiella, it's in a guy, yes, he's like in a Nahila killer. She cries in the what in Della Zenegale as you die.
1: It's a old folks over there.
0: I got caught.
1: Today, take it there with five dry wood. We'll get a lot of wood before winter.
0: I don't think I can do it.
1: Tampa de Tene will go skating out to my bar. All the way, way up the river. Can you see? I remember that. You're going in a sago to skate at it here. He's late. Horse at it. Eddie has two horses, you saw them, you lay. Eddie, you do sell them, you lay. They could take what it is, can you see? Too late.
0: Tazagalin, Jim Nahani, Sutai Lin, Tazagalin de Je, 다고 인디 이네 캐나 디고다 나 해고 인디

Yeah, nothing was that. That's really a Moshe Donovan, Moshe song, Metsia Meshiana, Jean. The kind of thing was like when I said what they learned, they teach on Saturday, I do a quick on the Kirati. Holiday like Ovilio was on Kiana Taigo Zago, cause a chickens and at that Taigo Zani. Till the Kira Sanity was on Kiana was Zago, cause a chickens and at Hano was Zani. Let the king of Kionosu like was a good cause of tickets and a tent. John Simon and Quinn like Ovini was on Kiona, Sigurd Zako calls the Tigers and on Kiona, Kiozan, he steals a three tire on all Kiozana, Nati Turaka. And I think it was a slug of that day, and I did the Shino de Naga, and that was yet a non star, amazed Shinkaji, and not the Naga Kitchen.

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2018, 2018, 2018, 2018, 2018, 2018, 2018, 2018, 2018, 2018, 2018, 2018, 2018, 2018, 2018, 2018, 2018, 2018, 2018, 2018, 2018, 2018, 2018, 2018, 2018, 2018, 2018, 2018, 2018, 2018, 2018, 2018, 2018, 2018, 2018, 2018, 2018, 2018, 2018, 2018, 2018, 2018, 2018, 2018, 2018, 2018, 2018, 2018, 2018, 2018, 2018, 2018, 2018, 2018, 2018, 2018, 2018, 2018, 2018, 2018, 2018, 2018, 2018, 2018, 2018, 2018, 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
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Then I keep Nesola Keta in Duga should think I see gas in Naki percent so guak a tele wicked the conservative left. You could Isidoro he DC did the CIA unit, going diga had kitty did the. In that day, they walked a quote that Kerry Lynn Finley Hilly Dealer. In Saturday, the CIA unit eat a quim. EIA unit, did the CIA a light that he did the CIA unit, he done it, he make a connect note that did it, he tear Kerry Lynn Finley. He connect no CIA unit. 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You only write in the Congress or John Tobacco, or you only midway kitty, a la da cutte, kirisule, e cola e da cutte, e water ne hecotega. 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

0: Intu tele negotsoi I equati de kone I bak etelewe Kirk Dofus in du tenehekota Kirka in du nega quati deni litat in aketelewetat in natakunta.
1: Lobby a jacani to get office nigga for me to be elected and in Dogola previous council chief and council Masigusi for their support and work they did the last 4 years and we're gonna continue that journey. Why because that's a
0: Dogola. In Duka Quati then Niki Sita I Ka Gani Ayuna in Du in Ladita in Duke Quati then I Lita yet and a Kiko hairline that a queer Ayik airline taga.
1: Alcohol and drug strategy, mental health, ani green ida kani elder abuse kola, ani kola staff kola ani kola tino raise kwa gini we, koko gini we. I want to include isolation pay kani. It's not cheap teacher kola acidity. Fuel, inflation, you call it BDT. In that day, we have to offset their living. It's way too much. And then in Donde, Recreation Department, its own department of infrastructure projects. Like Kakuta, Kagidi, they do know, Kiyota, 2019 Kiyota Vision Workshop, you know, go follow up in the land. It wasn't a big follow up. But there's some stuff you could get. So I want to have a community vision of a workshop. And on take adults kids on danke you know we wanted are you gonna wear like swimming pool trails striking field and are you gonna win the ball with the data and then we're gonna come up with a plan. You plan it's gotta work with DGG strategy plan. Sorry, you can't think thank you in the equal update like so in there they will align. We have to align them in as I guess. So that's what I want is the to do that. And then to fight against diabetes kola kaya za soja so cancer screening. I mean ya bit li kani kola kri business it wa such an medical travel kola people put on standby gi kani all the stuff book to death. So that's what I want to come up with a plan.
0: And that is the plan in the book on that like Saturday like work that it you know I government ke kiri kuite yet asi kela keta asi kela keta kanite I kunta tene ke kahta ye ke kreyolte I kula I kani ayi kela hata te kaya ayune tene ke kusu karahti ani.
1: Ha ha, like so then it comes that day AGM hida I AGM and then we update the people but sinela. I want to try to bring back a public meeting. A couple of years ago, government kini where every month, yeah, but I want to do it every 2 months. Every 2 months, guka na gwe te guka aiga flu agenda or COVID agenda, but people want to know tagwiti. So public meeting kani na we'll update people kani. We got the radio and stuff kulu. I think like dona gwe te like hand game coming up.
0: Yeah.
1: We have to update the people can either with data and somebody see fundraising for that. Any ideas, Kanika? Public meeting great and I wanna bring that back.
0: And that ka kani te ka tene ke sui guana zo rani la ta gut ide yun yike kere yo go he la public meeting kandi indida. And that you do ka ye tene ke goose goose la sarusina wene Kirk.
1: Guriyidia, like a unit, they got their own issues. Email, text, and messengers, all nice. I had to shut up my phone and on and off the next day. It was still, I was really thankful. I was real thankful. And from all over, from Yellowknife to, Gamity to Goodall to Toledo, even Edmonton. But yeah. one at Poker House in Yonest, they even told me the other cutting, but acknowledge it. I acknowledge it, how important it was. Yeah. The position is Rebis Nichagua, Kukabuna Gucci Yondele. And I'm glad I got the good support in the new council there. We're going to really, really bow down on accountability and framework and work for my people. And, you know, the plan that to change is something the thing like I'm inexperienced. Because we'll show them. We'll show them 4 years. If we build something, if we build a recreation complex, if we build something good, it's going to take a while, but we will. We will make it right because we only work as one people. There's no Dilene, Dene Medi. There's only one Dilene Satyo to the people. And we have to. We will struggle, but we'll fight every time. We don't think the same. And this is why I used to see like with Inekola events, Kaninde, public meeting, Shibatara, Ontago, Satrangola, radio, Gutola, Facebook, Kaniva, public meeting.

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And I did the sigachin and he see contaminated psychic in the scene we lay Kanika Kinda. And I did the scene to see federal government seen as on a gokulega. Yik a lakata kitty, cause he was a diagon kitty. Ya unit go collect or a kuti yakindi. Cause I did the see a yun chemicals canicola, a creat a cat ilay or a kuti cook in kutik or a gushin kitty big. In that the sea, I unit any big alas at the sweep, see who read on the last sweep on that it's a wego hakiti. E art take on a sick ally tahin, the sea can code city, the sea, e see the sea in talk at you can yes, Nikiti, a unit do that Canadian government see do that go a nay, nick alacata, mining, canic, gog alacata, as ego, a gohe in dog water, cagunt agasone hati. In that it is see, e government see kututa, north see, and illigunanas, it is a kut e huri, a see, yakut sikini wake, a la kuta kini weta, beggar, naso, a see, huri, huri, alacata. Beggar hinto go an tengana so gamt ala soni hati. In that it is see let canic or a cragles or clare, cania unet kuti hunt a kitty. E see gachin a resolute bag was 450 e dariti carahua goes so hunt a kitty. Kind equality, they see a union net see which aga big a bit in a single hill kitty. In that it they see a union eat a seat, not a hine can eat them, neck on the letter to hit two town the gong new way had a kitty, ye toxic chemicals can eat. In that it they see Nazoic elacata gong kitty. In that it see a Nesona coke legate 2030 quiz goes to the ana in a socket lega sonicity, hati. Goes a teacher some back ego at it, Taritino, Deneke, Suzanne Chang Tan Lang, she hid it, you see, I know, you own a TV show, a family feud kitty le. 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

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Then the new course is a dignity, Casaniti goes on a canoe dingus or go con goes or quinis, is his own like goes on there. Hardly desi a chotan and le, honen or tongues or go con, Gabatsonis is honen or dingus on there. Clearly, Cosi e Casaniti, Nakion or Sigus or go con, Chinkenis is his own tongues on there. Yati do Cosi Nakion or that dingus or go con. Queen is a sea and sending goes on there. A child in a cosy nakiano tigers go con. Chink anis is its and tigers on there. And just some bike is a yazag or goosey nakiano sigus go con. Queen is a nakiano slatting goes on there. Gummy tissy children a le, when an awesome ligus go con. Gabatsonis is his own ligus on there. Wig with tissy. Yes, a ogunsi, nakiono, goes a go con. Gabatsonis is his own like goes on there. Quits a conco, I see honen or son like goes a go con. Chink anis is he honen or goes on there. Tulit I see ogunsi, honen or ding goes a go con. Queen is his own like goes on there. Clegunsi, see yes, a ogunsi, honen or son tie goes a go con. Queen is his honen or goes on there. Delen is sick or gunsi, so tongues go con, queen is a see honen or nakigos or nitsi. Rating the cosi or gunsi, honen or son ligos go con, dan is a see honen or goes on there. Gabba me to see inducing guag or gunsi, honen or nakigos or go con, queen is a see honen or slatting goes on there. And like a cosi casaninti, honen or goes go con. Dan is his son like goes so nitsi. Goes or tat a cosic ogunti, not tongues or go con, chink anis is he dingus on there. And that did induce and guayat at a gunta war, a kehina greater.

0: And do you only write in the Congo? 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You would the Neko that John Tanata.
1: I can't talk another.
0: Allah, I tried.
1: Allah, don't good hope with that Wednesday. Say, yeah, you own it, Shakashi got it. The two is you have a lot high for it. Goze Allah raka wa Allah tahzu ha raka tla wa Allah thai wa thara zu in la gri te tu suru ko de shuna ka Allah thake
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0: Kind of chicken contest. 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
1: Ah, do it. But, Pawa, he's from Panazo, you need a cat, you know, che who you keep, yeah, but then a kahala, lucky, they had to sooner 18, smaller coolies, to wonder, eat a kiss, carry. 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
0: I could have a little bit of a John Topek, you only midway kitty, a lot I could take it is that I could take a good eat. You are the Nehegua, the Massy.

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Bothen it a don't read sing it in her new de her new you were on a beat as ain't a hunt a sea. 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

0: Leonard Adam, you wear Prince Albert, Saskatchewan, out say, say hello, Niha. 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
1: Do you think Sinez Barayon, Kitas to Relion, say Alhel, could the school the Tun feeling out, you know, less than a month, so summer just goes by, long summer, before you know it, it's gone, like, or maybe it's an age thing.
0: There is a siran nurse carnis than shanet danenelli. A yit lat o shan hi ranen.
1: Do shan to bunit sir 13th of 1981. That's when I okay, that's a bunit sir. I knock it. Two courts, that's it. A Husanas call. The 1981, the Hlan said, Kitar Husanas call now. A coot Sanaster Hadanas Kanajau. Here's the Hlan said, to a King Asanather now. Guitar player read it, and so guitar has an icon. He showed me not a few more chords. Shun bazin. I come to the next cones and a band I started that was 1984. I was 16, say, I started a band, and a cool it's a bonither. I've been sinister whole long. Do you see Northern Saskatchewan, Northern Manitoba, Northwest Territories like Dutzolke, and all those years, Ultaru and 90s, mid 90s, a few of the elders approached me. They're both gone those days, you know. Kuli, then I came a young kigun lion. Then I came a shan hinsi, hinsa tasesni. So then I came a I said and heiti. So the one was the ushida. Said sonachu said see, sonachana. I burst courage as in at the Unizi, the Undana San Asadi, Sanadi, El Ral out on his own coup. And it said, Selhol ne Hayunka own that's a still El Ral out a Sinene. Between Ho Neo and Sita Hokanish Ka, I Esali Lao, and I write songs out of it. A year it's in 1999. I have a CD, Sisini, and then I have a then a song Kinechu, Kutunea Kia, have and have Kaushan Hiron, Kaushan Daisini.
0: Hatu Shan Hiron Si. 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
1: 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They're in my band now, my own kids, doing for the last 16 years. He was at home. We were working in the studio from time to time. And I saw that one day I had a child sick and I died.
0: And you think is that all?
1: Yeah, I got on this piece out. Say, Nia, that on Osnid, that on Seldo, Neo, I am that on a sea coral deal in the Unison. Who Unison told Dana who delu a seer? Tara and my Sinny, the rare no answer is couldn't in a sinner, like communication, the audio do like right now, don't our eggs. 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
0: Marcy Nestanse Helone.
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0: A ye Leonard Adam, Prince Albert in Sahelal Nyati. 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
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But I see how all the Halion seat, a seat of all Delo had a sea Halion, sell ye ha sneer the same. I do ye federal government, ye gala hain na see. Dirit at o, a seat a led, diri, I thought he la seek or Jenna Huli, a ye, resolute bay, a yurts in the dila san had it a. 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But on it, your head the other thing had it a dre to how they to yelp a no call had ye see. Are you, senal ye ha hate the other thing don't? Hanish a honey sits in low don't, the answer alone, no nuts and a kid no colors.

0: Don't re hanidith ahasi, dre am anthnithe, Antoinette de Jarlene, don't sahu lelo. 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
1: Good dinitha. 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He now couldn't see a desa out gone on a head cool. 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
2: 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Nan dan hat in hat ya dago tro. E ye deni tkhane ye te. In a unit in it, honored, I still did not did. Do ye two nurses on clean water ye, but honored the len, a yard or cabbages or dillo. I said, bed there, court, and this is bed there, or ye burked out a valet, as ye did of a lull. It gripped a lock of the canil yellow.
1: that on a cool breed deal of deed and a denny that honour. And that the bonches a lee hail churn. Who don't let up there but son on all that all are soon. The tongue that she's not to the other, they could the nose tune is an order, they could the nil tien. Ebe kant at others on hell tied in it, it's another. Quat elde the kant at duled the best all in let on a line all in a betrana hold yada bit oze noni because a laddy let in it, it's another. Hunt out. He's not true that it wasn't charged piece of heart, although that heart other who that hearts on a little.
3: I had asked in the surgery, I had a tunnel bunny, had asked bunny the red clint, I'll air a web book or sink call, and there's no call.
1: Said all lasses just in. The bonnet asked all the bonds 1,000 barahans on her. At the mind, you near the youth throat ear in a yell beloved year, yara allo. Set the house in late, don't house in. Then it's ungest. The child, the left, best in name, the best in need are the end of the zone. Best in need, the bond other hotel. Best in need, but did the bond other duty.
3: Queer's in that air.
1: Queer held chillo. Hind Atlanta, the two can't chuzalo. Two calling concourse in 4 hours ago. He can't chew that in. See no it didn't work at us in. But the last we year bought in the day. In this new day, Kate who del Collins on all in. Hal yellow day, a tunnel bed, the labic a day with a year, the Norilla, the one. He found out that a bit as that chewed hilly did he. Yes, all you know. It's an until to it's an until don't order the wit as that you da. The scene 2 weeks could and lot of the tongue of kiddle client the Niltsia, the currents you yet. The currents you do da. We tear away a bit to tear on the hill of him. Tear on yet a lot more wit as that you. The lord on a dizzy Niltsia her corner get the yard. Del client. You're not an old. He's thoral in the lay. The whole yard of Tunazel called Chuzo Dade. None would I know it than a lock as in a cheese needle. Hunt illidity. If Chazin's ill, I'll yonk in his own. Not a sober gonamitson, illidida. Had all gone down El Kido. It's an unknown kittiness. See, not this other house in. Said Lan on a skill day, us that held us in on a skill that had us in. We don't show hell in. Got in this all ill. It's an cousin on a kill.
3: Could you tell us that is it in I, but I in this in Ula Fesnin it is hell
1: in
3: out.
1: In left. Ola se had a hell chew quill chew the deuda. He bet told some who lasso till. Could good. Hink chided. Can't chew the daddy. Begal no beken nail yellow the hell chair. Kid Nelson. Hold on. He can't know that can't chew the daddy. What are they had about Ulehat Salo?
0: Antoinette de Jarlene, Don Thahu Lelo, Evelyn Cookney, John, Rolling Nahi, Lenny C. A yeet, ye held yank here to say.

putton diant et allo son la, no galas at the same. I kill quant and goth yarrow, hadol hade no nuts and na kill, tabachads and goth yarrow, hadol hade no nuts and diant essay. Clutalk e, goth yarrow, hadol hade no nuts and sharrow, denina quire, goth yarrow, hadol hade no nuts and diant essay. Jambu will is shake oath yarrow, hadol hade no nuts and sharrow essay.

dog often a Diani Odyssey. Could a high five in healthy dahalo had it a jar, senior dear Saint John. Don't lasa could ne the healthy dasi. Marlene Grooms, you net draw cottage, Johnny dahadesi. Sistella dejar le soulier.

Good afternoon. I'm Jared Monkman, sitting in for Lawrence Nealy here on this Friday edition of Trails End. Hope you're having a good day and your week has been kind to you and your month has been kind to you. It's the 31st day of July. Bit of a warmer day across much of the broadcast region today. We'll have your current conditions here in a few minutes. In this first half hour of the show, we'll hear about this rare rabies case in Quebec that is raising questions about how animals become infected and what people should know about the risks. More on that story in a few minutes. And then after the regional news, we'll get an update on the sports situation across the country right now.

6 minutes after 4 o'clock here in this Friday afternoon. We'll go take a look at your current conditions here in the broadcast region. Cambridge Bay, you're sitting at 13 degrees. A bit of cloud cover in Coglucduk at 11. 7 right now in Uruhaktuk at 5 degrees in Sox Harbour, a cool spot right now. Cloudy in Pavlatuk at 6 degrees. It's also 6 right now in Duktuyaktuk. Partly cloudy in Inuvik at 12 degrees. 9 right now in Iqaluit. Fort McPherson, you're sitting at 11 degrees. 11 as well in Deviney. Cloudy in Fort Good Hope at 16, 15 degrees in Tulita. Norman Wells, you're 18, 17 in Wrigley. Gumati, you're cloudy at 19, 23 degrees in Wati. Wakati, mainly sunny at 21. Yellowknife for partly cloudy right now at 21 as well. A bit of smoke rolled in, and not too much, but it is definitely a little bit smoky out there. And some clouds have kind of moved in as well, but still pretty sunny. And in Samba Cay, you're 23, 26 degrees right now in Fort The Yard. 24 in Fort Simpson, our warm spot right now, is Fort Providence at 28 degrees. Cloudy in Hay River, good afternoon, Mum. It is 22 degrees, 24 right now in Fort Resolution. In Clutesville Cay, 23, 24 in Fort Smith, and 24 in Fort Chip in the Park with a bit of cloud cover.

0: That is the soulful Joss Stone, a song called Walk With Me. 11 minutes after 4 o'clock here on this Friday afternoon. WestJet is beginning to park their 737 aircraft across its network as the clock ticks closer to a possible strike by the airline's flight attendants. This could mean cancellations might follow, although no flights have been canceled yet. In an internal email obtained by CBC News, WestJet told airline staff that this was a quote, a necessary measure to protect travelers. The email also said WestJet is still trying to reach a deal, but the roughly 4,400 flight attendants could be off the job as soon as Sunday. And this puts travel summer plans for many at risk. The CBC Sofia Peralta Barron spoke to a family departing from the Winnipeg airport with WestJet yesterday.
1: Sarah Snyder.
2: Hannah Snyder.
3: Julian.
1: When you heard of a possible strike and that your travel plans were coming up soon, how did you feel?
2: Disappointed that they couldn't settle it and that it's come as far as it has, that the staff really feel they need to strike. So, yeah, and I feel like we've already done this with Air Canada, and I thought WestJet might be a little bit more proactive and not... Yeah, especially the summer, like a lot of people are traveling and it's just really unfortunate.
1: Where are you headed to?
2: We're headed back to Ontario, so that is where I am from. And my father-in-law turned 80 this year, so there's a big family gathering at the cottage to celebrate his 80th birthday.
1: And how did it feel to sort of have that plan be at risk?
2: Well, you only turn 80 once, and it's really hard to coordinate a whole bunch of family members to get together in one place. And then there's the logistics of booking time off work. And it's not like we can just get in a car and drive there. It's a two and a half day drive. It's very inconvenient to have your travel plans change at the last minute.
1: And how long have you been looking forward to this trip?
2: Since Christmas. Yeah, it's been in the works for a long time.
1: So. You're headed to Toronto, you're able to get on this flight, but if your flight back home cancels, what are you going to do?
2: We're lucky in the fact that we have lots of family near, like in Toronto, GTA area, so we would just stay with family and wait until we were rebooked. I know a lot of people don't have that luxury, and luckily my kids are older, so that also is really nice because when you have young kids and you are stuck at the airport, it's so different now, airline travel. Like, you can't talk to a person at the airport. It all has to be called in and you have to wait online, and it's a nightmare.
1: What do you hope to see from WestJet and the union when they're talking out this issue?
2: I hope that the airline attendants get a fair deal. I think most of us agree it's way overdue and they should be paid for their time on the airplane, not just in the air. It's just really frustrating that we're here again with our other national carrier. Just really glad that they didn't cancel my flight today.
1: So Hannah, how did you feel? Were you looking forward to this trip?
3: Yes, I am looking forward to it. This is my only trip all summer.
1: How did it feel to hear that it could possibly be canceled, or your flight back home could possibly be canceled?
3: Last summer, I had the same experience where, like, I was supposed to fly to Toronto, but then the Air Canada strike happened. So that my flight got canceled and I was flying out to school. So it was a little bit stressful because I wanted to get like everything ready. I have a job, so like I've put in my availability and like I'm supposed to be scheduled for when I come back. So if that doesn't work out and I don't get my plane back on schedule, plane back to Winnipeg, then I'd have like other things to deal with in terms of like responsibilities to take care of. But yeah, hopefully it doesn't last long enough because I'm going to be going back to Toronto early September, so I'm hoping that won't be a problem come then.
1: Julian, how old are you, Julian?
4: I'm 10.
1: Were you looking forward to this trip?
4: Yes, very.
1: Yeah? Why were you looking forward to the trip?
4: Because I get to see my family, my cousins, and I get to spend time at the lake, and I haven't been doing that lately.
1: Yeah, that sounds super exciting. And if your flight gets canceled to come back home, would you like that, or would...
4: Yes, I would.
1: Why would you like for your flight to be canceled?
4: So you can spend more time with family.
0: That was the CBC's Sofia Peralta Barron speaking to a family departing from the Winnipeg airport with WestJet yesterday. The airline is allowing passengers with flights between July 30th and August 4th to make a one-time change or cancel it with no fee. For more on the story, visit cbc.ca. Now a brand new song from a musician I'm a huge fan of. I took the Weekender to Fort Smith last year for the Fireweed Fest, and I'm really happy to say I'm going back this year in August for 2 days to be there the whole time. Like any northern festival, it was chock full of talented musicians. One of my favorites was Ken Jans. He is a former Fort Smith resident, played for a long time in bars there and around the north, and now lives in Alberta. But he was there with his band called Ken Jans and the Creaky Joints. His style of music is very visceral, very raw, but very, tight and talented. So much emotion and, emotion goes into his music. I really resonated with it. And he put out a new record recently. So from that record, this is a song called... I don't know what the song is called here. 1 second. When the Lie Is Over. This is Ken Jans and the Creaky Joints with the When the Lie Is Over.

0: That is Ken Jans and the Creaky Joints. He was at the Fireweed Fest in Fort Smith last year. 20 minutes after 4. When we think about rabies, we often think about wild animals like raccoons and bats. But in a small town southwest of Montreal, a woman was attacked by a stray cat that was infected with rabies. Health officials stressed it was a very unusual event, but this afternoon we're taking a closer look at how rabies spreads and what the story can teach us. Joining me now is Jason Tetro. He's a microbiologist and author of The Germ Code. We reached him in Edmonton this afternoon. Jason, thank you so much for being here.
1: It's such a pleasure to be joining you.
0: What stands out to you about the story of the cat with rabies?
1: Well, the one thing that really stands out is that once again, we've seen something that normally happens in the wild all of a sudden show up in domestic and daily life. And I mean, this is an outbreak that's been going on for about a year and a half in Quebec. And now what's happened is that we've seen it spill over, that's the word we like to use, into a domesticated cat, or I know it's a stray cat, but it's still domesticated.
0: Right.
1: And that has in turn has led to people being exposed. And now they're going through this post-exposure prophylaxis, which really is not a lot of fun, but it's necessary to save them.
0: How does an animal like a cat become infected?
1: It's usually some kind of a skirmish that happens between the cat and the animals. Now, normally the raccoons, the skunks, the foxes, they won't interact with the cats or the dogs. But because the rabies changes the behavior, we can talk about that in a second, they will interact. And that usually leads to these skirmishes where you get bites and cuts and scratches. And that's where the rabies virus transfers over to the cat. And then eventually what ends up happening is it starts going through the cat all the way up to the brain. And then that, in essence, is going to lead to the cat exhibiting the same symptoms. And unfortunately, it'll be just too late.
0: Yeah. What are the signs that an animal might be carrying rabies?
1: Yeah. So, you know, like I said, when you're seeing wild animals, they tend to not interact with you. They tend to walk away or go away. They lose that fear of humans. And so they'll tend to interact with you either through trying to be friendly or trying to be incredibly aggressive.
0: Mm.
1: When you see that, that's the first thing you're like, okay, we really need to contact animal care, animal welfare. But then if you're also looking at cats and dogs, you're going to start to see other problems such as stumbling, disorientation. You may see a lot of drooling. And we've probably all heard about the foaming at the mouth. Well, that happens. But in the later stages, there's even paralysis that occurs. And as I said, the minute that you start to see those symptoms, it's obviously too late for the animal. So now you're trying to protect others so that they don't get

0: towards your brain and do the same symptoms as you, you need to go and get that post-exposure prophylaxis. So you get the antibodies, you get the vaccination so that you can remain safe. That's the first thing you need to do.
1: I'm wondering about, you know, like you talked about this being in street cats or, you know, stray cats, I guess. But here in Yellowknife, we have lots of local foxes that are very tame and almost like dogs, you know, with humans. So it must be kind of hard to tell if an animal is infected, if they're becoming more friendly with humans versus just being, you know, that's just their nature.
0: Let me tell you something. The fox has become a real blank when it comes to how we deal with them, because they are over generation and generation and generation becoming more like a domesticated animal, but they're not a pet. And so what should we do about them? Because they are the one and only possible risk for rabies in the north. So, you know, we could do vaccination, bait vaccination. We could vaccinate our pets, which we should be doing anyways. But we've got to sort of find a way to be able to integrate these foxes into our society so that we don't end up have what happened in Quebec happen there.
1: I know this happened in Quebec, and rabies is very rare in this country, but should Northerners be worried about this?
0: Well, like I said, the only place where you're going to find rabies happens to be in the fox. And so as a result of that, if you're seeing the foxes interacting more and more in our environment, and especially with the dogs and, you know, maybe less with the cats, then we really do need to start thinking about it. Now, granted, the risk is still low, but as we've seen in Quebec, it could get higher. It could get, you could see more more rabies happening much faster. And that's going to lead to more needs for that vaccine.
1: How protective is the rabies vaccine? Is it a 100% protection?
0: Well, yeah, my veterinary friends who, you know, swear by it, say that it pretty much is 100% effective. And the reality is that, you know, not every vaccine is going to be 100%, but at the same time, unless you have a massive exposure to the rabies virus through some really, really intense skirmishing, you're not going to have to worry too much about it. So that's another reason why getting that vaccine is important.
1: I'd never consider this being like a massive exposure. So for example, if like a dog and a fox with rabies got into a big fight, that'd be a massive exposure?
0: Yeah. Yeah, exactly. Because you get all sorts of saliva in all sorts of places where it shouldn't be going. And so, you know, the dog is going to look pretty unhappy, but then all those areas where you have the bite marks, where you have the scratch marks and everything, you have to suspect that that is a potential place for transmission of the rabies virus from the saliva of that fox to the dog. And you don't really want that to happen. But even if you have that happen, then what you do is you take that to the vet, you take the dog to the vet, and then they have other types of treatments that they can provide.
1: Yeah. Jason, I know we touched on vaccines here, but just tell me a bit more about how important rabies vaccines for cats and dogs are.
0: It really is the most important thing. Because, as I said, you're not going to know that a skirmish has happened unless it's one of those really bad skirmishes. You're not going to know whether or not there's been a transmission, because for the first few weeks to months, you're not going to see any symptoms. And by the time you see symptoms, as I said, it's too late and the animal's not going to make it. So if you want to keep your beloved pet safe, you want to make sure that you have them vaccinated.
1: Yeah. I, like many people of my generation, was scarred by Old Yeller at a young age, so I very much care about rabies vaccines.
0: Absolutely. I completely agree with you. And again, you know, we've seen it happen so many times in fictional environments, but we get reminded every single time we see one of these spillover events that it could happen to us and it could happen to one of our loved ones.
1: Jason, thank you so much for your time.
0: It was such a pleasure. Take care.
1: Jason Tetreault is a microbiologist and author of The Germ Code. We talked to him from Edmonton.

We're coming up to your 4:30 regional news. After the news, we'll get an update on the final days of competition of the Commonwealth Games and Canadian national teams take the field in lacrosse and soccer action. We'll hear more about that.

0: You are tuned to Trail's End here on CBC Radio 1 on this Friday afternoon. I'm Jared Monkman, sitting in for Lawrence Nayali. The time now is 4:30.
1: This is CBC News. Good afternoon. I'm Grace Knapp with your regional news for the Northwest Territories. The federal government says wildfires in the NWT are so out of control, it's stopping work on a major infrastructure project. The Mackenzie Valley Highway is a proposed all-season gravel road that would stretch from Wrigley to Inuvik, connecting the territory's remote communities. It's a project that has been talked about for decades, touted as a means of lowering the cost of living, and amid renewed interest in Arctic defense, to exert sovereignty in the north. Prime Minister Mark Carney previously said construction on the Mackenzie Valley Highway would begin this summer. Now, things look a little different. Devin Tridnick has that story.
2: This summer, we will start construction.
3: That's Mark Carney speaking in Yellowknife in March. He said the Mackenzie Valley Highway was referred to the Federal Major Projects Office and considered for fast tracking. But now in an email to CBC News, a spokesperson says while wildfires continue impacting the north, work will not begin until conditions are under control. According to the Major Projects Office, construction for the southern and northern sections are slated for late 2027. Some sections have the necessary permits and are funded. Others still need funding but have an assessment and a permit. Again, the office says construction is to begin next summer. Premier of the Northwest Territories, R.J. Simpson, says breaking ground is still on track and some work is happening now in service of that.
4: So the way I see it, the work has begun. And now there's a lot more focus on the community consultation and ensuring that we can help prepare residents to take advantages of the opportunities that are coming up. So in addition to that actual construction work, there's a lot of other work happening.
3: CBC News also asked Simpson if there's any news of a funding agreement for the major project. He says he has nothing to share, but he's confident Ottawa is prioritizing the highway. Devin Tridnick, CBC News, Yellowknife.
1: A new program has been launched to help northern athletes with the high cost of travel. The NWT Sport Travel Fair will provide discounted fares and other travel benefits through Air North. The program is a partnership among the airline, Indigenous Sports Circle NWT, and Sport North. They say every year athletes point to the cost of travel as one of the greatest barriers to participation. Athletes and members of the Indigenous Sports Circle NWT, Sport North, and groups like Special Olympics NWT are eligible. This program is meant to make sports more accessible to athletes, coaches, officials, and communities. Big game hunters are arriving for the season in the Mackenzie Mountains. In the Saw-Too, they're aiming for moose, doll sheep, and caribou, and maybe the elusive wolverine or wolf. Harold Grinday from Norman Wells has been taking hunters into the mountains for 3 decades. He's out at Ghana Lodge with his second group for the season. He says they do their best to share meat with the Saw-Too communities.
5: Last year, at the end of the season, we had over 2,500 pounds went directly to Good Hope to the people there. It was very much appreciated, and we look forward to doing that on a yearly basis. Now we'll fly directly to Good Hope rather than into Norman Wells and have it distributed out from there. Our outfit is in the traditional lands of the Fort Good Hope Métis people.
1: Grinday says outfitters also try to hire local people and use as many local businesses as possible. He adds that the Mackenzie Mountains is one of the premier hunting destinations in the world for people who want a true wilderness experience. Minimum wage in the Northwest Territories is set to go up starting September 1st. It's currently $16.95 per hour. The new wage rate will change to $17.20 per hour. The NWT government states that the increase is based on percentage changes in the Consumer Price Index and the hourly average wage for 2025. In 2022, the NWT government changed the way it calculates and adjusts the minimum wage. This increase marks the fourth year using the minimum wage rate adjustment method. And finally, some good news this week for the residents of Wrigley as they return home from a month-long wildfire evacuation. The community never lost power. That means food in their kitchen appliances will have, for the most part, been kept from spoiling. Northwest Territories Power Corporation spokesperson Doug Prendergast spoke to CBC.
6: We were able to keep the lights on, and that's always our goal, in addition to working with emergency responders.
1: Prendergast says damage to power infrastructure and planned outages were not as extensive as could be expected during a wildfire. The power company still advises residents to clean off surfaces, vacuum the back of their refrigerators, and change their air filters, and warns to be on the lookout for damaged tree branches falling on power lines. And that's the CBC News for this hour. National and international news is coming up at the top of the hour. For news anytime, head to cbc.ca/north. I'm Grace Knapp.
0: Thank you very much, Grace. 35 minutes after 4 o'clock here on this Friday afternoon edition of Trails End. I'm Jared Monkman, sitting in for Lawrence Nally here on this 31st day of July. I hope your July has been kind to you so far. I mean, it's over today. On this half hour of the show, we'll get an update on Canadian sports, including the final days of competition at the Commonwealth Games and what's happening around the country in lacrosse and soccer action. But for now, we'll have a look at your forecast here in the broadcast region. We'll start in Fort Chip in the Park and Fort Smith. Cloudy, a chance of showers overnight, clearing before morning with local smoke, your low is 15. A few clouds with local smoke and flutes okay, your low is 16. Cloudy in Fort Resolution and Hay River, a chance of showers overnight. Risk of a thunderstorm but clearing before morning, your low is 14. And the same thing in Enterprise as well. Fort Providence, you're looking at cloudy conditions, a chance of showers, your low is 13. Cloudy in Fort Simpson and Fort Liard and Honey Butte and Samba Cay. A chance of showers overnight with risk of a thunderstorm and local smoke, your low is 13. In Yellowknife, we're looking at cloudy conditions, a chance of showers overnight, risk of a thunderstorm, and gusty winds becoming light, your low is 13. Showers in Wekwatiwati, Gumati, and Betrico, and then fog patches overnight, your low is 10. A few showers and then cloudy in Wrigley, a risk of a thunderstorm as well, your low is 10. Cloudy in Norman Wells, Tulita, and Fort Good Hope, a chance of showers overnight, your low is 9. Clearing overnight in Delaney, your low is 6. And cloudy in Colville Lake, a chance of showers overnight, your low is 6. Cloudy in Fort McPherson, Sigachik, Aklavik, and Inuvik, your low is 5 degrees. And cloudy in Tuktoyaktuk as well, your low is 2. Periods of rain overnight in Palatok and then showers later on, your low is 2. Cloudy in Sox Harbor, a chance of showers, and a low of 1. Uruhaktok, cloudy conditions, a chance of showers and a low of 1. Cloudy in Kogluktok, your low is 7. In Cambridge Bay, cloudy, your low is 8. Here's another song from Ken Jens and the Creaky Joints. This one's called Shine Away.

0: Ken Jans and the Creaky Joints. That one's called Shine Away. 40 minutes after 4 o'clock, joining me now in studio is your host of North Beat for today, Alyssa Mosher. Alyssa, good afternoon.
1: Hi, Jared. How are you?
0: Not too bad. How are you?
1: I'm doing okay. It's a beautiful day out there here in Yellowknife.
0: Yeah, it is gorgeous. I was talking to Claire Ness, who's playing at the Ramble and Ride tonight, and saying how there's been no smoke for a couple of days. And then minutes later, the smoke rolled in a little bit. Just a little bit. It's not bad at all.
1: It hasn't been, knock on wood. Yeah, I've noticed that, like, at nighttime, it's been really beautiful days. And then, like, I'm opening my windows at night, and then I just smell, like, the slightest little
0: the
1: bit.
0: The barest amount,
1: yeah,
0: I know.
1: But I'm like, it's fine. We've been very fortunate.
0: We have been very fortunate, for sure, for how many fires there are in the territory
1: exactly.
0: And how little smoke we've had here. But
1: yeah.
0: I was talking to Claire about how when I moved here back in 2019 to start working at CBC, it was not normal to have smoke every day this summer. We had a very rainy summer that year.
1: Oh my gosh, I remember that summer. I had moved to Yellowknife not that long before then. And I had experienced Yellowknife summers that were like amazing every day. And then that summer, I remember that. That was a crazy amount of rain.
0: It was. I was pretty disappointing, coming from Hay River. I'm like looking forward to getting to a new place and it rains every weekend.
1: That was so weird. Yeah. That was weird. Anyway.
0: Yeah. It's funny how we adapt to things though, like a couple of years of smoke, now like 3 or 4 years, I think of like almost
1: always like
0: lots of smoke in the summertime and how when we have a smoke free day, it's kind of unusual now, right?
1: I know. It's weird.
0: Yeah.
1: Yeah.
0: So what's on the show?
1: Yeah, actually, speaking of wildfires, one of our top stories tonight is going to be talking about how wildfires have actually stopped construction on a major infrastructure project, the Mackenzie Valley Highway. Prime Minister Mark Carney, when he said that the federal government was going to be investing in that and making that happen, they said, okay, construction's happening this summer, but actually because of the wildfires, things have had to change a little bit.
0: Yeah.
1: So we'll have a little bit more on that. We're also going to have a follow to the story that I'm sure people have heard on the radio over the last few days from Sarah St. Pierre about residential school survivors and the money that comes from Indigenous Services Canada to pay for travel for counselors or to counseling.
0: Yeah.
1: That, they had cut that money and now it is actually being reinstated until at least March. And so we're going to have some reaction. Obviously, this is really good news for residential school survivors. So we're going to have some reaction from that as well. Kind of a looming decision. WestJet.
0: Yeah.
1: are the flight attendants going on strike? It could happen. Kind of by Sunday. So we'll have the latest on that as well.
0: Yeah, watching that story for sure.
1: Yeah, for sure.
0: Before I let you go, Alyssa, when I was first hired here, you were reading the news in the Trailbreaker. And now you're back on the radio. How's it feel?
1: Oh, that's nice. Yeah, it's nice. I mean, I do love radio and I love, just connecting with people that way. And I don't know. It's just been nice to come and go here at CBC and still feel connected and still go out in the community and people recognize my voice and know that I have that kind of connection, with people is really nice.
0: I know. I love that part too.
1: Yeah.
0: Thank you so much.
1: Thanks, Jared.
0: That's Alyssa Mosher filling in on as host of North Beat tonight at 6 p.m.

0: Janet and the Creaky Joints called Dancing in the Kitchen. I just love this new record from Ken Jennings. About 12 minutes left here in this first hour of the of Trail's End here on CBC Radio 1. It's the final weekend of competition at the Glasgow 2026 Commonwealth Games. Over the past week, we've seen Canadian athletes competing at the forefront in many events, including some unforgettable podium moments. For more on this, plus other Canadian sporting news, we're joined by CBC Sports host and play-by-play commentator Sigma Butler. Sigma, good afternoon.
1: Good afternoon.
0: Before you tee up what's coming up this weekend, what has stood out to you so far?
1: I think, you know what, all the great performances. It's hard to narrow down one, isn't it? The artistic gymnastics team, let's start there. They started off the Commonwealth Games just so impressive, 16 medals total. And the standout performances from that team, Felix Dolcey, 6 medals, including 4 gold. And then watch out for 16-year-old Leah Monica Fontaine on the road to LA 2028. The Olympics aren't too far away. She won 4 medals in her Commonwealth Games debut, so pretty impressive.
0: Gee whiz.
1: Yeah, I know. No nerves at all for the 16-year-old. Some names people might out there might be familiar with. Kylie Moss in the pool, one of the great swimmers for Canada, multiple Olympic medals to her name. She won her 11th career medal in the Commonwealth Games. And then track and field, Ethan Katzberg, Cameron Rogers, the Olympic champions in hammer throw, also won Commonwealth Games gold in Glasgow. Great performances by them. And then the weightlifters were excellent. 8 medals in total from them. Maud Charron, who's an Olympic champion, won gold and set 2 Commonwealth Games records along the way. So that's definitely the impressive performances so far. And then you mentioned looking forward to the weekend. Tomorrow, the 4x100-meter relays for both the women and the men. Definitely keep an eye on that.
0: Yeah. And the Canadian Elite Basketball League is in its final week of the 2026 season. How is the playoff picture shaping up so far?
1: Well, it's still, I would say, a little bit confusing, if I can put it that way. Still plenty to be decided over this weekend. The Eastern Conference, we do know that the Scarborough Shooting Stars are going to enter the postseason as the top team in the East. But Brampton, Niagara, Ottawa, and Montreal are still in the conversation for a playoff spot. So this weekend's action will determine some of that. A little bit more straightforward in the Western Conference. Edmonton, Vancouver, Winnipeg, and Saskatoon are all in the playoffs. But who plays who? Still to be decided. So the playoffs begin on August 6th, and all of that is on CBC.
0: And the Women's World Lacrosse Championships are taking place in Tokyo, with a greater spotlight on the tournament now that lacrosse sixes have been added to the Summer Olympics in Los Angeles. How's Team Canada doing there?
1: Well, they have sort of a revenge on their mind, if you will. The last 3 World Championships, they finished with the silver medal behind the United States. So that's firmly on their mind. They want to get back to that gold medal game and they want to win that gold medal. Well, they can check box number 1. They won their group 3-0, their record. They also won their semifinal against Team Haudenosaunee yesterday, winning 18-5. So yes, yes, indeed, they're going to play the United States again this weekend for the gold medal. And it's really cool to see lacrosse be in the spot like this. As you mentioned, going to the Olympics in 2028, it's the first time that lacrosse has been back on the Olympic program since 1904 and 1908.
0: Oh, wow. That's a couple of years ago.
1: It's just a few.
0: Yeah. Speaking of things that happened a long time ago, this summer marks 50 years since Montreal hosted the Olympic Games. CBC has recognized the anniversary with a collection of episodes titled Montreal 1976 Olympic Legacy. Tell us more about the series.
1: The series launches on GEM and YouTube starting tomorrow, and it's going to touch on a variety of topics, everything from the evolution of Olympic broadcast to security at the Olympic Games, doping, and some of those memorable performances that we saw in 1976 from gymnast Nadia Comaneci, high jumper Greg Joy, Caitlyn Jenner in the decathlon. But, you know, it's fun to look back at something that happened 50 years ago on home soil the last time and only time Canada has hosted a Summer Olympic Games.
0: Yeah, looking forward to checking that out for sure. Sigma, thank you so much for your time.
1: Thanks for having me.
0: CBC Sports host and play-by-play commentator Sigma Butler. Be sure to check out CBC Sports for more information about what's happening with the Commonwealth Games, including daily coverage there. I got a song here for you from what was the band called here? The Sacred Souls. This one's called One and the Same.

0: The Sacred Souls, that one's called One and the Same. When it comes to students with ADHD, schools often grant them accommodations like offering quiet spaces or allowing them more time for assignments to help improve focus. Erin Panda is a neuroscientist with Brock University, and she thinks another strategy could help too, exercise. She's leading a study examining how exercise impacts students with ADHD. She spoke to the CBC's Andrew Brown about the research.
1: Well, our plan is to have students come into the lab and we're going to have them do an exercise program, and we're going to look to see how are their executive function, their thinking abilities on the day when they do exercise compared to a day when they don't do exercise. And this is really important because most of the research that's out there are more longer term studies. So we know that kids who do, let's say, 12 weeks of exercise tend to do better than kids who don't enroll in exercise programs long term. But it's hard to know from those studies and from the experimental design perspective, is it the exercise per se that's helping, or, you know, the friendships that are built in those programs, et cetera.
2: So you're looking for the immediate hit. Like you exercise, you get the blood pumping, and then what does that do to you?
1: Exactly. So we want to know, what does 20 minutes of exercise do to you, and which specific skills are enhanced and who benefits the most from it? What we know from the literature is that moderate intensity exercise, so that's exercise that gets your heart pumping, but not so much that you want to die, is the sweet spot. And that's going to be different for everybody. You know, for one person, it might be sprinting, and for another person, it might be more like just quick walking. So it's the sweet spot for you. And if you do that for about 20 to 30 minutes, that there's a benefit to your thinking abilities. Well, a big misconception about ADHD is that people with ADHD, the problem is that they're lazy, they're not motivated, they don't want to try, they don't want to get started, they don't want to finish the task at hand. And this is a huge misconception because it suggests that the challenges are all about a lack of willpower. Mm-hmm. But what we know increasingly is that for most people with ADHD, the challenge is in the area of executive function. So these are the skills that we need to be able to solve problems, remember instructions, juggle multiple tasks, adapt to new situations. It's like our wise prefrontal cortex helping us to regulate our thoughts and our behaviors and our emotions. And that's specifically what's challenging for people with ADHD. It's a lack of skill in this area rather than a lack of will. And this is where exercises could be a really promising approach, because exercise specifically boosts those abilities. So in schools, exercise is not offered. My mom was a high school teacher, and she used to know that if students weren't focusing, she would get them to do a lap around the track. And that would have a huge impact then. They'd come back ready to learn. But that wasn't something that was exactly encouraged at her school. It was something that she more had to hide.
2: Right.
1: And so instead, if we have this this paradigm shift where that's seen as okay, I think that would offer more for teachers and for people with ADHD. That also gives a sense of agency, that there's something that you can do to control how you feel and how you learn.
0: That was Erin Panda with the Brock University speaking with the CBC's Andrew Brown. She's also the co-director of the school's Developmental Neuroscience Lab.

We're a minute away from your CBC World Report at 5 o'clock after the news. We'll get an update on the wildfire situation around the NWT with your wildfire officer. And then, as hunters start arriving in the Sawtooth for their annual hunting trips in the Mackenzie Mountains, we'll hear from the outfitter there and how things are going. And after the 5:30 regional news, I went and hung out with Keitha Clark. She's from the Yukon. She's kind of like Andrea Becker, but in the Yukon. A great fiddle player, a teacher, an advocate for community. She's here for Ramble and Ride. We talk about her first impressions of Yellowknife, coming here for the first time, how she thinks about music and community and connecting and relationships, and what she's looking forward to about tonight. You were tuned to Trail's End here on CBC North Radio 1. I'm Jared Amunkman, sitting in for Lawrence Nayali. We'll be right back.

Good afternoon. I'm Jared Monkman sitting in for Lawrence Nayali here on this Friday afternoon, this 31st day of July, and trails end. Hope you're having a good day and a good week so far, and looking forward to your long weekend. That's this weekend, yeah, for sure. Okay. The weather has been a bit warmer today in much of the broadcast region. We'll have your current conditions here in a few minutes. On this hour of the show, we'll get an update from the NWT Fire Information Officer and find out how the fires are doing around the territory. And after the 5:30 regional news, we'll hear from Yukon Fiddle Extraordinaire Keitha Clark.

We are 6 minutes after five. We'll have a look at your current conditions. Cambridge Bay, you're cloudy at 15. 12 and partly cloudy in Kogluktok, Uluhaktok, you're 6. 5 right now in Sax Harbor, a cool spot. Cloudy in Pavlotok at 6 degrees. It's also 6 right now in Tutuyaktok. In Nuvik, partly cloudy at 12, 9 degrees in Iqaluit. Fort McPherson, you're 12 degrees and 11 degrees in Deloné. Mainly cloudy in Fort Good Hope at 18, 16 and cloudy right now in Tulita. Norman Wells, you're partly cloudy at 17. It's also 17 in Wrigley. Gummiti, you're 18, 20 degrees in Huati. Waukati, light rain coming down at 19. And Yellowknife right now, partly cloudy at 22 degrees. 23 in Samba Cay, Fort the Ard, and Honeybutte are warm spot right now at 26. 24 in Fort Simpson, mainly sunny conditions, and 24 as well in Fort Providence. Hey River, good afternoon, Mom. It's also 24 degrees. I hope you're having a good day. 26 in Fort Resolution, in Flutzel Cay, partly cloudy at 23. Cloudy in Fort Smith at 25, and cloudy in Fort Chip in the Park at 25 degrees. Now a song here for you. In the meantime, this is Ya Kadadan, who grew up in Congo, but now called Montreal home.

0: La Sati Dawn with En Voûte La Good Life. Pardon my French, not being very good. 10 minutes after 5 o'clock. For the latest information on wildfires in the territory right now, I'm joined by Mike Westwick. He's a wildfire information officer with the NWT Fire. Mike, good afternoon. Thank you so much for being here.
1: Yeah, thanks for having me, Jared.
0: What is the outlook for this weekend?
1: Yeah, so this weekend we've got, the potential for some new starts. We've got what's called a cold front passing through. Basically unsettled atmospheric conditions that's passing through the North Slave, Dacho, and South Slave regions today, heading through tomorrow. That could come with some lightning risk. It could come with variable levels of rain. We have seen a good amount of rain actually hit Bechacon just as of a few hours ago and some other locations, but that may not be widespread because it's associated with thunderstorms. So, heading into the weekend, our encouragement would be for people to be on high alert, make sure they're careful with fire out on the landscape, and take all the precautions you can to keep fire off the landscape. It doesn't need to be there.
0: People have returned home to Wrigley and Fort Simpson as well. Are those fires around the community still a concern?
1: So there's been great work that's been done by the teams on the ground there. The fire risk to those communities has greatly diminished. Now, there's still important work to be done. So folks will see firefighters working throughout those areas. In Fort Simpson's case, actually in the communities, making sure to eliminate all the hot spots at the community's edge there and in the communities. Some good news on that front. Through some infrared scanning, we found that we've reduced, through the firefighting effort over the last while, the level of hot spots by 90%. Which is a really big win, fantastic news for that community. Up towards Wrigley, you're going to see firefighters continue to work the south flank of that fire along Hodgson's Creek. That fire has shown low activity, and again, that south flank being at a point of containment there and working to reinforce those lines means the risk to the community is greatly diminished, but there's still important work to be done. People do need to be aware that they're going to see aircraft and firefighters working close to that community as well.
0: Although more work is still going on, that is really great news. What other fires are you watching this weekend?
1: So in the North Slave region, we've got folks working out at ZF-028, which is burned up along the north end of Marion Lake. They're working to reinforce the ignition lines, basically from the successful ignition operation on the southwest of that fire to head off its growth to the south. They're going to continue to work that. ZF-037 in the North Slave region as well. That's out towards Gordon Lake there. They're going to be working on structure protection. They've been working on some protection at some lodges and cabins out there. Work was done to reinforce some of those protections and expand upon others and assess others for longer-term management of that fire. So that work continues there. SS-046 in the South Slave region there. About 15, 20 kilometers away from Little Buffalo River Territorial Park. Great news on that fire is that we've successfully caught it. It's considered to be under control as of about 3 p.m. this afternoon. It's a great work from the team there. And SS-047 on the Tolson River, they've reached about 85% containment on that fire, and they're going to be continuing to work that throughout the weekend. So really great work from the crews. We got a little bit of help from weather, but we really can't overstate the work of the crews to get us back to a more stable state and continue to keep people in the communities and the things they care about safe.
0: Anything else people should know heading into the long weekend?
1: Well, look, so folks have returned to Wrigley and Fort Simpson, and, the landscape has changed significantly. And one of the messages that I want to get across to people is that the forests in those areas that burned, they're hazards that might not be 100% visible to you. So if you're getting back out on the land now that you've settled back into home, be really aware that in those burned areas of forest, it's the best idea to avoid those areas for now. There's hidden hazards like ash pits, which can get pretty deep, especially in the drought conditions that we've been seeing, that you can fall into. There's residual heat in the ground. Root systems have been compromised in those fire areas, kind of inside the perimeter there. And they could fall much more easily, especially as we see elevated wind conditions associated with the weather that's moving through over this weekend. So, Wrigley, Fort Simpson, folks, just be really careful in those areas. I know that some people use those areas for recreation and or traditional living, and just it's important to be aware of those issues in recently burned areas.
0: Yeah. Mike, thank you so much. Have a great long weekend.
1: Yeah, thanks for having me, you as well.
0: That is Mike Westwick, a wildfire information officer with NWT Fire.

0: This is an exciting time of year for big game hunters. Moose, Dall, sheep, and caribou have been grazing and fattening up all over the spring and summer, and the freezers are low. In Norman Wells, hunters are already getting started to arrive to head into the Mackenzie Mountains. And the owner of Ghana River Mountain Outfitters just wrapped up a group and is preparing for a second group of hunters. Outfitting businesses owners like Harold Grinday says everyone wins in his business. I called him at his camp this afternoon at the Mackenzie Mountains. Harold, hi. Thank you so much for taking my call.
1: Oh, you're welcome.
0: You've discovered a way to benefit everybody in your business. Tell me how your business is supporting the local economy.
1: Our businesses in the mountains operate on a seasonal basis. But we use the local charter services for all the flying, the main airlines to bring our clients up and down from wherever they come from in the world. But usually they come out of Alberta, Edmonton, or the odd one from Vancouver, I guess. But so the flying services, we support local businesses as much as possible. We buy groceries from the local grocery stores in town and fuel through northern suppliers wherever possible. And sadly, the Bassett Petroleum, where we used to get all of our fuel, has quit doing drum fuel, so we aren't able to use them anymore. But we try our best to support local businesses. Some local employment, not a lot. There are not many of the people here that want to go and spend 3 months in the bush guiding in the summer. A lot of our crews come from Alberta or British Columbia or some from the Yukon, from all over. But we try our best to support the local economies. The hotels in town and the airlines are the main ones, and the businesses, grocery stores and hardware stores.
0: Tell me about your business. What do you offer?
1: We offer very remote wilderness hunts for basically three species, the Dall sheep, the mountain caribou, and the moose. And we also can hunt wolf and wolverine. Those are the species that were considered big game animals in the Northwest Territories that we hunt. Wolf and wolverine are more on an opportunity type basis, although a couple of the outfitters do come in and do a specific wolf type hunt in the winter. As much a wilderness winter adventure as it is a hunt, because there's always no guarantees on hunting.
0: Yeah.
1: But it's lots of fun.
0: Yeah, imagine with wolverine, which are very, elusive creatures, it's probably pretty hard to hunt them, right?
1: Yeah, very, very hard. But every once in a while, an opportunity presents, especially if you can find, an animal, a kill from wolves or something. Quite often, a wolverine will hang around and hit it occasionally. So, yeah, we can sometimes access, have success just on opportunity basis.
0: And you have a policy for not wasting any of the meat. Tell me what you do with the meat and hides.
1: We, by law in the Northwest Territories, it's illegal to waste edible meat on big game animals. So all the meat comes back to our camp. We have walk-in cold rooms. I think all the outfitters now have installed cold rooms to hang the meat in to keep it fresh and keep the flies off it and stuff. And then any meat that's not, the hunters don't take home themselves or we don't eat in camp, goes to the community. So it varies depending on the outfitters. There's not a lot of meat on sheep, and we have big crews, so most of the sheep meat gets eaten in the mountains. Some goes to town, and different outfits operate on a little different basis. Ours is very much a family outfit, so we have some kids here and stuff, so we go through quite a bit of meat in camp. But any excess meat that isn't being used in camp or taken home by clients goes to the communities. When we send a lot of meat out is once we get into caribou season and moose season, because they're much bigger animals and just a lot more meat comes off each animal.
0: Yeah. You mentioned you provide meat for communities like Norman Wells and in the Saw-Too as well. Tell me a bit more about that and why it's important to you to do that.
1: Well, I think we obviously are operating in traditional territory of the Saw-Too Dene people, and so we try our best. We do have one young Dene man that works for us as a guide, but we try our best to support the communities as much as possible in that we send all the meat out to communities that we can. I think last year at the end of the season, we had over 2,500 pounds went directly to Good Hope to the people there, and it was very much appreciated. And we look forward to doing that on a yearly basis. Now we'll fly directly to Good Hope rather than into Norman Wells and have it distributed out from there. Our outfit is in the traditional lands of the Fort Good Hope Métis people.
0: Right. It's pretty rare to find hunting on horseback at a lodge nowadays, but your lodge still offers that. Why do you continue to do that?
1: It is just one of the traditional old practices that we cherish, and we're a bunch of old horse people, and it's a very desirable. We have lots of people looking for those traditional horseback hunts. It's keeping alive an old tradition. That's all outfitting used to be pretty much done using horses, and today with helicopters and modern aircraft, less and less. But it's a tradition that we want to keep alive if we can. And we still do some backpack hunting as well, but about half of our hunts are done on horseback.
0: Yeah, right on. I'm sure you have lots of favorite moments from over the years, you know, being in operation where you are. Any memories stand out to you as your favorite?
1: Oh, it's just so much. It's hard to describe. I mean, we get to spend 3 months a year and earn our livelihoods in one of the most beautiful places in the world. Wilderness is not something that everyone loves, but I've always loved the wilderness and the remoteness of the Mackenzie Mountains, where there's very few other people ever get out here. It's as untouched a spot as there is anywhere in the world. A huge, vast tract of untouched wilderness is very rare in today's world. So something that I cherish very much is just the remoteness, the beauty of the mountains here, and the good Lord's creation out here is just amazing.
0: Your hunters don't just come to hunt for communities. What do they generally come for? Why are they coming to your lodge?
1: For the true wilderness experience, but also the quality of the trophies that we take is world class. There's probably the Mackenzie Mountains of the Northwest Territories is probably one of the premier hunting destinations in the world for people who want a true wilderness experience. Hunting has changed over the course of history. There are people today who, you know, hunt farmed hunts where their stuff is raised in a pen. But the people that come to the territories want that traditional wilderness hunt where they're on their own in the wilderness with their guide, and to experience that, the remoteness. And I think part of us enjoys the danger. When you're out there in the wilderness, you're responsible for your own, for yourself. There's not, the backup is a long ways away. Today we have much better communication than in the old days, but it's still, once you're out there, you're on your own, and help's a long ways away. So you learn to, to survive no matter what happens, right?
0: Yeah, no kidding. You've been doing this for over 30 years now, Harold. What keeps you going?
1: Oh, just it's what I love to do, and I plan to retire at the end of this year and pass it on to some of my family who's partners here. Most of the outfits in the mountains are family run, so their kids are involved, and it goes on to the next generation. With me, it'll go probably to my niece and her husband and their family. Yeah, I think all but one of us, the outfits that operate in the Mackenzies, are family-run businesses where the kids are out there and very much involved. And they learn, they grow up out here for the summers, and they learn to have that deep appreciation and love for the wilderness. And I think a lot of people think we're out here exploiting, but we want to keep this land as pristine and as un-

do your 5:30 regional news coming up here in about 45 seconds. The Old Town 20th edition of Old Town Ramble and Ride is happening tonight, starting tonight, I should say. I'll take you down and we'll meet a musician here in town from Whitehorse. Keitha Clark is a longtime fiddle player from the Yukon. Much like Andrea Becker here in Yellowknife, she's a staple in the scene there, a teacher, a great player herself, and a lover of community. So we'll meet Keitha Clark and find out what she loves about Yellowknife too.

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1: This is CBC News. Good afternoon. I'm Grace Knapp with your regional news for the Yukon and the Northwest Territories. A verdict has been reached in a murder trial in Yellowknife. A jury of 12 has found Zach Lafferty guilty of second-degree murder in the death of 17-year-old Dejon Drybones. During the two-week trial, court heard Drybones was fatally stabbed in Bekchokon in 2023. A police officer testified that Drybones told him before he died that Lafferty stabbed him. The jury spent several hours deliberating today, and tears were heard in the courtroom as the verdict was announced. Dejon's mother, Maxine Drybones, spoke to the CBC.
2: The verdict I've been waiting for almost 2 years. I can finally rest and start my grieving with my kids, my family, my husband.
1: Lafferty has been remanded in custody until his sentencing date. It's the second trial for Lafferty. After the first trial last year, the jury couldn't come to a decision and the judge declared a mistrial. For more details, check the web story at cbc.ca/north. The federal government says it's stopping work on a major infrastructure project. The Mackenzie Valley Highway is a proposed all-season gravel road that would stretch from Wrigley to Inuvik, connecting the territory's remote communities. It's a project that has been talked about for decades, touted as a means of lowering the cost of living in the Northwest Territories. Prime Minister Mark Carney previously said construction on the Mackenzie Valley Highway would begin this summer. Now, things look a little different. Devin Tridnick has that story.
3: This summer, we will start construction.
4: That's Mark Carney speaking in Yellowknife in March. He said the Mackenzie Valley Highway was referred to the Federal Major Projects Office and considered for fast tracking. But now in an email to CBC News, a spokesperson says while wildfires continue impacting the north, work will not begin until conditions are under control. According to the Major Projects Office, construction for the southern and northern sections are slated for late 2027. Some sections have the necessary permits and are funded. Others still need funding but have an assessment and a permit. Again, the office says construction is to begin next summer. Premier of the Northwest Territories, R.J. Simpson, says breaking ground is still on track and some work is happening now in service of that.
5: So the way I see it, the work has begun. And now there's a lot more focus on the community consultation and ensuring that we can help prepare residents to take advantages of the opportunities that are coming up. So in addition to that actual construction work, there's a lot of other work happening.
4: CBC News also asked Simpson if there's any news of a funding agreement for the major project. He says he has nothing to share, but he's confident Ottawa is prioritizing the highway. Devin Tridnick, CBC News, Yellowknife.
1: Minimum wage in the Northwest Territories is set to go up starting September 1st. It's currently $16.95 per hour. The new rate will change to $17.20. The NWT government states that the increase is based on percentage changes in the Consumer Price Index and the average hourly wage for 2025. This increase marks the fourth year of the government using the minimum wage rate adjustment method. In the Yukon, two health centers are closing temporarily because of staffing shortages. Nursing services at the Beaver Creek and Destruction Bay health centers will be unavailable for most of August. Staff shortages at Yukon's community health centers are not new. During last year's election campaign, the Yukon Party promised to launch a recruitment campaign and offer incentives to attract healthcare workers. Now in power, Health and Social Services Minister Brad Cathers says it can't be turned around within the first year.
6: We never claimed that we would be able to fix everything overnight. While we're seeing some success, we inherited a health system that was in crisis, and we are doing our best to make the improvements that are necessary to improve services to Yukoners.
1: Cathers adds the government is focusing on long-term solutions, including nurse education. And finally, the Yukon News is cutting its Wednesday print edition. Now, the Black Press-owned paper will publish physical copies only on Fridays. At one time, the newspaper published three times a week. The publisher says this move is an upgrade, but local newspapers have seen shifts across the country. Paul Schneiderite is vice chair of the board of the Canadian Association of Journalists. He says it's important they are still publishing at all.
7: If you don't report it, then no one knows. And for the average person who doesn't hear about it, well, I mean, how can they react? Mm-hmm. So it's not a good situation for democracy because an informed public is important in a democracy. And the press plays a huge role in that.
1: Schneiderite says over 600 community papers have shuttered completely since 2008. And that's the CBC Regional News to this hour. National and international news is coming up at the top of the hour. And for news anytime, head to cbc.ca. ca/north. I'm Grace Knapp.
0: Thank you very much, Grace. 35 minutes after 5 o'clock here on this Friday edition of Trails End. I hope your day has been kind to you so far and you're looking forward to your long weekend. Still to come here on this hour of the show, we'll hear from the fiddle player extraordinaire from the Yukon, Keitha Clark. But for now, we'll have a look at your evening weather forecast, starting a footship in the park at Fort Smith. You're looking at cloudy conditions, a chance of showers overnight, risk of a thunderstorm as well, your low is 15. Cloudy in Flutes Okay with local smoke, your low is 16. And cloudy in Fort Resolution and Hay River. And Enterprise, a chance of showers overnight, but clearing before morning, your low is at 14. Cloudy in Fort Providence and Fort Simpson, and a chance of showers overnight with risk of a thunderstorm. Local smoke overnight, your low is 13. Cloudy in Fort The Arden, Honey Butte, and Samba Cay, a chance of showers overnight. Local smoke, your low is at 14. Cloudy in Yellowknife as well, a chance of showers, risk of a thunderstorm, your low is 13. Showers in Wekwati, Wati, Gimati, and Betrico, a chance of risk of a thunderstorm as well with a low of 10. A few showers and then cloudy in Wrigley, your low is 10. Cloudy in Norman Wells, Tulita, and Fort Good Hope, a chance of showers overnight, your low is 9. Clearing overnight in Delano, your low is 6. And cloudy in Colville Lake, a chance of showers overnight, your low is 6. Cloudy in Fort McPherson, Sigachik, Iqaluit, and Inuvik, a low of 5 degrees. And cloudy in Duktuyaktuk, your low is 2. Periods of rain in Pavatuk, a chance of showers later on, your low is 2. Cloudy in Sox Harbor as well, a chance of showers overnight, your low is 1. Uruhaktuk, cloudy conditions, a chance of showers, your low is 1. Cloudy in Kogluktuk, your low is 7. And cloudy in Cambridge Bay, your low is 8 degrees. So, potentially some showers tonight in Yellowknife, although according to my phone, I don't know if that is true. I'm seeing a mix of sun and cloud tonight with maybe some rain later on. Now, out in the water, we'll have a look at your marine forecast here. And we'll start in the north arm of Great Slave Lake. A south wind at 10 or 15 knots, becoming a northwest 15 late overnight. In the east arm, you're looking at a light wind becoming northwest 10 by tomorrow morning. In the basin, a southwest wind at 10 knots, veering to southwest 10 late overnight. And Lake Athabasca, you're looking at a light wind becoming southeast 10 knots overnight. In Wrigley Harbor to Fort Simpson, you're looking at a light wind becoming north wind by 10 knots by overnight. Fort Simpson to Camsel Bend, you're looking at a light wind to tonight and tomorrow morning. Camsel Bend to Tulita, you're looking at a light wind tonight. And Tulita to Fort Good Hope, you're looking at a light wind becoming northwest 10 knots by tomorrow morning. Fort Good Hope to Point Separation, a light wind tonight and tomorrow morning. And Point Separation to Kitigasowet Bay, a light wind tonight and tomorrow morning.

0: 38 minutes after 5 o'clock. As we heard in the regional news, we have some breaking news for you. A jury has reached a verdict in the 2023 fatal stabbing of a Bechecon teenager. Zach Lafferty has been found guilty of second-degree murder in the death of 17-year-old Dejon Drybones following a retrial. The victim's mother, Maxine Drybones, spoke with CBC's Devin Trudinic outside the courthouse this afternoon.
1: Obviously, very emotional time. How are you feeling today?
2: The verdict I've been waiting for almost 2 years. I can finally rest and start my grieving with my kids, my family, my husband. I'm happy. Just to let you know, I'm not going to go through this for 3 years without God. I always have my whole strength to God. He's the only one that kept me through. Before I had kids, I was lost. But God took me out, and I kept my family together. I have 8 kids with my husband. 2 are passed now.
1: Yeah.
2: Now I have 6 kids. And I'm just happy that there's a verdict.
1: What was your reaction when you heard that verdict?
2: Oh my God, I was happy. Like, I don't know, I can't say happy, but I'm just relieved. Like, I want to cry so loud, but I can't be loud in the court. I ever want to cry and scream when I heard that.
1: Is there anything you'd like people to know, whether it's about yourself or about who Dejon was?
2: Dejon, and he's a great kid. Despite his drinking, besides that, he's a great kid. He was popular with all his friends. All his friends, they go to him to talk about problems, and my son would not judge, or he would just listen and be there. That's all he does. And all his friends, they miss him so much. And besides all this, I wouldn't do it without God. Put God first. That's all I'm going to say, is put God first. Then everything magical will come to you. Just must see.
0: That was Maxine Drybones, the mother of Dejon Drybones. He was killed in 2023 in Bechecon. A jury found Zach Lafferty guilty of that second-degree murder charge earlier today.

41 minutes after 5 o'clock here in this Friday edition of Trails End. At the Down to Earth Gallery tonight here in Yellowknife is a kickoff of the 20th anniversary of Old Town Ramble and Ride. There's a concert featuring some local musicians there, featuring Stacey Arden-Smith, Ryan McCord, featuring my friend Vishwa, Andrea Becker Trio, and Claire Ness from the Yukon, featuring Keitha Clark. Keitha is much like Andrea Becker, a great fiddle player, a passionate teacher, and a community builder. I sat down with Keitha today for a chat where she was staying overlooking Back Bay, and we talked about coming to Yellowknife for the first time, what makes the North and the people in the North so special, and finding community in music.

0: So, Keitha, your first time in Yellowknife, first impression?
1: Well, it's an amazing place and so neat to see the similarities and the differences. Like, there's no place like Old Town in Whitehorse, and so neat to see the community and culture and just kind of density of everything that's happening in that area. But then there's also the similarities of just the people and people who have been in the community a long time, are strong and artsy and independent, and have a sense of the value of third spaces and art spaces and small events and events that don't have to be super structured and super formal, and how much that aligns with just in many ways how many of us see the North, and especially when you're working in arts, like there's these parallels of people that are kind of doppelgangers in Whitehorse, and it's like, oh, there's my doppelganger in Yellowknife. And so neat to see that, and also just to see the difference. So it's really great to be here.

It's so neat, especially after COVID, to see what festivals and what music events and arts and culture events are staying on, emerging, or newly developed. And I'm always, it's always great to see festivals that have figured out how to stay and thrive. And things that, what we I've noticed in Whitehorse is micro things. Like, it's harder to keep big festivals going, but micro events and events that bring people together in casual spaces that are family oriented, that are accessible. I really see those things thriving in Whitehorse. I see that with Ramble and Ride. Like, it's so cool to see all these different venues that are small, that are intimate, that are places where people are listening to music or experience, but it's not just about listening to music, it's about being in community and walking in a neighborhood to experience arts and culture, and just what a beautiful thing that is. And to have a place in your community where you can walk to all these different really neat venues and build a sense of community and have conversations and be part of a community, get out of a bubble. Like, this thing of having third spaces where people can come and have conversations, and it happens around, there might be music going on, but it's also about connecting with your neighbors. And I think those are such beautiful, valuable things in our times.

0: One thing I love about Yellowknife, I love Whitehorse too, but it's a very spread out city. Yellowknife is very walkable. And it seems like an ethos that drives the organizers behind Ramble and Ride is making sure that things are walkable and building community, being in community as well. So what you're saying, I think, you know, it's so important to what they do here. Why is that kind of thing important to you?
1: Because I think when you live in the North, it's about relationships. It's not about an end product. It's not about a deadline. It's not about even an end album. And I've done several albums, but really the thing that I love about being in the North and I love about visiting all different kinds of places in the North, including Yellowknife, is it's about being in relationship with people, whether it's someone new that you haven't met before or... Like, I went to the volunteer and board potluck yesterday, and I sat down in a lawn chair, and there was a folding table with a bunch of, like, pasta salads and cabbage salads veggie burgers, and it just felt like home. Yeah. Because if you're coming from the South, many of the people there have come from the South, I've come from the South, but you've been here a while, I think there's something about... people that are building these kind of festivals that understand the importance of relationships. That it's not about the music so much as it is all the things that happen around the music and the relationships that help it happen and the understanding and conversations. Because when we're not in our bubble and we're brought out walking around, going to events and eating food and seeing interesting art, it's a really beautiful thing.
0: Talked about how like the music up here isn't about the record. In my experience talking to musicians here in Yellowknife especially, it's not about like making it big. It's not about making the best record they ever could. You know, it's about playing music together. It's about the process. It's about that for you too, right?
1: Well, it was, I'm really glad you said that because Andrew and I were talking about that last night and how I came to the North to be a journalist. I did not see myself as a musician or an artist up here, but the community helps you see that in yourself, and they support you, and they say, oh, we've got this gig. Oh, we have this teaching opportunity. Oh, we think you would be great for that. Oh, we love your idea about this project. And they help you see that in yourself. And I was struck by that when I read the Ramblin' Ride newspaper, and it talked about the performer who played here at the first festival and how I think we do an amazing job of fostering that in our northern communities. And that's what it's really about. It's about believing in people and in arts and being in a space where you're not competing with 25 other violinists and submitting a resume and 3 demo tracks. Like, it's not that kind of culture, and you're allowed, like, the community lifts you up and supports you and are so open in the North to new ideas and experiences and foster that. There's such a high value on that, and then as a result you develop musicians like Andrea and people that then you're doing things in the community. Like, it's circular, and it's a beautiful way to do arts where you're not coming into a community with a set of chops and working from that level. You're coming into the community as a person, and other people are seeing you as a person. They're saying, hey, maybe you could, like, you would be great at this, or like, we're going to support you. We're going to see you this way and help you see yourself this way. And it grows beautiful things. And I suspect if you would talk to a lot of musicians and artists up here, they wouldn't be the same artist somewhere else. Like, it is this gift of living in the North that is a very, very special thing.

0: I'm hearing you talk about community and how important that is to you. Connecting and relationships are really important to you. But I've known of you as a great fiddle player. But who is Keitha Clark as a musician these days?
1: It's interesting being at this point in your music career in the North, because I've been up here 20 years and I've been really very lucky to... I've taught in every community in the Yukon except Beaver Creek. It's still on my bucket list, much like Yellowknife was until this weekend. And had all these opportunities. And then now I've been here long enough that I have my own students, for example, who are taking over fiddleheads, or I'm seeing new teachers move into the communities and performers who have brilliant ideas, different ideas, and you go, oh, you're just a link in the chain, and you realize that you have this time and space to be able to develop and contribute, and then you see other people coming up and know it's now like their time and their space to do these things, and you're seeing new generations of musicians, Sarah Hamilton being a good example, and you have a, you kind of see yourself in the context of a bigger timeline. And it's not just about what's happening with your, what you're doing in your music life. It's about how you fit in a chain of before and after. And I think a lot about that with the passing of fiddlers like Joe Luchin, Colin Agin, like those fiddlers from across the North that have left such a strong legacy, Gerald Adzerza, and they were like just the things that they have passed on to the next generation of fiddlers, and then how fiddling has changed within like their generation and my generation, and then you're seeing how fiddling is going to change and emerge with another generation. But it always survives, and sometimes it looks different, but the power of what fiddling is and fiddling in the North is that it's so adaptable, and it's this instrument that came kind of with the settlers, like with the fur traders and Métis and voyageurs, but like it's an instrument that was introduced here, but it has this resonance and gift that you can, if you're a fiddle player and you go into a northern community, you're welcomed in a way that is pretty special, and it's the gift of the fiddle up here, and it just finds its own way to resonate and build community in a way that I think there's very few other instruments do. Like there's just something about the fiddle and the fiddle tradition, and it's been pretty amazing to be part of that for the last 20 years.
0: You've been here for 20 years. It's the 20th anniversary of Ramble and Ride.
1: Yeah.
0: Do you see a connection there?
1: When I went to the potluck last night, I saw these people that, A, it just felt like I felt like I was home, because I think there is just these connections with people that are in the North and people who have been here a long time and are building community. And yeah, I do, because I think you realize after you've been here a while that it is really about sitting around in lawn chairs with, in a backyard, even a gallery backyard, whatever it is, bonfire, with a potluck. Potlucks are a very important thing. And you're organizing something, and people are coming and going, and the crowd is diverse, and you're making things happen. But there's kind of a northern way of making things happen. And when you stay here long enough, you may not start out that way. I'm a bit of a type A personality, and I still am. But there's a beautiful northern way of doing things, and I see that in festivals that survive and thrive, and I see that in the way that you adapt if you're teaching in the community or doing work in communities, that it's not a festival, or it's a way of kind of being in the North that is pretty great.

0: Speaking of backyards, you're playing at the Down to Earth Gallery tonight. What do you plan to bring to the stage?
1: Hopefully a pair of red cowboy boots that I picked up in Atlin, which is a small, I mean, most folks probably know Atlin's a small Canadian BC, and I went into this little shop, and this woman who owns the shop had these boots tucked behind this table. Yeah. And I said, are those for sale? And she's like, yes, I wore them in 1975 in Banff when I owned this Canadian-made store. And I was like, those are my Yellowknife shoes. So I'm bringing my Yellowknife red boots and maybe a hat and just a lot of happiness just to be here and to get to play with Claire and Jen. Often we don't get to hang out unless we're on tour. So it's also just a great opportunity for us to be able to connect and make music together.

That was Yukon fiddle player extraordinaire Akitha Clark. She's on stage tonight at the Old Town Ramble and Ride, a down-to-earth gallery featuring or playing alongside Claire Ness. And this is Akitha on fiddle.

That was Keitha Clark playing some fiddle for me this afternoon. You can hear Keitha playing alongside Claire Ness tonight. I have some Ramble and Ride t-shirts to give away. The first two callers to call in this afternoon and tell me who is playing tonight can receive a free t-shirt. The number to call is 867-920-5444. The first two callers to call in and tell me who's playing at Ramble and Ride tonight will get a free t-shirt. The number is 867-920-5444. And this beautiful fiddle tune is from Keitha herself. This is Now is a Far Country. Once again, I'm giving away two t-shirts, Ramble and Ride t-shirts. Call into the studio here right now. The number is 867-920-5444. And you can claim one of the two t-shirts.

I'll let Keitha Clark take us out here for this Friday afternoon. I'm Jared Monkman, sitting here for Lawrence Nayali. Have a great weekend. Take care of yourselves this weekend. Hope you have a restful time, and I'll talk to you again soon. Once again, if you want to get a free Ramblin' Ride t-shirt, the number to call is 867-920-5444.